0: of the law.
1: Queensland Premier David Crisafulli says he wants federal police to prioritise a probe into his former Olympics minister. Jack Mackay reports.
2: The Australian Electoral Commission has referred Tim Mander to federal police amid questions about his enrolment status. Mr Mander, who represents the electorate of Everton on Brisbane's north side, insists he has always followed the rules. He has stood aside from cabinet until the matter is resolved. Premier David Crisafulli says federal police should deal with the issue quickly.
3: I think on something like this, where it is such an important matter, I'm sure they'd prioritise that.
2: Tourism Minister Andrew Powell has taken over Mr Mander's ministerial duties of sport and the 2032 Games.
1: A state inquiry into data centres will hear about a proposal for a mega gas-fired power plant in New South Wales. Penny Burfitt reports.
4: A more than 700 megawatt plant has been proposed by a cloud carrier under its parent company Nacar Property to power data centres in the Wincanton Shire. The council will give evidence to an upper house inquiry into data centres today, exploring their energy and water use. In its submission, the council says it supports data centre development, but the state is not prepared for the scale and pace of growth. It raises concerns about electricity demand, water use and cumulative impacts, and whether projects align with emissions targets. It also says new fossil fuel generation should only proceed where clearly necessary and consistent with the shift to renewables.
1: Authorities in the Northern Territory say they're trying to boost vaccination rates amid a growing diphtheria outbreak in Northern Australia. The federal government has allocated $7.2 million to fund efforts to curb the spread following the first suspected death from the illness in nearly a decade. Around 230 cases have been detected so far, mainly in the Northern Territory. NT Health Minister Steve Edgington says he expects the number of cases to continue to grow.
5: What we have seen is an increase since the 1st of January, and we will see more, but the messaging is getting out, so we are expecting the numbers to go up as the messaging goes out and more people present to our clinics to get their vaccination.
1: Energy researchers say One Nation's proposed new gas tax policy could result in Australia being worse off. One Nation wants to replace the petroleum resource rent tax with a flat production tax and give companies a 30% tax break on exploration in exchange for an option for the Commonwealth to buy a 30% stake in new projects. That money would then be put into a Norway-style sovereign wealth fund. The head of energy research at MST Financial, Saul Kavernick, says their modelling shows gas companies would likely pay less tax under the plan.
6: If we're going to look at this from what's in Australia's interest, it might, on its face, it can sound like Australia's getting a better deal out of this, but when you get into the details, we could end up actually getting less tax. And you'll notice not a lot of folks in the LNG industry are coming out and opposing this.
1: In sport, Alex de Minaur is through to the semi-finals of the Hamburg Open Tennis. The third-seeded Australian dropped just three games in his quarter-final against Luciano Darderi, winning in straight sets 6-3, 6-love. You're up to date with the latest ABC News.
7: Maloila Maliaho Eiki, Maloilele, and good follow morning. This is Pacific Beat on ABC Radio Australia. Appreciate your company. As always, I'm your host this morning, Marianne Kupu from Tonga, inside Tonga Broadcasting Commission studio. And on the show today, we have in Fiji, local municipal council elections have been deferred due to concern over voters' burnout and cost.
8: They're quite skeptical of the fact that, you know, a proper, legitimate election that won't later be contested could actually be held.
7: Doctors involved in a rare case of conjoined twins born in remote Papua New Guinea are speaking for the first time.
9: We had lots of unusual clinical findings in the twins that we had to understand.
7: The Pacific Islands have been making their mark as the final day of the Oceania Athletics Championship wraps up in Australia's Northern Territory today. I'm Marianne Gupul from Tonga, I'm your host, and Pacific Beat comes to you from the lands of the Bunurong and the Wurundjeri peoples of the Kulin Nation. But first, leaders... Leaders and activists from across the Pacific have hailed what's been called an historic vote of the United Nations on climate change. At the UN General Assembly,

0: York, a majority of members' countries voted in support of a resolution adopting a ruling of the International Court of Justice that states have a legal obligation to address climate change. Both the UN resolution and the court's opinion are the direct result of Pacific activism and diplomacy, and those responsible say increased pressure on major polluters and fossil fuel producers to do more. Liam Fox reports.
1: It was the work of the group Pacific Island Students Fighting Climate Change that led to the International Court of Justice's landmark advisory opinion that has now been adopted by the UN General Assembly. The group's director, Vishal Prasad, says it's a great result.
2: To see the recognition that the UNGA has given to the ICJ, the overwhelming support from countries from all over the region, all over the world, from different regions coming together, different blocs coming together, at a time when multilateralism seems to be strained, is a huge result, not just for climate, but for multilateralism and for solidarity in general, I think.
1: He says the UN resolution adds political weight to the legal weight of the ICJ's advisory opinion.
2: So whether this is at the climate negotiations in Turkey at the end of the year, or it is at domestic courtrooms in different countries around the world, the political consensus and legal consensus are now cemented through this resolution and through the ICJ advisory. So really, there's very little room for excuse for countries that are now trying to back off on meeting their commitments and meeting their obligations.
1: Vanuatu's government provided the students diplomatic support to get their case heard at the ICJ and pushed for the UN resolution. Its climate change minister, Ralph Regenvanu, says the UN vote is another significant moment in the fight against climate change.
3: It really shows that it is possible to have the international community support strong action on climate change, and it sort of reinvigorates us in the fight against climate change, which, you know, the Pacific has identified as our main national security threat. Now that we have this resolution approved, we now have a mechanism where the Secretary General has to provide a report each year to the General Assembly on how the advisory opinions and recommendations are being adhered to or implemented.
1: Mr. Regenvanu paid tribute to the students whose work started it all.
3: That's really something all young people should see as an encouragement to do what your most ambitious idea is, to try and fix the world and push it, because you may get there like these students did.
1: While the final resolution passed by the United Nations was watered down in order to gain broader support, it still calls on states to comply with their respective obligations to cut emissions and notes the ICJ's finding that polluting nations may be required to pay reparations. The United States had actively campaigned to sink the vote, with the US representative declaring the resolution included inappropriate political demands relating to fossil fuels. Australia supported the vote. Its UN representative, James Larson, told the General Assembly there was no international consensus on the implications of the ICJ ruling and stressed Australia was still carefully considering the court's opinion. He said Australia's support for the UN resolution should not be interpreted as agreement with every element of the advisory opinion. Rather, Mr. Larson said Australia's support reflects its recognition of the seriousness of the climate crisis, the need for concrete action, and the positive role of the ICJ's opinion in support of global efforts. That's not good enough, according to Amanda McKenzie, CEO of the Climate Council in Australia.
4: On the one hand, we are pursuing an agenda of renewable energy, which we now have 45% renewables in our grid, which is fantastic. But then on the other hand, there is still substantial subsidies for fossil fuels for domestic use, as well as approvals of significant fossil fuel projects for export, primarily for export as well. So we can't be having our cake and eating it too in this scenario.
1: She says the UN resolution and the ICJ's opinion before it could add weight to legal challenges against new fossil fuel projects.
4: In the Australian context, there are a number of massive fossil fuel projects in the pipeline, and this strengthens the legal case that is in many cases already being brought against those projects to show that not only are some of those projects coming foul of national law, it's also coming foul of international law.
1: Vishal Prasad from the Pacific Islands Students Fighting Climate Change says the UN resolution puts more pressure on major polluters and fossil fuel producers like Australia to do more.
2: The ICJ is particularly clear in this that

0: All states have legal obligations to prevent significant harm to the climate, and that if they fail to do so, this carries legal consequences. Australia is particularly exposed to this as a fossil fuel producing country that has not properly discharged its legal obligations. This resolution is kind of endorsing that all countries, including Australia, need to now take the findings of the ICJ even more seriously and move towards a transitioning away from fossil fuels.
1: And that was Bizar Prasad from Pacific Island Students Fighting Climate Change, ending that report from Liam Fox. Now, because it's Friday, I think it's only right to have a song so early in the morning. This is Tulangi with their song, Sivatagi.

0: And that was Tulangi from Fiji with his song Sevataki, which he also debuted on the 2026 Aupe Ngani Vatu. Back to our new... And still staying in Fiji, Fiji's government has deferred local municipal council elections because of concerns over voters' burnout costs. Local town and city council election was scrapped by former Prime Minister Frank Bainimarama in 2006, but reviving them was a key policy of the current government. The first local government elections in two decades were scheduled for September, followed by the national elections early next year. But yesterday, Prime Minister Sitiveni Rabuka announced that he was deferring local government elections.
1: Voter burnout is a real risk when citizens are asked to the polls too frequently

0: In a short space of time, fatigue sets in, participation drops, and the quality of our democracy suffers. The local government elections will impose an additional $18 million on an already tighter fiscal space in the 2026-2027 budget.
1: Nilesh Lal is the executive director of Democracy Watchdog Dialogue Fiji. He told the ABC's Fina Funua that it was no surprise the polls have been deferred.
2: We're disappointed that local government elections have been cancelled. However, I think we were a little bit wary of how preparations, the very short time frame to actually prepare for the local government elections. Now, these elections are being held after a space of more than 20 years, actually. And these are elections that are essentially being held from scratch. So we don't have a local government register voters, for instance, to work with. There have been changes to municipal boundaries and so forth. So we always were quite skeptical of the fact that, you know, a proper legitimate election that won't later be contested could actually be held within the space of 5-6 months.
3: Do you think this impacts the general elections in terms of its integrity?
2: Well, I don't think the integrity of national elections should be affected at all by the holding of or not holding of local government elections. We have had very legitimate, very credible elections here. There's no impact.
3: Since the demise of the Fiji First Party, a lack of opposition, do you think that's a concern?
2: Yeah, I think at numerous times in the past as well, we have voiced concerns about a very dysfunctional parliamentary opposition. The fact that the parliament has been radically reconfigured due to the whole-scale defections that we've seen. So the parliament, as it is now constituted, does not really reflect the electoral outcome of 2022. You know, that has got huge democratic outcomes because the voters of Fiji First, their will is no longer reflected. The government also now has a manufactured supermajority, which it did not earn in the ballot box. And it plans to use that manufactured supermajority to also bring about constitutional reforms. So all of these are highly concerning. If you look at it, the fact that, you know, a group of voters have essentially been disenfranchised by the deregistration of Fiji First. Bainimarama's Fiji First party has essentially fallen victim to some of the controversial legislative provisions that they themselves said. These guys that are now in power, they were in opposition and they were masquerading as very staunch champions of democracy. So I think the people of Fiji expected higher standards from them when it came to adhering to democratic values, democratic principles, creating a culture of real democracy. But unfortunately, that hasn't happened.
3: What areas and what decisions are you disappointed in?
2: For instance, if you look at the appointments to statutory bodies, the independent states, state institutions, they're all appointed by the COC, which is politically dominated and which still does not have that kind of a consensus-based decision-making within it. So it is the government that is able to use its numbers within the COC to make those appointments. Then what we're seeing lately, a very significant exercise is at the moment taking place, which is the constitution review. And they're saying that they are trying to cure the so-called democratic deficit in the 2013 constitution. But what is happening is that we probably have the most constrained constitution consultation process happening right now. So whether that is going to cure the democratic deficit that has been there, that the 2013 constitution has been criticized for, I don't think that looks highly probable there. And then apart from that, the culture of democratic governance that we need to see happen, which cannot be created by any constitution or any legislative framework, it is

0: Something that can only be instituted in a country where there is adherence to democratic values.
1: And that was Nilesh Lal, Executive Director of Dialogue Fiji, speaking there to ABC's Final Fonua. While still staying in Fiji, Pacific police chiefs and ministers say organized crime can no longer be tackled at national level. Instead, they're calling for a region-wide approach, focusing on shared intelligence, joint investigations, and community reporting. It's the main takeaway from the Pacific's first transnational crime summit, which wraps up in Fiji today. The ABC's reporter, Lethe Movono, has been attending the event and spoke with the Australian Federal Police Deputy Commissioner Lisa Gale about what the summit achieved and the next steps.
2: I would say that certainly from an AFP perspective, everything we do is very much by the Pacific and for the Pacific. It is not, we see ourselves as part of the Pacific, and certainly going forward, when we establish the regional centres of excellence under the Pacific Policing Initiative and hopefully future PACPOL, that will be very much Pacific driven. So it is not, it is certainly going to be initiatives that will be driven by the Pacific for the Pacific. There's a saying that we use, it takes a network to break a network. And the message that we've really tried to convey throughout the course of this week is that the network, whether it's government or policing, is strong and we're ready and we will and intend to disrupt and destroy those networks that exist out there. We know that they are agile. We know that they do change their methodologies to try and counter anything that we do. But the clear message that we want to send to everyone today from all of the chiefs that we've heard is that we're also far more sophisticated. We're ready and willing and able to also ensure that across the Pacific is not a welcome environment for any of these networks to flourish.
3: I think my second last question is to do with the Joint Task Force, or
2: Yes.
3: joint, and how that will work in terms of the processing of information so it gets
2: Yeah.
3: to the Pacific police forces faster than it has been, or clearer, or more
2: Yes.
3: effective.
2: So you heard Commissioner Barrett yesterday announce and launch the effort from the AFP, from New Zealand Police Force, but also New Zealand and the Australian Border Force, the customs agencies, where we're all going to, as a group, contribute to the International Joint Investigation Task Force. Part of the intent is to target the source of where the drugs are made. And then to work with our Colombian partners in the Navy and the Colombian National Police to stop, basically, to stop those drugs from ever leaving Colombia, and so they're not entering into the Pacific. Part of that process will be we will our people that will be working with the Colombian National Police particularly will be about sharing intelligence. We will be on the ground working with their teams, in their investigation teams, gathering real-time intelligence and hopefully disrupting some of these networks. Well, that is certainly the intent.
3: The final question is to do with Pacific Watch. It's my personal favourite of this week's initiatives is the community. When we do go out, especially to places where seizures are done, where arrests are
2: Yeah.
3: made, they always want to be part of a program. But how sustainable is it? And the biggest thing that I personally worry about when I
2: Yes.
3: speak to these people is their safety.
2: Yes.
3: How do we make sure
2: Well,
3: that
2: the,
3: they're safe?
2: yes, that's a very good question. The first thing I would say about Pacific Watch is it is anonymous. And so anyone that is wanting to report in to Pacific Watch, you will not be identified. And so we're very mindful of the safety and security of any community members that participate in that particular program. A point I would make though is police can't do it alone. Like all of these issues, everything is connected, and very much it is the community that will see those suspicious things, that will see something that's not quite right. And our hope is that the communities will report that in to Pacific Watch, anything that they do see is suspicious. And then following that, it will work in through our Pacific Transnational Crime Coordination Centre, where we will ensure the timely sharing of that information to the relevant police force. So hopefully, again, it's all about prevention, disruption as early as we possibly can.
1: That was the Australia Federal Police Deputy Commissioner, Lessa Gale, speaking there to the ABC's reporter in Fiji, Lithe Mavono.
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1: And you're still tuning in to Pacific Beat here on Radio Australia. I am Marianne Kupu from Tonga. And with the top stories so far, if you missed out, we've had stories of leaders and activists from across the Pacific have hailed what's being called on historic vote of the United Nations to accept the International Court of Justice advisory on climate change. Pacific police chiefs and ministers are calling for a region-wide approach to tackle organized crime as the Pacific's first transnational crime summit finishes up in Fiji today. And still to come on the show, we have the entire communities are being missed by the Australian census, with many seasonal workers being left unaccounted for. Malolele, and welcome back to Pacific Beat. Today on our news wrap, we'll be focused on Tonga. Taking us through the top headline is Fue Koloi from the Tonga Broadcasting Commission, where I am currently broadcasting from. Welcome to Pacific Beat, Fue.
7: Malolele, Marianne. I have to tell you, this is actually my first time being on the other side of the microphone as an interviewee. So I'm very excited and a little nervous to be sharing the news from the Friendly Islands with you today.
1: Well, thank you, Fue. Well, huge welcome to your first regional interview, Fue. But we are also thrilled to have you. But let's start with the big one. Prime Minister Lord Fafanua just presented a 929.5 million baanga budget. What's the feeling in town regarding this spending?
7: Malo Abito Marianne, the vibe is one of the cautious hope. The budget theme is accelerating delivery and people are really looking at the relief measures. The government is putting 18 million into electricity subsidies and a 3% cost of living adjustment for civil servants. With fuel prices so high because of global conflicts, the subsidies are a huge deal for families in the villages. But there is a talk about 38 million deficit. People are wondering how we will sustain this long term.
1: Yeah, I mean, a lot of million over there for, but you know, it's tough balancing for any government. Now, we've also seen reports of health alert. You've been out and about this week with our special team from the ABC International Development. What can you tell us about the current dengue fever situation?
7: Well, yes, that is a serious concern. As of this Monday, we have 62 confirmed cases, mostly in Tongatapu. What's worrying is that majority are young people aged 11 to 14, and we haven't had any death, thankfully, but the TPC has been very busy broadcasting cleanup messages. We are also talking a lot about brain drain. We are losing so many of our best doctors and nurses to overseas opportunities, which makes managing these outbreaks much harder.
1: I think that losing our best doctors and nurses overseas is another story for another day. But finally, Fue, the ocean. Tonga just gazette the Ocean Management Act. Why is this such a proud moment for Tongans?
7: It is because 99.9% of our kingdom is actually water. This new law means we are finally taking a total charge of our 700,000 square kilometers of ocean. We are aiming to protect 30% of it by 2030. Honorable Lord Fafanua made a great point this week. He said a single living whale is worth $2 million to our economy over its lifetime. So we are moving We are moving away from just taking from the sea to really managing it for our children.
1: Well, that's a very powerful message for to end on the show. Thank you very much for being here with me, and congratulations to TBC and the first interview. You did a very fantastic job, and so much so, you deserve a song, but not from Tonga. We're going to cross over to America to Dolly Parton with her song 9 to 5.

0: Yes, that was Dolly Parton, American country music singer, actor, songwriter, businesswoman, you name it, but also very famous here in Tonga. Now, we want to bring you an update to a story we reported last year involving a pair of conjoined twins born in remote Papua New Guinea. The case gained international attention, with hospitals around the world investigating ways to help. In December, the boys were finally flown to Sydney for urgent surgery. Now, almost 6 months on, doctors involved in the rare case are speaking for the first time. Our PNG correspondent, Marian Farr, has the exclusive report.
1: These are the sounds of a healthy baby and a familiar face at the Sydney hospital where he's being treated.
2: So he's the famous in this hospital. Like, everybody loves him because he's a smiling boy always.
1: His mother, Fatima Tinga, has become used to the attention he draws. Seven-month-old Sawong was born in remote Papua New Guinea, joined to his brother Tom at the chest, abdomen and pelvis. They shared several organs, and doctors weren't sure if they could be separated.
3: There's nothing in the textbooks about a situation like this.
1: Pediatric surgeon Gordon Thomas was part of a small team that flew to Port Moresby to assess the twins last year.
3: We had lots of unusual clinical findings in the twins that we had to understand, you know, in terms of what their physiology was and what their unique anatomy was.
1: The prognosis was not good.
3: Tom had a lot of anomalies that were incompatible with life. But when we saw Sawong, we saw a little baby who had a very good chance of survival, provided we could do a safe separation.
1: The twins were flown to Sydney and arrived just in time.
3: We actually discovered that we didn't have much time at all. It was just about a couple of days. So we had to do an urgent separation. We had to make a decision to separate them within a few days of their arrival.
1: The surgery took 8 hours and involved a huge medical team, including 5 specialist surgeons from the Sydney Children's Hospital's network. With tiny lungs and a congenital heart defect, Tom passed away almost immediately. A moment his mother will never forget.
4: I won't even forget the moment I lost Tom. It is like an open wound, and I still remember that feeling.
1: But Sawong survived, and 5 months on, Dr. Thomas says he's a thriving, healthy boy.
3: So he's doing much, much better than we thought. You know, you take a lot of responsibility for putting your hand up to help in a situation like this. You're prepared for all sorts of outcomes, you know. If it's a bad outcome, it's hard, you know, for yourself and for the family. If it's a good outcome, that's the best reward you can get. And this is been a great outcome.
1: Sawong's parents are getting ready to return home, and they hope the case will raise awareness about the need for improved medical services in Papua New Guinea, where the infant mortality rate is 10 times higher than in Australia.
4: If we were back in PNG, there would be no help, and I would have lost both of them.
1: Praying Sawong's legacy and Tom's will live on.
0: That was Marian Farr, the ABC's PNG correspondent, reporting there from Sydney. Population data is crucial for planning essential services, but across Australia, thousands of people are missing from the official count. Among them are Pacific workers living in regional communities, earning wages to support families back home. Now, as Lucy Cooper reports, a campaign is underway to make sure Tiwa people are overlooked in this year's census.
5: Robin Vale is home to 3,740 residents, according to the 2021 census. But locals like Lane Lee in the northwest Victorian town know it's more than double that.
6: I know the census current is showing 3,000 or something, which many of us, if not everyone, believes that we have much more population than that number.
5: A study commissioned by the Swan Hill Rural City Council used water usage, prescriptions at the local pharmacy, and fuel usage to capture more accurate population data. Bruce Myers is the Director of Community and Cultural Services at the Council and Chairperson of the Robin Vale Euston Workforce Network.
7: It showed the population varied between, I think it was 7,900 and 9,600. So for simplicity's sake, the community is basing an average of 8,000 people. And that's what we've been using since.
5: Robin Vale is incredibly multicultural. More than 40 languages are spoken, and the main industry is agriculture, with table grapes, almonds and horticulture keeping the town alive. The high number of migrants and seasonal workers means that when it comes to capturing the true population every 5 years in the national census, many go unaccounted. Lane Lee has lived in Robin Vale for 27 years. He and his wife run an accommodation business and restaurant. He says his workers and friends haven't filled out the census for a number of reasons.
6: They might have a background from their own country. They may not have a census, you know, happening from their hometown or background. The others might be travellers like backpackers or people from other part of the country. They might have the idea of, you know, I should do the census in my hometown like Melbourne or Sydney or any other part of the country. Can't see the importance of census and what's affecting this town or this community. If they don't understand English, or the message doesn't, you know, pass on to them in their own language, of course they're gonna miss out.
5: Alisi Vangaloka was born and raised in Tonga and has lived in Robin Vale for more than two decades. She says members of the Pacific community haven't filled out the census out of fear.
8: They're all referring to it as we don't feel safe to share our information. And I believe that just comes back down to awareness and also how do we send out the

0: Bruce Myers says the Robin Vale community is desperate to see the town's population captured correctly in the census this August.
1: If you're basing all of your service assumptions on a smaller population than what's actually there, then you're not getting enough resources to provide those services. So it impacts everyone. It impacts the local school. It impacts the local government who maintains roads and do all sorts of things.
0: The Australian Bureau of Statistics are aware of the situation in Robin Vale and say it's not a unique case. There are ghost communities all over Australia. Emily Walter is the Census National spokesperson.
2: Any way that we can help people and support people in completing the census is our focus, and that is for remote communities, it's for culturally and linguistically diverse communities. When it comes to seasonal workforces, that's a really tricky area. When it comes to those seasonal population fluxes, we haven't yet found a data source that's sort of accurate and reliable and repeatable and something that we could use.
0: The census in Australia is compulsory. This year, the ABS has pop-up hubs to provide better information to communities.
2: We'll have people who can translate and run information sessions with multiple languages there to support that. So we're really hoping that this improves that census count for the Robin Vale area and, in fact, all sort of communities that have these, you know, different types of populations that might need just a little extra support.
0: And it's a

0: method that has worked before. In 2021, the ABS engaged with Takini Tavui, the former CEO of the Pacific Island Council of South Australia.
1: We provided support for them in reaching all our Palm Scheme workers across the state. And so the Palm Scheme has been one area that wasn't really recognised or acknowledged in some of the census.
0: Organising community gatherings, he read out census questions page by page, as it's only offered in English.
1: We'll have five interpreters standing there, and I will first, okay, this is the first question, and each of them will interpret into their own language of the five groups in that room.
0: He helped break down barriers.
1: There's a level of concern, level of fear, because it's not explained to them, it's new to them. And so that's why the community member or the interpreter is very critical, because they have to talk to them about it, what this is about, the benefits of this. And that sort of causes them to drop their guard a little bit and participate.
0: Back in Robin Vale, Alisi Fangaloka is preparing to promote the census in her community.
2: It's using familiar faces to deliver these things that we will be delivering, and also having a culturally more warm, more comfortable sitting, putting in simple words as to how do we go from here to there, and also painting the picture for them to be able to visibly see it. And I do know that they would appreciate that once they receive it from somebody that speaks their language, understand their culture, and also the lived experience, which is similar to how we live in the community, and that we trust each other in these services.
0: A crucial role, knowing that one night in August could change the fortune of the farming town.
2: We want to see that they are acknowledged for the hard work they have contributed to these communities, especially in the horticulture, agriculture, and aged care. And the work that you do, and looking into the future, your children and your grandchildren will also come up to reap what you have sowed quietly in the communities that you live and work in.
3: And that is Robin Vale's local, Alisi Fangaloka, ending that report from Lucy Cooper.
4: Nisian Footy Friday. 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With insights from NRLW powerhouse Sala Tonga Tuki and Fiji Rugby Union icon Namani Kurundrani, you'll get the inside scoop on Pacifica talent making waves in both Rugby League and Union. 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
3: It's the final day of Oceania Athletics Championships, which are being staged at the Arafura Stadium in Darwin, in Australia's Northern Territory. As is usually the case, Australian athletes are dominating the medal table, but competitors from the Pacific Islands have been making their mark with national records and personal best along the way. Oceania Athletics Media and Communication Officer Casey Sims has been keeping a close eye on proceedings, and she joins us now on the line from the Northern Territory. Hello there, Casey. Maloilele. Welcome
5: morning.
3: To Pacific Beat.
5: Good morning. Thank you so much for having me.
3: Yeah, I'm so excited. Well, it's always tough for Pacific athletes competing against Australians. So how would you assess the overall performance this week? Are there any signs of improvement from my brothers and sisters?
5: Of course. Out of all the national record graphics I've had to prepare this week for our media, all of them have come from the Pacific Islands, including six that happened yesterday, which is really fantastic to see. And I've been informed there'll be another one I have to make this morning. So there's been 10 Pacific Island national records, that's just in the open categories. And there's been a lot more in the junior age groups and also in the para athletics age groups as well.
3: Well, that's so nice to hear. But are there maybe two or three athletes from the islands whose performances you should say you would pick out for a special mention?
5: I think that there's a very, very long list of those, but I can probably narrow it down to three for you. Probably Pius Whistle in the from Papua New Guinea in the 100 metres. He came fourth across the line overall, but if you go back and watch the replay, he was ahead of the Australian and New Zealand athletes for approximately 60 to 70 metres of that race, which is really exciting to see.

0: Nathaniel Sulupo from Samoa. He placed third in the discus competition. And for a third one, Adamama from Tonga, very well known in Tongan sport community over there. She's yet to compete. Her shopper competition is this afternoon, so she'll be one to watch. And she's going for her third Oceania title in a row in the shopper competition this afternoon.
1: Well, I was going to ask you if there were any Tongan from our Tongan team for a special mention, which you just did. But what about any other Tongans? Since, our Pacific Beat is coming live from Nuku'alofa today, and we have a lot of listeners here in Tonga. Are there other mention of our Tongan team do you think deserves a mention?
0: Yeah, your Tongan under 20 and under 16 athletes are performing quite strongly at the moment, and quite a few made their way onto the podium, especially in the sprint and hurdle events yesterday. And I believe the Tongan 400-meter hurdles women's record was also broken yesterday, which was really exciting to see. So Tonga is doing very well out here in Darwin.
1: Well, thank you very much, Casey. I'm sure their families are very happy to be hearing that. But, as well as the senior events in Darwin, there are age group competitions too, and also the Oceania Masters. Last time round in Fiji, Prime Minister Stephen Irabuka won a prize medal in the shot put at the ripe old age of 75. Have you seen anything to match this year?
0: Well, we haven't had another prime minister competing at this competition, but they're a bit hard to round up. For this competition, though, we've had some athletes who competed in the Olympics and Commonwealth Games approximately 20 years ago, who've made their way back into the shot put circle to compete again. That's Justin Anglezark from Australia, and also Shaka Sola from Samoa. So those two were competing together yesterday, which was really cool to see. But also locally here in Darwin, there's a community called the Mad Frogs, and those ladies are 89 years old and they're out there competing. I saw them doing long jump, they were on the track, and they were also out in the throws events, which was really incredible to see. So athletics is for anyone at any age.
1: Well, lastly, Casey, the weather. I'm really concerned about the weather. How's the weather there in the Northern Territory, and how are the Pacific Islanders coping with it?
0: It's been quite warm out here. If anything, I think the Pacific Island athletes have the advantage over here because it's just like being back at home, and that's what they've told me when they've been out there on the field. And the rain stayed away for us for the past 4 days. So far, so good. The weather's been quite kind to us up here.
1: Thank you very much, Casey Sims. But that's the only time we have for you today. But thank you very much for the update. And shout out to our Pacific team and also our fellow Australians who athletes who are performing really well with the medal table there. Thank you very much, Casey.
0: Thanks for having me.
1: Yes, and that was Casey Sims on the line from Darwin at the 2026 Oceania Athletics Championships.

0: And that was a female duo from the Solomon Islands, Marston's Angel, with the song Saleolo. Now, still with our news, women in Rua Vanuatu say they are bearing the brunt of raising fuel prices and the growing cost of living. In the capital, Port Vila, women gathered for a peaceful protest this week where they urged leaders to find a solution to the problem. Flora Vano is a country manager for Action Aid Vanuatu, and she told Leah Lowombu that the concern raised by these women needed to be addressed.
1: We speak about a reality that many families across Vanuatu are living every day, the rising cost

0: the fuels and how it is deeply affecting our communities. Fuel is not just about transport, it affects the price of food, access to service, and the cost of basic survival. So when fuel prices increase, everything else becomes more expensive. For many households, especially in rural and very urban areas, this means less food on the table, children missing school, and limited access to health service. The impact is not felt equally. Women, particularly single mothers, widows, and women caring for large families without support, are carrying the greatest burden. So these women are often the backbone of their household, responsible for feeding, caring, and protecting their children with very limited income opportunities.
1: Thank you, Flora. So we know that when there's a crisis or situation such as, people are going through tough times, we know that gender violence is something that may increase. Are you seeing an increase in gender-based violence in homes?
0: As the cost of living rises, we are seeing worrying trends. Financial stress is increasing tension within household, which contributes to a heightened risk of gender-based violence. So when families are under pressure, women and girls are often the first to suffer. At the same time, the lack of economic opportunities is pushing vulnerable women into difficult and sometimes unsafe coping strategies. The reality is that easy money became a survival mechanism. This may include transactional relationships or other forms of economic exploitation where women feel they have no choice but to make a decision just to provide for their children. This is not a matter of choice. It is a matter of survival. We must understand that this situation increased risk not only of violence, but also of long-term harm to women and girls, including loss of dignity, safety, and opportunity.
1: How does this situation affect children?
0: It also affects the next generation. As children grow up in unstable and unsafe environments, women with many children, especially without a father figure or a stable support system, face even greater vulnerability. They are often excluded from formal employment, lack access to financial service, and struggle to meet daily needs. The rising fuel costs are pushing them further into poverty.
1: So, what does it mean moving forward? What are the solutions that should be in place to help women?
0: It means we must take urgent action as a nation. We need stronger social protection system that support vulnerable families. We need targeted assistance for women-led households. We must invest in livelihoods, community resilience, and accessible income opportunities, especially for us women. At the same time, we must strengthen prevention and response to gender-based violence. Service must be accessible, community awareness must increase, and women must feel safe to seek help. So finally, we must listen to women. Their experience, their struggle, and their solutions must guide our policies and response. This is not just an economic issue. It is a social justice issue. It is about dignity, safety, and the future of our communities.
2: And that was Flora Vano, who is also the country manager for Action Aid Vanuatu, speaking there to the ABC's Leah Wonombu. And that is all for our news today here at Pacific Beat. My name is Marianne Gupu from Tonga. I'm hosting live from Tonga Broadcasting Commission.

ABC News. Good morning, I'm Simon Lauder. Australia's top creative and media organisations are telling the federal government to hold the line against efforts to water down copyright protections. It comes in response to an internal government briefing obtained by the ABC ahead of a February meeting between Assistant Minister Andrew Charlton and Anthropic CEO Dario Amodè. The briefing prepared Mr. Charlton to discuss any issues the company had with Australia's copyright regime as the government seeks to secure major investment from the AI company. Attorney General Michelle Rowland says the federal government has no plans to weaken copyright protections when it comes to AI. The father of one of the Australians on board an aid flotilla intercepted by Israel says his daughter has been left traumatised. 11 Australians, including 5 from Melbourne, were detained and later sent to Turkey.

Radio Australia. Saying a big bull of anaka, good for the morning, round like a nipping Ali. I hope you're having a fantastic beginning to your day. And what a day it is. We have reached the end of our week. It is finally here, a Friday. And we've got some fantastic times lined up for you right here on Nisha Daily. But first, let's acknowledge the land from which we broadcast today. Yuggera and Turrbal country on Australia's east coast. Yuggera and Turrbal country covers much of what is now known as Brisbane by many. And we here at ABC Radio Australia pay our respects to Yuggera and Turrbal elders, both past and present. This is Yuggera and Turrbal country as it's been since the first sunrise. And coming up very soon, it is a Friday, which means we begin

towards the Pacific's largest nation, Papua New Guinea. Yes, we'll be catching up with our weekly One Talk to find out about the story we need to know out of the land of the unexpected over the past 5 days. So make sure you're staying tuned in. It's Nisha Daily this morning. But to kick us off, we've got Izmuki, Boxman, and Eske with False Love.

0: This morning is Mookie, Boxman, and SK. The track by the name of False Love. Hope you're having a fantastic start to your day.
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0: And every Friday, we endeavour to start our day right by looking towards the Pacific's largest nation, both by landmass and by populace, Papua New Guinea. Big news breaks every day in the land of the unexpected, but if there's one thing we can expect, it's to hear from a Wantok to keep us in the loop.
2: Weekly Wantok with Scott Whitey.
0: Yes, and our Wantok joins us now. Good morning, Luyu Wantok. How are we going this morning?
3: Good morning, Jacob. It's a wonderful bright day in May, very unusual, but I thought I should share it with you.
0: Oh my gosh, thank you for sharing that. It's great to hear that it's sunny in Lae and that you're in Lae at the moment, all right? Because we know that you've been traveling around for pretty much this whole year. So it's great to be catching up with you while you're at home. And this morning, we're going to talk a big trip. Even though you're at home, some people have

0: haven't been. And the Prime Minister of Papua New Guinea, James Marape, has been swapping good morning, Osem Wanem, for bonjour, ça va, because he's been in France for 3 days on an international visit. I mean, Scott, what happened with the PNG Prime Minister's visit to France?
1: Yeah, so this follows a visit by Emmanuel Macron in 2003, and the invitation was extended, and, you know, the conversations happened. And so the Prime Minister has taken up that invitation, has gone to France. And, you know, the key points of discussions have been around LNG development, resource development, and France's interest in the Pacific in relation to resource projects, development projects, and other economic projects that the PNG government and France have been discussing over the last 3-4 years. And, you know, one of the things that they've been discussing a lot has been climate policy, defense cooperation, and infrastructure development again. So it's a whole host of things squeezed into 3 days of bilaterals between Macron and Marape.
0: And, you know, we know the presence that France has in our region, I mean, through places like Anaki, New Caledonia, and French Polynesia, and its historic ties to other nations throughout the Pacific. But when it comes to sort of France's relationship to Papua New Guinea, I mean, how far does this relationship go back?
1: Yeah, it goes

0: back a fair bit, but you know, it's not as pronounced as in other French territories. Papua New Guineans see France as a distant partner and not as a mainstream ally. But in recent years, you know, since the U.S. Defense Cooperation Agreement, since China's growing influence in the Pacific, France has also reached out to Papua New Guinea to strengthen these relationships. Now, also, it comes on the back of, you know, their declining relations with African nations. I guess France is looking for stable relationships with governments that it can interact with, and particularly in the Pacific region. So that's why these discussions have been happening over the last, 5 years.
1: And you mentioned sort of France and PNG wanting to grow this relationship in a number of key areas, specifically in climate policy, but also in trade. I mean, what sort of industries French companies wanting to get into when it comes to a big nation like Papua New Guinea?
0: Yeah, in recent years, we've had Total Energies, and that's been one of their biggest investments into Papua New Guinea. There's into petroleum, into LNG exploration. And, you know, there's still this uncertainty that the LNG projects might take a bit longer to, get into the production stage. So James Marape has been really trying to strengthen that relationship with France, and particularly Macron, and to have these projects progressed much faster than it is now.
1: And I think sort of on the PNG side, I mean, how does this relationship with France benefit Papua New Guinea?
0: Yeah, it's something that Papua New Guinea will have to manage going forward, because, you know, when we have large powers come into the region and come into countries like Papua New Guinea, where, you know, it's relatively resource rich, there's always this tendency of trying to manage the power play, trying to manage the interests of both nations so that there's a fairer distribution of, you know, the benefits that come out of these relationships. So it's something that Papua New Guinea will have to manage going forward. And, you know, elections are coming up in 2027.

0: added to the Global Financial Action Task Force gray list that happened in February. I mean, how important is it for a nation like PNG to cooperate with these large EU countries in as far as sort of, you know, changing how sort of Papua New Guinea's economy may be viewed by outside interests?
1: Yeah, it's about credibility, you know, maintaining credibility. And it hasn't been a very smooth run for Papua New Guinea in the last decade. And it's come to this point where we've got Papua New Guinea graylisted among other countries as well. So, you know, the government's reaching out, trying to project itself as a government that's serious about addressing issues of corruption, systematic problems within its own government. And there's going to be a lot of work that needs to be done, but authorities like the central bank say they are confident that the PNG will be off the grey list. And that's one of the reasons, I mean, one of the points that the Prime Minister has continued to project in all of his bilaterals with other countries.
0: Mm, and, you know, it's sort of this all stemmed from Macron's 2023 visit to Port Moresby. I mean, now we've seen James Marape return the favor. When might we see sort of the leader of PNG and France back together after this visit?
1: Yeah, I don't know. You know, James Marape calls Macron his brother and, you know, all those words they use during the bilaterals. We hope to see Macron back very soon. I can't exactly say when they'll be together in a photo shoot.
0: If you've just walked into this conversation, you're currently on ABC Radio Australia. It's Nisha Daily with Jacob this morning, and we're talking to Scott Wyday, our weekly One Talk, who delivers a fresh report on the biggest story out of PNG each week. This morning, reacting to Prime Minister James Marape's visit to France, which occurred this week. And more so than that, Scott, you also go the extra mile and bring us a fresh track for our ears to listen to every Friday. What do you have in store for us today?
1: Yes, so this one is by Shaidi. Shaidi is a popular Medang artist. He sings in the Bil language of the coastal areas of Medang.

0: ages, so a few songs there.
1: Oh, man, no, an incredible track for the morning. And Jacob Kowage on this one as well, a legendary guitarist from Medang. And Scott, we'd like to say a huge thank you for joining us here on Nija Daily. Wish you a wonderful rest of the day, a fantastic weekend, and can't wait to catch up with you next week for more catch-ups about the news.
0: Yep, have a good day.
1: Scott Wider this morning, your weekly One Talk, delivering a fresh report on a big story out of PNG. And this week, Prime Minister James Marape visits France, getting the lowdown on what happened there. You're tuned in to Nija Daily, ABC Radio Australia. Got your weekly One Talk's pick of the week. It's some Shy Days, so big shout out if you're one of our Medang people tuning in with a 9.

0: Hosted by me, Paola Tugefu. I'll be spinning my favorite tunes from dancehall to disco, calypso to country, reggae to roots, and hip-hop to house music. From across the eras to keep the kids and the aunties happy. If it has a pumping groove, I'll be bringing it to you to bump you into the weekend.
1: 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I'm Sosafina Formoli, and I want you to come hang with me for On The Record, your weekly deep dive into the music that moves the Pacific. 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
3: Yes, it's Nija Daily this morning. Hope you're having a fantastic beginning to your day. Got your latest news coming at you next. But right now, High Water, House of Sham as well. If This Is Love.

0: Yes, a little high water and House of Shem for your morning with If This Is Love.
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0: Yes, and it's a wonderful morning right here on Nisha Daily, and it's about that time we get caught up with all the latest news developing across our region and reporting for Pacific Beat live from the Kingdom of Tonga. It's the one and only Marianne Kupu. Marianne, maloelele, how are we going this morning, yo?
2: My boys. I'm good. How are you?
0: Oh, I'm doing fantastic. And it's great to hear your voice and great to hear that you're back in Tonga. I mean, we've heard you from from Sydney, from Melbourne. I mean, how's the kingdom looking this morning?
2: Well, you know, it's very cold. I woke up this morning, it was like 20 degrees this morning, and it's like so cold, right?
0: I agree. Okay, 20 degrees is cold. All right, I'll be having arguments with Michael Chow here in ABC Radio Australia because he doesn't think it's that cold. But it is. But it's great to hear that you're back for winter in Tonga. And look, let's jump right into things. What's been happening in the news?
2: Well, leaders and activists from across the Pacific have hailed what's been called an historic vote at the United Nations to accept the International Court of Justice advisory on climate change. Like, both the UN resolution and the court's opinion are the direct result of Pacific activism and diplomacy. And those responsible say the resolution will increase pressure on major polluters and fossil fuel producers to do more. We also have the news on the Pacific's first transnational crime summit finishes up in Fiji today, where Pacific police chiefs and ministers are calling for a region-wide approach to tackle organized crime, a problem that they say can no longer be tackled at national level. And lastly, for the headlines today, we have the Pacific Islands have been making their mark as the final day of the Oceania Athletics Championships wraps up in Australia's Northern Territory today, with a number of Pacific athletes breaking national records and personal bests along the way, including Tonga. So that's the news that's been happening today. But not only that, boys, today is the first time for ABC to be broadcasting Pacific Beat from Tonga Broadcasting Commission. Let's say our little sister here in Tonga. I'm here in the studio, and it was

0: Great to have Fue Coloy from TBC with the news wrap. And also a big shout out to Fred Cooper and Joe Nanunka from the International Development Desk there at ABC. They're currently here to do some training for TBC staff. So that's what news is all about today here in Thon.
1: Oh my gosh. Big shout out to TBC. And I've heard Josiah and Fred have been driving everywhere around Tonga. I mean, it seems like these brothers are just cruising. Marianne.
0: Yes, here in Tonga, you know, we have that thing called island time. But in Tonga, we have that Tongan time. Like, 8 o'clock is supposed to be at work, but no, it's 9 o'clock for Tongans. You know, it's just too cold. The weather is 20 degrees. It's cold.
1: Yo, it's ridiculous. I'm going to be honest. I'm pretty sure Fred missed a meeting this week. All right, and now we know why he's there on Tongan time. No, big shout out, Fred. Big shout out, Josiah. Big shout out, TBC. And big shout out to you, Marianne, for joining us here on Nisha Daily. Wishing you a wonderful rest of the day, and rug up, yo. It's 20 degrees.
0: Thank you very much, boys. As always, I'm happy to be here on the show.
1: Marianne Kupu this morning, reporting live from the beautiful kingdom of Tonga for Pacific Beat with your latest news headlines, of course. And if you want to hear more of your latest news, tune in later today at 5 p.m. PNG time. 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
1: Yes, and it's another wonderful Friday here on Nisha Daily. Hope you're having a great start to your day. Whatever you're getting up to, if you're making yourself a feed, if you're getting the kids out of the house for school, I hope it's all going well for you. But we are on the precipice of a weekend, which means you might have some free time on your hands to watch a TV show or maybe a movie. And coming up very soon, we'll be catching up with our dear sister who reviews all the things Pacific Islands representation in TV and film. We'll find out if there's something we need to put on our watch list. That's coming up for you in a few minutes. Right now, here's Kian and Emma Donovan, two fantastic First Nations artists with Take No More.

0: Yes, Kian and Emma Donovan this morning. Take no more.
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0: Yes, and each week here on Nisha Daily, we like taking a look at movies and TV shows that sprinkle in a little Pacific Island flavor, whether that's through the casting choices, the crew behind the scenes, or even just where the feature is set. And it's not just about rating these films based on how good they are, but more importantly, we like to rate how well they represent us as Pacific Islanders. So grab some popcorn and a scorecard, because it's time for this.
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0: Yes, and it's the Papua New Guinean TikTok virtuoso herself, Steph. Good morning. How are we doing today?
3: Good morning. We are good. Fridays are always good for us.
0: Oh my gosh. And can I say, in Brisbane, it's been a rainy, rainy week, but the sun has finally come out. I mean, how are you feeling? We're getting into winter, Steph. It's getting cold.
3: Oh my gosh, no, don't take me back to Melbourne weather. I'm hoping that the sun stays out. But the rain has been so crazy. But my boys love the rain.
0: Oh my God, I would say the sun came out. I was like, I need to go home and do my washing right now because brother doesn't have a dryer. All right, I was out here on the line. All right, I'm like, you fellas are going to get dry this week. So yes, we've got some fresh clothes this morning and a fresh movie to watch. So Steph, what are we watching today?
3: This morning, we are watching a 2024 short film called Kokini.
4: Oko ukule ana, kaho o malu ana, e ku'u mea aloha.
5: A pēlā ana no. A ke ho oko. E ho imai oi. I ko aina. I ko vai.
0: Yes, we're getting some action out of the land of Hawaii this morning. For those who haven't seen it, Steph, what is Kokini all about?
3: So Kokini is set in 1790 in Hawaii, following an elite warrior and messenger known as a Kokini, who is sent on a dangerous mission during Kamehameha's bloody war against Maui. And along the way, he's captured by enemy forces, but survives through a mysterious spiritual encounter that changes his understanding of duty, legacy, and humanity.
0: And how did you feel watching this one?
3: You know, these kind of films is like you can feel the energy of the deep-rooted culture that's being presented through this film, and it just pulls you in. Like every minute I was invested in this story.
0: And we got to say, I mean, historical dramas following the history of Hawaii have been having their moment over the past couple of years, especially with Chief of War. I mean, how authentic did this film feel to Hawaiian culture and history?
3: Yes, that's one thing that really stood out to me is how committed the film was to authenticity. The entire shot was spoken in Oleho, Hawaii, which added a layer of emotional realism and cultural grounding that you simply wouldn't find if it was in English. And from what I've read, the filmmakers actually worked alongside Oleho Hawaii language advisors and cultural practitioners to make sure that the pronunciation, the dialogue, and the communication style reflect the time period and the culture accurately. And the same also goes for the traditional attire that was worn, the weaponry that was used, the markings and customs shown on screen. The production involved the cultural experts in areas like Hawaiian healing practices, traditional welfare, tattooing, chiefly garments, to make sure everything looked and felt authentic to pre-colonial Hawaii. Now, the cinematography in this short film was high level. You know, there was close-up shots that focused on facial emotion, breath, sweat, fear, silence, which really made the experience feel deeply personal, even during those moments of war. And then the film also created contrast between,

0: you know, with the wide cinematic landscape shots that reminded us of how spiritually connected Hawaiians are to their land. And their lighting also plays a huge role in setting the tone. A lot of the scenes use natural lighting or firelight, which gives this film this earthy, grounded feeling. And, you know, although this film was set during the Battle of Kepaniwai, one of the most significant and devastating battles in Hawaiian history, this particular story shifted focus more on identity, spirituality, duty, and legacy.
1: Oh my gosh, fantastic stuff and some great cinematography. Gotta say, facial motion, breath, sweat, fear, and silence reminds me of the last time I attempted jogging. But moving on, let's talk about the cast and crew. Any familiar faces in this one?
0: Yes, lots of familiar faces involved. The lead role was played by Ioane Goodhue.

0: real spiritual and cultural authority to the storytelling. Now, behind the scenes, the film was co-written by Paula Fuga, who originally carried the vision for this story over many years. And a lot of people know her for her music and advocacy for Hawaiian culture. So it's really nice seeing her step into storytelling through film. And then the film was directed by Mitchell Merrick, who helped bring the vision to life in a really cinematic and emotionally immersed way.
1: Yeah, and this film was released back in 2024. I've got to ask, how has the reception been so far to this one?
0: Yes, yeah, since being released, the short film has gained over 1 million views on YouTube, and you have the comment section filled with emotional reactions from Hawaiians, Pacific Islanders, and Indigenous viewers all around the world. A lot of viewers praise the cultural authenticity and the use of the Aloha Hawaii throughout the film and the emotional connection they felt to their ancestry and homeland. We had one person even say watching it made them feel closer to home as a Hawaiian living overseas. And there are also comparisons to the Apocalypto film because of the immersed Indigenous language storytelling and the cinematic battle sequences, except this time it's through Hawaiian lens. So what I really loved most is that many of the comments weren't just praising the films technically. They were talking about the pride, the healing, and the cultural revival. And that really tells you the film's impact on people emotionally, not just visually.
1: And if you've just joined us, you're tuned in to Indonesia Daily, ABC Radio Australia. I'm your boy, Jacob McGuire. We're doing our weekly film and TV review segment, Real Talk, with our one doc, Steph Bondi, who reviews all the things which involve Pacific Islanders on screen, be that through the stories being told, the settings taking place, or just the people involved behind the scenes. And this morning, we're looking at the 2024 short film, Kukini. Yes, Kukini is set in 1790 in Hawaii, following an elite warrior and messenger known as Kukini, who is sent on a dangerous mission during Kamehameha's bloody war against Maui. And moving on this morning, we've reviewed a series called Chief of War when it was released, which also sort of centers around a similar time period in Hawaiian history. I mean, are these projects connected?
0: They were, Jacob, but after really looking into it, there's a lot of confusion on whether or not these two are connected. You know, Kukini is a short film, and then Chief of War is a series on Apple TV Plus. But Kukini is a standalone short film, and it has its own creative team. And Chief of War is a separate independent series. So I think the reason people might connect them is because they sit in a shared historical and cultural space. And audiences may also notice similar actors appearing in both projects, such as Moses Goods and Iwane Goodhu. So in short, Kukini did not turn into Chief of War. They're both separate projects.
1: With all that in mind, it's time to whip out the yams this morning. What's the yams? Yes, when other media outlets review things, they'll give you a review score out of 5 or 10 stars, but that's not how we do things. We measure excellence using our patented yam system, where we award a select number of yams across two specific categories. Half our yams are given out based on how well Pacific Islanders have been represented, and the rest of these yams are all about how good the viewing experience actually was. So, Steph, out of 5 yams, how are we scoring Kukini based on its Pacific Island representation?
0: It's getting a strong 5 yams for me. I think they did really well with the representation in this film.
1: Oh my gosh, it's a strong start in the yam department, but that's only half our score. We must now rate the film itself. So, Steph, how many yams are we giving to Kukini based on the viewing experience alone?
0: I'm going to give it 5 yams as well because I've really enjoyed watching every single clip in this film, so strong 5 yams.
1: Oh my gosh, another strong 5. That'll give us 5 and 5, a combined yam total of 10 out of 10 yams this morning. Yes, and then

0: There you have it, a review of the 2024 Hawaiian short film Kukini. And it's time for us to roll credits on another edition of Real Talk. So, Steph, where can the good people find you online?
1: The good people can find me online at ST_BANDII.
0: Oh my gosh, Steph Bondi, it's always a pleasure hearing both your views and reviews. And we look forward to catching up again for more Real Talk real soon.
1: Thank you, Jacob. Go the Maroons.
0: Yo, go the Maroons out in these streets. Queenslander. It's great that Steph has sort of made this shift in her life, all right? Moving all the way to the great state of Queensland. And hey, you're tuned in to Nisha Daily. We just had a 10 out of 10 yam film. So I've got to play this one. It's Tina Turner, Simply the Best.

0: that sun on your Friday morning. That was simply the best. Makes me think about Big Sammy Wikes this morning. But yes, you're tuned in to Nisha Daily, ABC Radio Australia.
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0: Yes, and the time is fast approaching that we'll be catching up on our latest news once again, but we got time for another track. This one's out of Fiji. It's Billy T. Tanganyika.

Nika, you tuned in to Nisha Daily right here on ABC Radio Australia. Hope you're having a fantastic beginning to your day. And coming up next, got your latest news coming at you, but there'll be more Nisha Daily after that, and we will be traveling to the land of Vanuatu once again. So make sure you're staying tuned in to Nisha Daily this morning. Latest news coming at you next. We'll be back in a few minutes.

another beautiful morning right here on ABC Radio Australia. I'm your boy Jacob McQuire saying a big Ali Ekmoiro Mo Raul Lakap Nipin. Good for the morning. Bulavinaka. I hope you're having a fantastic beginning to your day. And of course, kia rana to our brothers and sisters in Rarotonga tuning in on a wonderful Thursday. But it is a Friday for the rest of us here on Nisha Daily. So I hope you're having a fantastic start to your day as we sit on the precipice of this weekend. And coming up soon, we're actually heading to the land of Vanuatu, because over the past day, the United Nations General Assembly voted with overwhelming support to adopt a landmark resolution led by Vanuatu and 12 other countries, which will advance implementation of the International Court of Justice advisory opinion on climate change and state responsibility. And coming up very soon, we'll be hearing from Vanuatu's Minister for Climate Change, the Honorable Ralph Regan Vanu, about this development. You're tuned in to Nisha Daily this morning. Before we get there, though, let's kick things off with some Say True God and Stanley T. It's Don't Worry.

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0: Yes, and huge news over the past day. The United Nations General Assembly voted with overwhelming support to adopt a landmark resolution led by Vanuatu and 12 other countries, which will advance implementation of the International Court of Justice Advisory Opinion on Climate Change and State Responsibility. Now, this historic resolution passed with 141 votes in favor, 8 against, and 28 abstentions. Secretary General of the UN Antonio Guterres saying the resolution makes clear member states' responsibility to protect their own people from what is an escalating climate crisis. Now, the outcome formally reaffirms the court's findings and calls on governments to align their policies with their legal obligations to limit global warming to 1.5 degrees, including by delivering deep, rapid, and sustained emissions cuts, regulating fossil fuel companies, and protecting the right to a healthy environment. And yesterday, between parliamentary sessions, I had the pleasure of catching up with Vanuatu's Minister for Climate Change to talk all things what went down at the UN. And we welcome onto Nisha Daily this morning Vanuatu's Minister for Climate Change, Ralph Reginvanu. Ralph, good fellow morning. How are you today?
2: Good morning. I'm well, thank you. In Port Vila.
0: Oh, it is great to be catching up. And Ralph, before we get into all of the climate talk this morning, we always start to get to our guests here on Nisha Daily by asking you this very important question. Would you mind letting us know your family's heritage and whereabouts you grew up?
2: So my father is from Rupif Island, which is a little island off the large island of Malekula, which is in the central north of Vanuatu. It's one of the more culturally diverse islands. My mum is originally Australian, and she came here in the late 60s as a teacher, and she's been here ever since. And I grew up in Port Vila from a very young age, so I'm a city boy.
0: City boy. Well, we love to hear that, Ralph. And look, it's been big news that has broke over the past day with a UN General Assembly resolution passing at the United Nations, reaffirming an International Court of Justice advisory opinion ruling that a failure by nations to act on climate change risks sort of breaking international law. Now, these motions have been led by the nation of Vanuatu. How are you as climate minister feeling about the passing of this resolution?
2: We're very happy. I mean, we were worried about it, given the current geopolitical climate. Multilateralism is not really operating very well on many fronts these days. But to get a vote of, 141 states endorsing the resolution, our resolution, and only 8 states opposing it, was a very good result, probably better than we were expecting. So it really shows that it is possible, even in, May 2026, where we're seeing so much division around the world, that the international community can unite behind something like this, which is a

0: you know, is an affirmation that the existential challenge of our time, which is climate change, is something that states have an obligation to address to protect future generations. So it's really a victory for multilateralism at this time, which is under great strain. So we thank all the countries, you know, that really voted in support and co-sponsored it.
1: Now, this all stems from this ICJ advisory decision, which was handed down last year, which was a big moment in itself, a big moment with a caveat, though, that an ICJ advisory opinion is not legally binding. Now, how does a UN General Assembly motion change things as far as encouraging nations to act on climate change?
0: Well, I think the main thing that we've shifted here, the main achievement we've made by having this resolution passed, is that part of the resolution calls for the Secretary General of the United Nations to make an annual report to the General Assembly about how the obligations expressed or identified by the advisory opinion are being implemented by states. So basically, it basically takes the advisory opinion from just going onto a shelf, like many other things just go onto a shelf, and actually makes it alive within the United Nations process to be an annual report every year, the Secretary General's office to be examining it and the obligations and how states are fulfilling their obligations. So it basically creates this, it sort of keeps it alive and creates a space where we can come back to talk about the advisory opinion and the obligations it identified in future years. And, you know, maybe if, you know, as geopolitical circumstances improve, maybe we can come back and use the fact that it's already part of the annual reporting of the Secretary General, that we can actually strengthen it and create some other things coming out of it. So it basically keeps it alive within the UN as a point of discussion.
1: And sort of as you've mentioned, it's been quite an active time, I think, on the geopolitical front. And I think looking at sort of the challenges that the world faces at the moment, how important are these sort of regular check-ins on climate change and having this UN resolution adopted as far as sort of keeping this sort of conversation around climate change at the forefront of global discussions?
0: So we have the existing processes, right? The United Nations Framework on Climate Change, the UNFCCC COPs. These are these famous COPs, you know, that we are now having the COP31 with the pre-COP in Fiji this year. So that's the formal kind of process for states to negotiate about how to deal with climate change. And then you have other forums where, you know, willing states are working together on other initiatives. For example, you know, the Powering Past Coal Alliance, those states that are, you know, talking about a fossil fuel non-proliferation treaty, that kind of thing. But this resolution actually takes this advisory opinion that was handed down last year that is so landmark and historic in that it really clearly identifies the legal obligations of states to address climate change and makes it part of the United Nations system to be talked about going forward within the context of the General Assembly in New York. So that's a new mechanism that we have. And I think Pacific states have got used to trying to pull all the levers we have available to us, use all the tools that are available to us to try and address climate change. That's why you have countries in the Pacific, you know, spearheading efforts at the International Maritime Organization. You have countries like countries spearheading initiatives on the Fossil Fuel Non-Proliferation Treaty. You have countries in the Pacific also being the first to propose a new international crime of ecocide at the International Criminal Court. That was Fiji, Samoa, and Vanuatu. So we're basically trying to put all the levers we have available to see action happen at a faster rate than is currently happening to address climate change, which, of course, is the main existential threat to the people and the livelihoods of them, of the people of the Pacific.
1: And if you're just tuned in to Niger Daily, I'm your boy Jacob McQuire, and we are on the line with Vanuatu's Minister for Climate Change, the Honourable Ralph Regenvanu. You know, as you mentioned, we are heading into sort of COP season again. We're going to see a pre-COP meeting in Fiji. I mean, how does this sort of UN General Assembly motion sort of strengthen the position of Pacific nations when we're talking climate change with, you know, a big regional power like Australia, for example?
0: Well, we know now, for example, that states have obligations to reduce emissions, to

0: And the ICJ advisory opinion actually said that it could be an internationally wrongful act to approve new fossil fuel projects or extend existing fossil fuel projects. And so this is stuff that larger countries, fossil fuel producing countries, are actually doing, you know, extending out the life of existing extractive plants and so on. So we can now say with certainty, given to us by the advisory opinion, that under international law, you have to consider these kind of actions as contrary to international law. And if we're talking about, you know, multilateralism and really upholding multilateralism and upholding international law, then you have to think about, you know, you're doing it. It's not actually, it's something that is impinging on your neighbors, particularly like in the case of the Pacific neighbors. You could call it out as being an internationally wrongful act under international law.
1: No, well, it's been a huge movement on the geopolitical front. And, you know, it's incredible to see sort of these wins in the Pacific. But it's also like not lost to me that this whole fight sort of came from a group of Vanuatu students as well. I think looking at sort of how far this fight has come, going through sort of the ICJ and now being adopted by the UN General Assembly, what does that tell us about sort of the future?
0: Well, the students that proposed this were the students at the law school here in Port Vila, so the law school of the University of the South Pacific. So it was students from all over the region, all the different countries in the Pacific, who were here at MLS campus in Port Vila, which is where the law school of the USP is. So having these young people think about something, and then they were so passionate about this idea of getting an advisory committee of the ICJ that they formed a lobby group called the Pacific Island Students Fighting Climate Change. And that lobby group went out to lobby Pacific Island countries, the leaders of the Pacific Island countries, to say, we need this to happen. And the only way it can happen is for the General Assembly, the Assembly of all nation states, to actually put a resolution forward and vote for it. And so Vanuatu picked that up and pushed it through, got the support of other Pacific Island states, and eventually got the support of the majority of countries of the world to actually make it happen. So it just shows that, you know, young people shouldn't limit their imagination or their ambitions when it comes to making change or improving their futures. And, you know, something like this shows you, it came from, you know, a classroom in Port Vila, and now we've got a vote to the General Assembly of 141 states supporting adopting this advisory opinion that was asked for.
1: No, it's just an incredible story. And Ralph, we'd like to say a big thank you, Tomas, for joining us here on Niger Daily. Wishing you all the best in the rest of your day. And I guess the question remains, I mean, we've seen this motion hit the UN General Assembly. I mean, what is next as far as sort of action on climate change?
0: We all have to phase out our use of fossil fuels. We all have to reduce our consumption. I mean, these are things we all know that we have to do. But states, as the governments that are elected by people or that govern people, need to show the way. You know, they need to take the advantage of being in the position to implement policies, put in place good policies. So we all need to make sure we participate in the processes whereby our governments make these decisions. So, you know, be an active citizen participating in trying to improve the future of the world, both in your home but also in the way you engage politically and in your community.
1: Yes, that was Ralph Reginbanu, the Honourable Minister for Climate Change for Vanuatu, speaking to us here at Niger Daily in reaction to that United Nations General Assembly vote, which supported to adopt a landmark resolution led by Vanuatu and 12 other countries, which will advance implementation of the International Court of Justice advisory opinion on climate change and state responsibility. You're tuned in to Niger Daily this morning, ABC Radio Australia. I've got some Lucky Dubé coming your way, House of Exile.

0: Yeah, it's a little classic from Lucky Dubé this morning, House of Exile. 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
1: Disasters are a reality of life in the Pacific, but so is the strength and resilience of its people. 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Pacific Prepared, Fridays from 9 a.m. PNG time on ABC Radio Australia or wherever you get your podcasts.
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0: Yes, it's Nisha Daly on another wonderful Friday morning. Hope you're having a fantastic start to your day. Got your latest news coming your way in a few minutes, but right now I had to play out this one this morning because it has stolen my heart, this song. It's Carly Dewey with Na La La.

0: Jazz out of Fiji, that was Carly Tui with Nga La La, and a big shout out to Synths this morning.
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0: Yes, and it's that time once again where we get caught up with all the latest news developing across our region and filling us in all the way from Pacific Beat, reporting from the Kingdom of Tonga, it's Marianne Kupu.
2: Well, leaders and activists from across the Pacific have hailed what's been called an historic vote at the United Nations to accept the International Court of Justice advisory on climate change. Like, both the UN resolution and the court's opinion are the direct result of Pacific activism and diplomacy. Those responsible say the resolution will increase pressure on major polluters and fossil fuel producers to do more. We also have the news on the Pacific's first transnational crime summit finishes up in Fiji today, where Pacific police chiefs and ministers are calling for a region-wide approach to tackle organized crime, a problem that they say can no longer be tackled at a national level. And lastly, for the headlines today, we have the Pacific Islands have been making their mark as the final day of the Oceania Athletics Championships wraps up in Australia's Northern Territory today, with a number of Pacific athletes breaking national records and personal bests along the way, including Tonga.
0: Your latest news headlines brought to you by Pacific Beat, in specific, Marianne Kupu out of the Kingdom of Tonga. And of course, if you're needing more of your latest news, tune in later today, 5 p.m. PNG time. That's the PM edition of Pacific Beat. 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
0: Yes, it's Nija Daily this morning. Hope you're having a fantastic morning. Coming up very soon, your morning's going to get even better because we're

catching up on all things sports for another edition of The Scoreline. Yes, it's soon we'll find out who your Pacific Player of the Week has been, and of course, what games we need to catch this coming weekend. That's happening in a few minutes. Right now, let's go to Bale and Lippi with Boom Boom Cha-Cha.

0: Solomon Islands, Bale, and Lippy this morning with Boom Boom Cha Cha right here on Nisha Daily.
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0: Now, sports, they might literally be games, but to others, they're much more than that. And for some lucky enthusiasts, they even get to call sports their profession. And here on Nisha Daily, we just so happen to have one of the best journalists in the field who serves up the big sports headlines.
2: It's The Scoreline with Patricia Kiam.
0: Yes, she's the woman who always knows the score. Patricia, good morning, Lewontok. How are we going? Oh, we've got the PNG connection this morning. Patricia, are you there with us this morning? Look at what happened. Look at what has failed us this morning. It's
3: Jacob,
0: oh, there
3: I'm
0: we are.
3: Here.
0: There we are, Patricia.
3: Good morning to you and to everyone listening.
0: You scared me, Patricia. I nearly thought I wouldn't get my weekly wrap of sports news. But here we are. You've come in clutch once again. It is great to be catching up with you. And Patricia, let's jump right into things because it's been a huge week in sport. And the Scoreline is a place to celebrate sporting excellence across our region each and every week. Athletes from across the Pacific take to various fields of play and dominate. So of all the sporting events you've sampled over the past week, who are you picking as your Pacific Player of the Week?
3: Well, like you've mentioned, a lot of our Pacific Island athletes have excelled across the region in their respective codes and disciplines. And but for today, our Pacific Player of the Week is going back to one of the sports that we both love, the sport of rugby league. Now, our Pacific Player of the Week is Dolphins winger Jermaine Isako, the 29-year-old of Samoan descent.

0: And he put up a massive performance last night in his side's 30-22 win over the Raiders in round 12 of the NRL, where he scored a try and converted 4 out of 5 conversions for the Dolphins, as well as one successful penalty kick to add 13 points to help his side win against the Raiders. So Isaka, who also played as fullback for the New Zealand Kiwis, has been a massive, a mainstay, I'd say, for the Dolphins. And his performance last night helped the club record their 4th straight win for the first time ever in the club's history. So, yeah, that's something that he and his family, his teammates, should be proud of, for recording their 4th consecutive win for the first time ever. I mean, since the club started, they've never won 4 games straight, and last night was it for them. So it's a bit of a history for them in a night to celebrate. So shout out to Jermaine for that performance last night.
1: Oh my gosh, big shout out to Jermaine, big shout out to my Dolphins this morning. You know, we be out here, so
0: I gotta
1: say, Jermaine Isaka, if you're listening right now, you are Patricia Kiamo's Pacific Player of the Week. Yes, beautiful stuff this morning. And it does kind of make me sad, though, Patricia, because I know that he's leaving the Dolphins at the end of the season. But much respect to him for putting in the effort during his final year at the Dolphins. We're wishing him a fantastic rest of the season. Just tuned in to Nisha Daily this morning. It's The Scoreline, catching up on anything and everything to do with Pacific sports. And it's another big weekend ahead as far as sports. So gotta ask, Patricia, what should we as the sporting fanatics of the Pacific be looking forward to?
0: Lots to be looking forward to. One, the first one particularly, is the Super Rugby Pacific. Now, it has come down to the business end of things, and we've got this weekend and one more week, that's next week, of the normal round action before things get serious into the playoff round and the finals. Now, looking at the standings, pretty much cemented with the top three teams. We've got Hurricanes up top with 50, Chiefs with 45, and the Blues with 38. Now, 4th and 5th place. It's a bit of a small gap there. So this weekend's fixtures will see a whole lot of action going down as the 3rd and the 4th and the 5th place teams, Crusaders and Brumbies, will try their best to see who can close the gap and get into the playoff. Now, today, at 5 p.m., we've got the Crusaders taking on the Chiefs, followed by the Waratahs and the Brumbies. And tomorrow, we've got Moana Pacifica playing their last match of the season because they have a bye next week. So this will be the last match of their season, and they're hosting it at home. They're playing against the Reds tomorrow at 2 p.m. And then at 5, we've got Hurricanes and Highlanders. Hurricanes, who are sitting on top of the table, will come out stronger against the Highlanders. And then the last match between the Western Force and the Fijian Drua. So a whole lot of rugby, Super Rugby action going down this weekend.
1: Oh my gosh, and get supporting behind our Pacific teams. Shout out Fijian Drua and Moana Pacifica. Let's hope we can have a strong ending to this season. But that's not the only thing as well, because we've got some fantastic action going down in Darwin. What's happening with the Oceania Athletics Championship?
0: Oh, yes. It has been a massive week of records broken here and there. Titles being won over the week. The Oceania Athletics Championship started on Monday in Darwin, and a lot's been happening because we've got over 800 athletes from across the Pacific Ocean region competing across 4 divisions. We've got the masters, we've got the seniors, and the juniors as well, 20 years and below, and we've got the para athletes competing in both men's and women's division. So a whole lot of action's been going down in Darwin. Today is day 5. Tomorrow will be the last day before things wrap up. Now, today's event lineup will see a whole lot of field and track events. If you're in Darwin, the interesting ones are going to happen in the afternoon.

0: If you're doing nothing today, catch out and check out these events in Darwin.
1: Oh my gosh, some fantastic action going down in track and field. And of course, lastly, we've got to talk about this, which is the inaugural OFC Pro League Finals. It's all going on Sunday. What should we expect out of the football, Patricia?
0: Yeah, it is a bit sad that it's all coming to an end now. The OFC Pro League has had a massive season from January to May now. The last couple of months have been nothing short of amazing. And we're seeing the finals that's set to be played on Sunday at Eden Park, kicking off at 3 p.m. PNG time. We've got Auckland FC and South Melbourne FC who will go head-to-head to see who takes home the first ever OFC Pro League title now. Both sides have met already in the round games, finished off in the latest group, won their respective semifinals, and they are now playing the finals on Sunday. So we will see if the home side, Auckland, will keep the cup there or the Hellas will take the cup back to Australia.
1: Oh my gosh. And it is a huge weekend for Auckland FC, I must remind, because, you know, this team, well, this club has two teams in finals of different professional leagues. Yeah. All right. We've got the A-League final happening on Saturday as well. Auckland and Sydney FC. And then we've got South Melbourne FC against Auckland. It's Auckland against the world at the moment when it comes to the football. And after that solid play, let's call full time this morning. Patricia Kiamo, thank you once again for bringing us up to date with what's happening in Pacific Sports News. We look forward to hearing from you next week for another round of The Scoreline.
0: Thank you so much for having me, Jacob. We've got a big week next week, so we shall do this again.
1: Yes, we do. Patricia Kiamo, this morning, all the way from PNG, giving you a big rundown on what's going down in sports. And yes, it is a fantastic week ahead. Just a reminder, Super Rugby Pacific Week 15 matches. It's all coming down to this, folks. And we've seen the last game for Moana Pacifica this season, as they've got to buy it next week. It's happening against the Red, 2:35. 5 p.m. PNG time. Oceania Athletics Championship continues today. And of course, it's the big grand final for the inaugural OFC Pro League. It's happening on Sunday at Eden Park, kickoff at 3 p.m. PNG time. So make sure you're getting around your favorite sports. You're tuned in to Tunisia Daily. Let's travel to the Marshall Islands this morning. Rollo Morris, Sole Ibas, Iconic Hippie, and Yastaman Uwe.
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2: 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Kalapalakainikin Kazan, Kazan.
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0: Yes, it's Nisha Daily on your Friday. We're on the doorstep of the weekend. We're also on the doorstep of leaving for another day here on ABC Radio Australia. And of course, I've got time for one more track before we head to the news. And I thought, why not pick a track with an all-star lineup? This is Bucky, Nathan Nakikus, Bibao, Roughneck, and Jaran with One Steady Love.

0: Nathan Akikus, Bibao, Roughneck, and Jaron. One steady love.
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0: Yes, and it's the worst time of the week again. It's the time where I must say goodbye to you, sadly. But yes, it's nearly running up to the news, which means Nisha Daily ends for another week. So quickly want to say a huge thank you for joining me this morning. Always love your company. And of course, if you've been tuning in throughout the week, big shout out to you. Thank you so much for making our mornings fantastic. And if you've missed anything from this week, make sure that you're heading over to our website. 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It's there you can find past editions of Nisha Daily as well as all of your favorite programs from across ABC Radio Australia. But of course, we got the latest news coming at you next, but that's not the end of ABC Radio Australia for the day. We've got a whole lot going on, including Pacific Prepared. That's coming up right after Nisha Daily this morning. You'll be hanging out with Fred Hooper and Josiah Nununga back again. But as I always say, have a fantastic

weekend. Hopefully you get some rest. Hopefully you get to catch up with some friends. Hopefully it's a fantastic weekend for you. We'll be back with you Monday, 7 a.m. PNG time, like always. Until then, Imam.

0: Police arrested the 35-year-old at his home at Bardia in Sydney Southwest yesterday following reports of child abuse material linked to an account in the area. Officers seized several electronic devices from the property. They allegedly later found online communication between the man and a teenage girl between 2021 and 2025. Fans of Stephen Colbert are packing out the Ed Sullivan Theatre in New York for the late-night host's final show, which gets underway in about half an hour's time. Last year, broadcaster CBS announced the programme, which has been hosted by Colbert since 2015 and on-air since 1993, would be coming to an end. CBS cited budget constraints as the reason behind the decision, but critics say it's due to the increasing influence of the Trump administration over the country's media landscape. These fans have praised Colbert's ability to combine comedy with political commentary.
1: I was here for his first show, and now I'm going to be seeing his final show.
2: I think he was someone that had a really powerful way with words. He really could shine a light on things, both humorous, dark.
3: He has proved that, like, you can have political opinion and you can have a strong opinion, but also still make comedy with it.
0: And in basketball, five-time NBL title winner Trevor Gleeson will take charge of the Adelaide 36ers from next month. He's agreed to a multi-year deal. Gleeson replaces American Mike Wells, who's opted to stay home to spend more time with his family. Gleeson's immediate priority will be to finalise the playing roster and begin preparations to go one step better than last season. The 36ers just failed to beat Sydney in a five-game final series. ABC News. You can get more news at any time. Just download the ABC Listen app.
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7: Malola Lee, and welcome to Nisian Footy Fridays. My name is Sam Wykes, and with me is my Cook Island Coe, Tinidal Arona, and we have you covered for all the rugby league and rugby union stories from across the Pacific. T, always a pleasure to have you on, my friend.
8: You too, my mate. A kia ora to all our listeners across the Pacific, and again, welcome to Nisian Footy. We have another huge show for you today. We have two of our usual Friday guests in Sala Tongatuki and Nemani Nondolo Kurundrani, who this week we will definitely have him
7: on
8: the show. He won't be...
7: Can't wait to hear that story from Kiribati. His immigration issues.
8: I know I wasn't here last Friday, but did he do a voice note on the plane?
7: Yeah, well, I think he did, because the photo of him sitting on the plane drenched in sweat, it seemed like he'd come to the play. He was nervous. So, like, he had some issues getting out of Kiribati, and make sure you stay tuned for that, because I've got no doubt this could go anywhere, this chat with him, and hopefully he has some rugby news as well.
8: Yep, so Nems will cover rugby. Salah will cover this week's round 12 in the NRL. We did have a game last night, which we'll get to very shortly, with the Raiders versus the Dolphins, and we have round 15 in the Super Rugby. What's the how many rounds do you have in Super Rugby?
7: Next week's the last one. Last round.
8: So you've got this week, and then next week
7: round
8: is the last
7: 16
8: one
7: will be the last finals. Round before
8: and that's
7: quarterfinals.
8: It.
7: That's it. Yep.
8: True.
7: All done and dusted.
8: And then you go into international
7: Test
8: games.
7: Test footy, yes. Yeah. We still have more rugby to come, so you can't kick me off the show yet and just make it all rugby league.
8: And before we go on with our show, I just wanted to show some love and send love to Jai Arrow. You know, sadly, it was announced this week that he is diagnosed with motor neuron disease, and you know, just a tough life can be tough, and you know, when these things happen, it does bring our rugby league community together. And over the last couple of days, is that we've had players reach out and ask, how can we, you know, show support? You know, this is coming from the Rugby League Players Association, where players have asked, let's do something for them. So it's cool to see the players get together. But on behalf of everyone here at ABC and Nisian Footy, we want to show a lot of love to Jai Arrow during this time.
7: Yeah, offa lahiatu to Jai Arrow and his family. Great words, T. Let's kick off with rugby league.
9: Hey guys, David Mead here, and you're listening to Nisian Footy.
8: Yes, last night we had round 12 kickoff. Now this weekend, we do have a fair few teams that will have a bye. The Broncos aren't playing, the Eels, the Knights, the Panthers, Roosters, Sharks, and the Tigers. They will all be resting up. Next week we'll obviously have State of Origin. But we do have five games over this weekend. Last night we kicked off with the Raiders taking on the Dolphins in Canberra. Now, if you know Canberra in this

0: time of the year. It is freezing.
1: It looked cold out there.
0: It is the worst place to play. It is like you're playing in England winter. It was 5 degrees on a Thursday night. And, you know, not the best time for fans to go and watch this game live. But, geez, it looked
1: and
0: cold.
1: And to put in context, here in Sydney, like, it was still about 18 degrees when we were training last night.
0: And it's still
1: night.
0: Cold.
1: So 5 degrees in Canberra, it will feel like zero or minus one down there.
0: And we did have some debuts for both teams. Brian Paul-Neil for the Dolphins. He started at centre, and then off the bench for the Raiders, you had Jordan Uta, who made his debut. But the Dolphins, they made history, winning their fourth game in a row, beating the Raiders 30 points to 22. Now, I thought the Dolphins' halves pairings, Isaiah Katoa and Brad Schneider, they were outstanding. I do want to speak a little bit more about Isaiah Katoa's performance and probably the leader that he's becoming.
1: Yep.
0: But another shout out to Kurt Donohue and Corneli Lemuelu, who I thought also had some big moments during the Dolphins game.
1: Yeah, I like Kurt Donohue. I think he's one of the toughest players in the NRL at the moment. I just love how he goes about his business. Eh? Like he goes after it, doesn't he?
0: He gets after it, but he can also ball play.
1: Yeah, he's a smart footballer as well.
0: He's a smart footballer. You can put him at lock, you can put him at hooker, and he just loves to compete. And I love seeing him represent the Fiji Bati as well in that jersey. So, but moving back to Isaiah Katoa, you know, he had a huge performance, had 2 line break assists, had a try assist, 29 tackles he made as well as a half and 9 runs, but more his control. If you look back at those games where they scored so many points last year, he is getting back into that form where he is holding the defense in the middle just from his tempo and just picking the right pass, his delivery, his service. Really looks like he brings that spine together and they're all aligned to create opportunities on the outside for the Dolphins.
1: Yeah, I love the Dolphins' ball movement at the moment. And obviously, Isaiah is a centerpiece to that. And when you talk about his tempo, it's his foot speed to be able to engage the defense. So if he either takes on the line, you know, he gets him and it forces a defender to hold because he squares up. It's not like he's still drifting across field to try and give that player. And you know yourself as a lead runner, like how important is that that you've got a ball player that when he goes, he squares up for that lead runner to come and hit a line as opposed to someone that probably crabs across field and takes some space away.
0: Yeah, that lead runner is crucial because what that lead runner does on the back of those halves, so Brad Schneider and Isaiah Katoa, when you have a genuine lead runner, the defenders have to collapse on him. They have to get their bodies in front. So if they don't, they hit the lead. We seen last night, Corneli Lemuelu, ran through that hole, set up that try.
1: Nice little pop back on the inside.
0: Held the ball up.
1: Yep.
0: But if they're not genuine, you know, the defenders can slide off. So because they are genuine, defenders get in front, then they pick the right pass out the back. But I love Isaiah's movements. And I reckon he's picked up this a bit from rugby union, having to play further away from the defensive line and bring in that, like, engage the D from his tempo to be able to find the right pass.
1: You look at some of the halves in rugby league at the moment, say like even Joey Walsh from Manly. There's Mitch Woods that will come in for the Dogs. They have a rugby union background playing 5'8". And what you said is spot on because in union, because they're so, the defense is right on you. Like you don't have the same 10 meter space.
0: Yeah.
1: Like you've got to make a decision really quick and you've got to be able to fix a defender and create space for your outside men because there's obviously more players on the field in rugby as well. So your time and space is taken away in rugby union compared to rugby league.
0: The other thing I love about Isaiah is his leadership qualities. And
1: do you know how old he is?
0: How old is he?
1: He's 22 still.
0: You Googled that before the show.
1: I did, because I'm thinking...
0: He's your cousin.
1: I know, but like, it still spins me out. Like, it was only a few years ago that when he came on that Pacific Sports show, that he was in his school uniform, about to do his HSC.
0: That's right, yeah.
1: And then he goes and plays for Tonga in the World Cup, and he's studying for his HSC before he prepares for a Rugby League World Cup as a 17, 18-year-old. Like, to now you fast forward, he's a captain of the Dolphins.
0: Well, he speaks with authority. He speaks as a leader. And in the post-match interview, when he's beside Christian Wolf, his head coach, he has these words to say

0: on the back of the debut of Brian Bolneal, and just says about him being himself. But we've got a short clip here.
1: The cliche of that next man up, and I'm just really proud of the boys. Obviously, Brian with his NRL debut, and one thing I just asked the boys coming in was just come in and be yourself. We don't need anyone coming in trying to be Hammer or trying to be Herbie Farnworth. Like, just come in and be yourself. We understand what we can do as a team, and when we're connected as a group, on and off the field, I think it definitely shows.
0: He is the captain of the Dolphins. He's sitting next to his head coach, the head coach of the Dolphins, and both of them. So the head coach is also the head coach of the Tongan international team, and Isaiah being the future captain of Tonga. As a Tongan, how does that make you feel knowing that you've got these players and coaches in these arenas, and they also represent the international Tongan team?
2: You know, when you put it like that, like in the moment, I'm probably not thinking that far ahead, but you're right. Like, it is actually something that should be celebrated, because we wouldn't have seen that 10 years ago.
0: 10 years ago, yeah.
2: You know, so that is something to really celebrate, the fact that we've got some leaders in the NRL and leading the way in the NRL space, because that never happened back in the day.
0: Well, Tonga, speaking of Tonga, my son also said, what side does Haumole Olakau'atu play? And I was like, oh, on the right side? He goes, what side does Tolukola play? And he goes, oh, I said, maybe on the right
2: Right
0: side.
2: side.
0: And then what side does Katoni Staggs play?
2: He's right side as well, right
0: So
2: side
0: you'll
2: centre.
0: have a Blues all right side Tongan side playing New South
2: You're
0: Wales,
2: getting me
0: playing State of
2: excited for
0: Origin.
2: Origin, and you're getting me excited for what's to be for Tonga come
0: And
2: World Cup time.
0: Samoa is up
2: Oh,
0: on the other side. We
2: yeah.
0: do have Stephen
2: Yes,
0: Crichton
2: true.
0: and Brian To'o.
2: What a matchup.
0: I
2: What a
0: know.
2: matchup. Here we go.
0: But we do have another four games over the weekend. We've got the Dogs taking on the Storm very shortly this evening. We've got the Dragons versus the Warriors tomorrow, Manly versus Titans, and then to wrap us up on Sunday, we've got Cowboys versus the Bunnies. Sammy, for the Bulldogs, this weekend it is their 2000th
2: Get it
0: 2000th Premiership game.
2: 2000. That's actually harder than I thought. 2000.
0: Yeah, so just a fun fact. It's also the return of Jethro Rinakama
2: Rinakama, set boy.
0: on the
2: Yeah,
0: wing
2: on the
0: there.
2: wing after a shoulder injury, so it's
0: Yeah,
2: good to see him
0: so he's
2: back in
0: had
2: the side.
0: shoulder reco. He's been working hard at his rehab, and yeah, he gets his opportunity
2: Love it.
0: this weekend. And another big milestone, Moiaki Fotuaika for the Gold Coast Titans.
2: Ice capped.
0: He will be the highest capped Gold Coast Titan player. With 173 games, surpassing Mark Minicello. So, some great news again for another Tongan.
2: Good,
0: Moiaki
2: yeah, big
0: Fotuaika,
2: milestones. How
0: congratulations,
2: good?
0: brother.
2: Absolutely.
0: And in some other news, we forgot to mention on Monday, Connor Watson, he has also gone over to PNG, similar to Jerome Luai.
2: Another chartered flight.
0: He's taken his partner. He's sussed out, what the arena looks like, what PNG, what Port Moresby looks like, and
2: How important is it to take your partner? Selling her the dream.
0: yeah, it wouldn't surprise me if we get some news shortly around Connor Watson's future. But he's been on that Pacific Sports Show. What do you think of his addition to the Chiefs if he was to play for PNG in 2028?
2: Well, we said it before about the type of characters that you need in an environment in PNG, and to ensure that you're not only just representing an NRL franchise, you're representing the country. Even though you might not be Papua New Guinean, but someone like Connor Watson, he gets it. He is someone that is a genuine team man that understands team comes first, and he can play multiple positions, but he's a genuine leader on and off the field. So I think he just brings those qualities around setting standards and values straight away, and what's required when you start in a new franchise.
0: Yep. So we'll keep everyone updated here on Knees and Footy in regards to the Chiefs. But I also heard a whisper, Sammy.
2: What do you got
0: Some
2: for me, T? I like your whispers.
0: I know we've
2: You're usually on the
0: seen,
2: money.
0: yeah, I know we've seen some Union Women players come over to our game, and also league players go
2: Where are
0: to
2: you going with
0: Union.
2: this?
0: No, league players go to Union, like Zach Lomax, Sualii, Angus
2: One out of the
0: Crichton.
2: hundred.
0: But I heard there's some union players looking to jump over to the league, but also more so the Chiefs.
2: Yeah.
0: Have you got any background on that?
2: Well, I didn't want to sort of bring it up because I was hoping it was

0: true, but if you're hearing those whispers, it must have legs.
1: Man, I'm only hearing it from the guy across the desk. That's our producer, Phil, because he's wrote it here in the notes.
0: Nah, Caden, brothers Caden and Trevon Pritchard, one plays for the Brumbies and the other one plays for the Reds. The one that plays for the Reds, Trevon Pritchard, like, he is a genuine freak. He's only 20 years of age. He'll probably go to...
1: What position?
0: He's a outside back. Oh, he can actually play 10, 12 wing. Fullback, so he's a good ball player. I don't know where he would play. I reckon he's probably a 5'8 in league. But he's honestly, that guy has a massive future. Like he's like another Isaiah, honestly, the way he plays and the way he has time and space with the ball and his footwork. He's probably, I would say he's probably better than Isaiah around taking on the line. Because he goes after it.
1: So the Chiefs are, he's looking at...
0: Well, apparently the Chiefs have approached him. Yeah.
1: I reckon it's different, though. If you think of Isaiah, he's played league at a junior level as well, so being able to see the shapes, the timing.
0: I don't know.
1: At least I think kid, in you know, in, he's played. At least these union players have played some league. I reckon it's hard to jump.
0: Yeah,
1: from
0: I reckon
1: union
0: to be
1: league.
0: Honest, the amount of kids that are great at both games now, like there's more and more players playing both, and they've got to make a decision probably around 16.
1: Yeah,
0: which way they want to go? There's so many. Players, and I think of we've had Roman Tuamalo on, who's now at the Raiders, and we had him on, and we talked about his journey. Like he played a lot of rugby union as well, so I've got no doubt. Boys are playing both, boys and girls are playing both to have that bit of an experience. But it would be a massive blow to rugby if Trevon goes to the PNG Chiefs,
1: Australia rugby.
0: Yeah, it would be because I like.
1: Is he like one?
0: He's a freak. He's
1: compare
0: like a,
1: him. Compare him.
0: He's
1: to
0: like a Curtly
1: player.
0: Bill coming through.
1: Okay, so he'd be like a Isaiah.
0: Yeah, coming through like a Lockie Galvin coming through.
1: Yeah, okay.
0: Yeah, yeah. So he'll be like that type of player. He's a big young star, and he'll play in the Under-20s World Cup for Australia coming up.
1: Could he potentially be the Reece Walsh of rugby union if he stayed?
0: Oh, that's a big call, but he probably could. Going off his highlights, like he's someone that I would want to go and watch personally.
1: A young Kalen Ponga.
0: A young yes. I would put him in that same bracket. If the Chiefs get him, they've got a great young up-and-coming star. And we know full well that you can't compete with dollars if it comes down to that. The Chiefs would have him every day of the week. So, and if you're going after your brother and it's a duo, sign me up. But anyway, we'll soon find out. Hopefully, they are building a really good roster, though, the Chiefs. Like, if they're going down this path around, you know, someone like a Jerome, someone like Connor Watson, someone like these two up-and-coming stars.
1: AJ, come on.
0: Oh, AJ as well, sorry. I feel like they have got a really good understanding on the type of people they want at their club compared to probably the Perth Bears, where it's probably like...
1: I was about to mention, we've spoken so much about the Chiefs, and I feel sorry for the Perth Bears because they haven't got much love, but I'm sure there'll be more news as the months go on, and we'll keep everyone updated here on Nesian Footy. But remember, you can hear every NRL game live on this weekend on ABC Radio Australia.
2: Hey guys, I'm Alan Alalatoa. I'm from the Wallabies, and you're listening to Nesian Footy.
1: Sammy, we've done the league part until we get to Salatonga Tuki.
0: Yes.
1: What do you got for us in Rugby Union World, mate?
0: It's actually good to hear Alan Alalatoa. He celebrates a milestone this week, 150 games for the big man. So he'll celebrate that against the Waratahs. So big congratulations to him. But yes, it is Super Rugby this weekend. And one of the reasons why I'm actually probably more so excited than the other weeks is the fact that one of the young Tongan boys, who I know very well, is making his debut for the Western Force off the bench. So his name is Boston Fakafanua. His old man, Damien, we played together at West Harbour back in the day. And another fun fact, his cousin or uncle or very close relative is the Prime Minister for Tonga, Lord Fakafanua.
1: So he's royalty.
0: Royalty. He's a noble.
1: True.
0: Yes. So they're from Malfunga in Tonga. So
1: they're going to roll the red carpet out for him? Or
0: I think so. There's got to be something there for him. Imagine that. The red carpet comes out for Boston. But the thing that I love about Boston as well is I've seen his journey up close and personal. And he didn't make a few rep teams at the age of 17. And some of the conversations we had around

0: those moments when you don't make a team was pretty cool, just to share some experiences. And I know you've had the same thing too.
1: Oh, so you've known him for this long?
0: Yeah, since he was in high school.
1: How old is he now?
0: He'll be 21, 22. Yeah, 21.
1: So it's been a few years since those moments.
0: Like those moments. And I've probably known him because when I, with Damien, his dad, like I've seen him run around as a, you know, 9, 10, 11-year-old as well. So I've known him for a very long time. And, you know, when we had these conversations around him being overlooked or being dropped, I said, mate, that happens to everyone. You're going to experience, and I guarantee this, you're going to experience more setbacks and disappointments than you will rewards in your pursuit of trying to be a professional rugby player. And when we had those conversations, I said, the most important things that you need to control when you have these setbacks is your attitude, how you carry yourself, your effort, just to keep showing up and making sure that you're putting in the work. And then that will filter into your preparation and to hopefully your performance. So you do that on a consistent basis. You do that really well. Long term, you're going to be rewarded. And that's why I love the fact that he's making his debut this week against the Drua off the back of staying consistent in those areas. And I know you know that all too well, T.
1: Yeah, it's how you react. And was it only on Monday when we spoke about the tunnel, that image where you're where the cartoon image of the person digging the tunnel and the gulch just behind the wall? And, you know, in rugby league, when you are younger and around, you know, 15, 16, 17, and you're not making these rep teams, I've had these conversations with someone last night, actually. I said, you got to zoom out. Think exactly what you said. Think long term. These things have happened, but it's how you react and it's how you control those things that you just mentioned that will impact the long term success. Now, you don't want to be the superstar. Not everyone's going to be the superstar when they're 16, 17, but you keep doing your thing. You'll find your opportunities. And when those opportunities come, like this weekend, you know, you take it with two hands and you run with it.
0: And the biggest one, and this is my biggest advice for anyone who's aspiring, like I was not consistent enough in these areas. And that's why my performance gap was difference between my best and my worst. It was too big. But the great players, you wouldn't even know if they had a bad game.
1: Yeah.
0: To their own standards, they might say I wasn't good enough. But to someone on the outside looking in, they're going, oh, mate, you're a freak.
1: And sometimes it's not about those players looking for the big play or being the superstar where they need to do their chip chase. It's actually just doing the basics really, really well. So your worst game is out of 8 out of 10 and your best game is out 8 out of 10.
0: And that's what we spoke about with Boston. So in his position, he's a 12, an outside back. He played on the wing sometimes. I said, okay, if you carry or clean out, your first action off the ground, you need to reload quick. So they're those effort areas. You work hard off the ball when the ball's nowhere near you. You're sort of anticipating where it's going to be next. You make sure your communication is on point. You make sure your knowledge and your game plan, like your awareness of the game and your game plan, you know that better than anyone else. And if you've got an injury, you make sure you communicate that well, because all of those things that don't require talent, that's what actually sets you up for success. It's, as you said, it's not those chip and chase moments, all those big plays.
1: Or the big hits.
0: It's all the little bits of glue in between that allow you to have those moments later on. So, yeah, he'll come off the bench. Hopefully he does the job and we see more of him in the future.
1: They play the Drua?
0: They play the Drua.
1: So, did they not play the Drua not longer?
0: Not that long ago. That was
1: Lomax
0: that was in Fiji. So, yep, they'll play now in Perth. And we'll hear more from Nems as well on how that game will unfold outside of his stint in Kiribati. But we'll go over to Moana Pacifica. They take on the Reds. And this Saturday or tomorrow could be the last time they have a home game.
1: The Moana?
0: Moana Pacifica.
1: Man, this might sound silly, but where is their home game?
0: North Harbour Stadium in
1: Why Auckland. Did you have to think about that?
0: No, I had to just check my notes.
1: So, I mean, that's just probably a question that we've asked a couple of times. Like, where is the home base?
0: It's a tough one.
1: Because it's the people's team, their home is wherever the people are.
0: Their home is where the heart is.
1: Wherever the people's hearts are.
0: That's the one.
1: There it is.
0: There we go. We're on fire today.
1: Well, you should clip that one up and put it on your socials.

0: But, you know, when you think about the week or the last 2 weeks of their competition with players probably already signed elsewhere and the uncertainty of their future, I had a look at their socials and it looked like the theme of this week going into the home game was connection. It looked like they had a big Carver session the other day. So I don't know if that's going to help their performance or hinder their performance,
1: Well,
0: but
1: put your head coach on, head coach, your
0: put my head coach on.
1: head coach's hat on. In a week like this, you know, there's no future for Moana after. How are you trying to prepare the players? What
0: I'm
1: are you
0: just
1: doing?
0: keeping the environment light, stay connected, stay happy, boys. Obviously, we've got a job to do, but I want you guys to spend as much time together on and off the field as possible because you know what it's like when you play your last game of the season and someone goes, "Man, this is the last time this group of players will play together." You know that feeling, eh? And this is one of those times where genuinely, this is probably the last time we'll see a Moana Pacifica jersey on in Super Rugby. So go out and make the most of the next 2 weeks. That's how I'd approach.
1: Did you speak to Tana?
0: Yeah, I will next week because I'm in Canberra calling their last game with ABC with our old mates, Declan.
1: Oh, well, you should post that as well and send it to Tana.
0: Get me in there, coach. Get me in the All Blacks. Nah, but we wish them all the best and some other games that are unfolding. We have the Crusaders and Chiefs. That's a big one to determine who will be top four in that space with the Hurricanes pretty much wrapping up top spot. They should get over the Highlanders and we have the Force Drua. So, T, big week ahead for rugby.
1: Just a quick one. Top two, who do you think is going in the Super Rugby Grand Final at this stage?
0: At this stage, I'm going to put my house on the Hurricanes and Crusaders Grand Final.
1: Hurricanes, Crusaders Grand Final.
0: That's what I'm anticipating.
1: And then going back to Rugby League, NRL, top two Grand Final
0: Top
1: at
0: two.
1: this
0: Oh, man,
1: stage,
0: at this stage,
1: round
0: mate,
1: 12.
0: I can't even get a round right, let alone who's going to be. Like, it's so hard, mate. You got the Melbourne Storm not even in the top
1: Well,
0: eight.
1: you'd have to say Panthers is a lock-in at this stage.
0: It's too hard to pick.
1: And I would love, absolutely love the Warriors
0: Oh, can you imagine the
1: to be
0: crowd
1: in the
0: for the
1: graph. Remember,
0: Panthers Warriors game?
1: imagine a Panthers Warriors grand
0: That's a
1: final.
0: grand final I would love to see. But anyway,
1: Let's head
0: we'll soon
1: over.
0: find out come September.
1: Let's head over to Sala Tongatuki here on Nijan Footy.
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3: 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Tongatuki!
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1: It's time to hear from our NRLW superstar. She represents the West Tigers. She also has played for the New South Wales Blues, the Jillaroos, and the Fetu Samoa. Our superstar, Sala Tongatuki. Sala, welcome back to Nijan Footy
4: Good
1: Fridays.
4: morning. Thank you. Thank you.
1: How has your week been? And you know, I know the girls have been, what's it now, week two into NRLW preseason?
4: Yeah, we're about to wrap up week two. That's for sure.
1: How's it been? How's the first couple of weeks been?
4: Not too bad. Obviously, we've probably put in the work in the off season as a collective. So we knew we wanted to utilize this preseason to just do a lot of footy stuff. And yeah, it's been good. Been tough as well. Probably one of the toughest preseasons I've done. I think I touched on this before. But yeah, it's exciting. I'm seeing a lot of my teammates, PB, looking fit, stronger, just their physique and that. Like they know that the work that they're putting in, they're getting the results and that, and it's paying off. But it's only just, week two of preseason. So yeah, looking good so far, I reckon.
0: Sala, in the off season, you said that there was no music allowed in the gym. Is that still the same case now in pre-season, or have you broken a few records to get some music?
4: Although we have probably reached our target to get to earn our rights with music in gym, but I think the girls have just fallen into that, the energy, like we thrive off each other's energy. Like when someone's, about to finish off like a superset and like obviously it's heavy weights and they're about to finish and they do it, like we got everyone around each other. We just cheer each other on. Racine, like McGregor, she's looking so fit. Last night she was doing like, touch and go chin ups, and for females it's like, it's really tough chin ups and holding your weight. But man, she's cut a lot of weight off. I think she's lost about 6 kilos or something in her preseason. And she's a spine. So, like, obviously the fitter you are, the fun your footy can be. And, yeah, she was just going touch and go, and all of us was cheering. And as soon as she got down from her last rep, she literally said she wanted to do, like, the haka, like her pukana. That's the end. I was like, that's what we want to see you happy and thriving in your training. And, yeah, it's good seeing players like her. She's one of our seniors and, yeah, excited to see how Ray goes. That's just an example.
1: That's cool. Is there anyone in the squad now that probably play harder than they train? So I done a training session.
0: I know where you're going with this, yeah.
1: I done a training session with a friend of mine, James Maloney, and he was the most he hated training.
0: George
1: he hated,
0: Smith was the same.
1: Hated the gym, but he's won competitions. Oh. He killed it on the field. Yeah. And one of his sayings were, games aren't won in the gym. Yeah. Is there anyone in the NRLW who play a lot better than they do train?
0: Oh, might have changed back in the day. That's like a real old school mentality.
1: Yeah, I think so.
0: You know what I mean? Because yeah, George Smith was exactly the same. Like on a beep test, he would pull out at 8.
4: You know what? Yeah. Funny that you say that, T, because like, I was chatting about this to Ray about, you know, we used to have Harvey Norman trainings and the timings, like, you know, our sessions would be heaps late because we wouldn't really get field privilege in it. It would always have to be after the boys Ron Massey and whatnot. But, and we were saying, like, bro, we would actually, you wouldn't do any of the prep stuff that you have now with high performance. That's something that's like recently been incorporated into the women's spaces, you know, doing your reps, the extras, all that stuff before you go onto field. Whereas back then in Harvey, we used to just rock up. We just literally just put our boots on, just train. And then we just go and play.
1: Like there was no band work, no activation.
4: Yeah. No band work, no activation, nothing. But you know what? You probably play your best footy. Like, and I think that was just because of the, like, they just loved footy.
0: Yes.
4: They just want to go there to have fun. That was a difference. Whereas now it's like, some people don't want to do the extras, the 1%ers of band work, but you have to do it.
1: Yeah.
4: And then some have been copping niggles because they're overloading or, you know, it's something they're not, their body's not used to yet. So, I feel like that's definitely old school mentality.
0: Salah, that's a very good point. And honestly, is a good point. Like, you do want to have professionalism about your preparation.
4: Yeah.
0: But at the end of the day, sometimes if you see more aqua bags and bands out for your warm-up that goes for about 4 minutes and you go, bro, it took
4: mentally
0: longer
4: gone
0: to set up. Yeah. Than it does to get through it. So I'm with you, mate. Just get enough with the carry on. Just get
1: the ball on the field, mate. Yeah, let's go kick the ball around. Anyway, earlier this week, the State of Origin, NRL State of Origin men's teams were announced. What were your thoughts on both squads? Were there any players that stood out to you? For me, I love that Tolu Kola got his call up. What about yourself?
4: Amen. For me, I feel like it's nice seeing Tolu Kola be recognised, but also Jojo Fifita. He's been like obviously under the radar, and just it's nice to see him get his recognition. But I don't know, Adam Fanua Blake is in there.
1: Huge.
4: Like since the whole, it's huge. Like it makes it hard too now, like because there's that many good middles, but obviously Adam's got his call, and Hull Mule, he's always been on the brink of, you know, either on the bench or 18th, like he, you know, but he's fully earned his right starting in back row. He's had a good season thus far. But probably the big one for me, I'm just obviously biased here, but is Jacob Saifidi. I feel like he's always been consistent and he's just never obviously got the look at, but it's nice to see him back in there. And Brendan Okorah.
1: Yep.
4: Off the bench for Queensland, that one shook me. I just didn't know he was a Queensland boy. I'm just so used to seeing him in Sharks colours and, yeah.
0: Did you see Adam Fanua Blake's comments?
1: With his family from Queensland?
0: No, just around saying that if I was the opposition team, I'd hate to play against our forward pack. Like, he's already just thrown
1: He's already put it out there
0: that with him,
4: Mole,
0: and those type of players, he goes, yeah, I'd hate to play against our pack. I was like, yo, there he is.
4: Yeah.
0: There he is, the enforcer.
1: He was also born, his family's from Queensland, or he was born in Queensland?
0: Born in Queensland, yeah, and then mascot boy, they came down here early, yeah.
1: Hey, Salah, just with the new rule, the new eligibility rule changes, you know, for yourself, someone who's played for Fitzsimon, the Gillaroos,

0: and for the
1: Yeah.
0: Blues. Now, what are your thoughts on the changes and seeing Adam Fennell-Blake now being able to represent the Blues after playing for the Kiwis? Although he only played one game for the Kiwis, that stopped them from playing Origin.
1: Oh, I think it's huge. Like, we obviously get to see the best of the best, play one of the best. Like, obviously, it's the quickest game, and yeah, it's obviously, I've seen it already. Some of the girls that have been so good consistently, and obviously, once they play Kiwi first, they couldn't come back and play. I mean, those games were the games that obviously got the Origin to where it is now for the women's game. Like Nita Maynard, there was Maitua Federica, and that. Those are the players I was pushing, and I feel like this is only going to get better, and that the intensity of the game, it's going to give a quality game as well. So yeah, I'm a big fan of it. Obviously some don't get to play it because of those players. It's just heaps of options in that to pick from, so it's a good headache to have, I reckon.
0: Let's move on to round 12 in the NRL this weekend. Last night we did see the Raiders versus the Dolphins. The Dolphins getting up on that one, but which game stands out to you this weekend?
1: Probably the Cowboys and South's game, the last game.
0: Which players are you looking forward to watching?
1: I'm definitely looking forward to Talanoa Punitani, for South's, who will be making his debut. Just from watching him in his cup games, and he's just really explosive with his footy. And I know, like, obviously we've seen his call up with T, and his mum, and that one got me
2: Slack, no
1: emotional.
2: Tasha. What has Tasha always missed out on
1: Yeah, no, I know.
0: She
2: on
0: was
2: the
0: training. She was
2: spotlight.
0: probably training.
2: Oh, and it actually makes
1: Probably
2: sense why
1: training.
2: Tiana pulled out of TV for next week. She won't be here. They're all heading up to watch him play.
0: To the
2: So
0: game.
2: yeah, to the game. So yeah, it's going to be a
1: Yeah.
2: special occasion, especially when you consider the heartbreak that that family has had. With
1: Oh,
2: their,
1: really?
2: losing their father
1: Yes.
2: back in the day,
1: It's really
2: and
1: bad.
2: now
1: Yeah.
2: that they get to all celebrate, like it. That was heartwarming to see the
1: Well,
2: emotion that came out of those phone calls.
1: yeah, definitely. Well, it's honestly, it's a real moment as well for the family. Like, they've obviously they're doing the last name proud. It's three now, that's playing first grade. So that's a obviously probably applaud, like their mum, who's obviously raised them all on her own since the tragedy of. But yeah, I'm looking forward to seeing Talanoa debut. There's going to be so much energy and excitement for their family when they head up. And yeah, another player for the Cowboys for me would probably be Viliami Vailea. I found him really super physical. He's got strong carries, and he's got potential. Like, every time he comes off the bench, he really shifts the momentum for them. So yeah.
0: Who wins this game and why?
1: Who would I lean towards? I'm probably going to go to the Cowboys at home. I just think the crowd and their forward pack gives them the edge, especially being at home as well, and just the advantage in that with the travel. But honestly, if South's complete high, and Cody Walker does his thing, controls tempo, and yeah, I think they have every chance in that as well to win.

0: That's me.
1: Hand the towels out. That's all I was good for.
2: Well, Sulla, I appreciate it. As always, we appreciate you for joining us here on Needham Footy every Friday. Have a great weekend and stick into training.
1: Later, Sulla. Thanks, much love. Boys.
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4: With Nemani Kurindrani.
1: Yes, Nemani Nandolo Kurindrani joins us. He is our former Flying Fijian. He wears many polo shirts now, many hats. And he is here finally to talk about some rugby news. But before we get there, Nems, firstly, how are you? Especially after a stressful trip back from Kiribati.
6: Yeah, well, first of all, Bulla boys, apologies for last week. There was a bit of a mishap. As you just said, I was in Kiribati last week for one of the hats that I wear. I was there for a week.

0: Didn't make my flight, nearly missed the check-in. I've gone into immigration, handed it in, and as you know, when I get flustered, Wixie, I sweat. There's no time. And I am just like, and I'm not even at the front desk yet to check in. So anyway, got through that, like, but done, got it wrapped and everything, signed off on it. Then I got to the front desk, and then the name on my passport is different to the name on the in their system. And it was Nemanja Nondolo, and then that was in the system, in their system. Then in my passport it says Nemanja Kurindrani. So they've pulled it out. They're like, nah, mate, you can't get on. I was like, please, I need to get on. I live in Fiji. I'm a Fiji citizen like this. They're like, nah. And then I was just like, and even by now, I'm good. Decided to wear grey shorts that day. I decided to wear grey shorts. It is wet, crease everything. I'm in all sorts. And then I get taken in. Immigration's like, nah. Have you got any ID? And every ID I'm pulling out is either Kurundrani or Nsinginyavi, but there's no Ndola on it. I'm like, anyway, I'm with my boss from the company. She's like, oh look, I'll go. I'll make sure that I'll tell them I'll get you another ticket. She's already preparing. I'll get you another ticket, and it doesn't fly till Tuesday. And I was like, mate, I need to be in Fiji. I'm commentating tomorrow. Anyway. Thankfully, this guy comes in. He goes, I got to the point, and the guy's like, are you sure you got no other ID on you? Nothing else. And I just went, this is last resort. And boys, I don't do this.
1: He
0: I've
1: done
0: gone
1: it.
0: on
1: He done
0: Google.
1: it. He done it.
2: He's
1: Google my
2: done it.
1: name.
2: Can you
1: He
2: get
1: done
2: your
1: it.
2: phone out and go to the search section of Google?
1: He's done it.
0: Mate, I literally genuinely went that. And then after that, he's gone. He's like, oh, yeah. Oh, you look skinny in this photo. You think? You think? So, mate, my exec, my boss that was with me, she'd given up hope. She's already telling the guys in the head office in Brisbane, hey, listen, get him on a flight on Tuesday. Anyway, long story short, the flight's taken off. I'm on a plane. They finally let me through. As I'm leaving, they go, oh, good luck tomorrow. I was like, mate, get me out of here. Get me out of here.
1: Wait, so just to
0: Anyway,
1: confirm,
0: long story short, I got my fish and everything, and yeah, made it back to Fiji safe and sound.
1: just to confirm, you told the bloke in the office to Google your name.
2: Which photo
0: Yes.
2: popped up first? Was it a
0: Oh, yeah, I'll
2: Crusaders one or
0: show
2: something, was
1: you
2: it?
1: the
2: Like,
0: Crusaders one. No, so he's gone to me. Have you got any ID? And I've just gone, look, I'm doing what I'm doing now, and I've done this. I've done this.
2: It is that photo. Oh, look at the one with the singlet as well.
0: I had to get that
2: Oh my
0: one.
2: goodness. And I was doing
1: Wow.
0: this one, and I was like doing this.
2: Just
0: And
2: scrolling
0: then
2: up.
0: I
2: This is
0: had to
2: me here. This is me
1: Googled
2: here.
1: your name, pushed
0: Mate,
1: images, showed all the photos of you in a Crusaders jersey. How good.
0: because in the islands, I'm only ever known of playing for the Crusaders. Like, forget the other teams, forget the
2: Yeah,
0: Tars,
2: true.
0: forget Europe. And so I pulled that out, and then he was like, oh, yeah, you look skinny here. And I was like, the islands, they don't bend the truth that much. So,
2: Well, good call, a
0: yeah.
2: spade a spade. Glad that you got home safely. And did that get home safely through customs? Because you know what they're like sometimes, if they can see fish, hey, put this one in
0: Yeah,
2: the back. We
0: so
2: lost your
0: another story.
2: luggage.
0: My boss bought another Esky too. She's Samoan and she was going back to Oz. She had to pay $500 to get it across Australia. They got to Australia and I packed it for her and everything packed. Like, they got it and they're like, they threw it away because I forgot to gut the
1: Oh.
0: Oh,
2: Oh, what
0: so,
2: a trip
0: but
2: to
0: I got to keep mine.
2: Kiribati. Oh my
0: So,
2: goodness.
0: yeah, the thing is, I just needed to get on Fiji soil because once I get to Fiji soil, it's like boom. So, I went through customs and they're like, it was my cousin that was working there. And then I actually had the piece of paper, said, oh, it's fish. And she's like, I'll see you later.
2: Once this guy get
0: Bye.
2: T, if you ever go to Fiji with your family, give this guy a call, because when he says, when you get on Fiji soil and he goes, I've got you, man, this guy's the king. This guy's the king. So no matter what, honestly, he could be breaking the law. Hey, set the money, all good.
0: Oh,
2: Doesn't pay for anything over there either. So
0: I'll pay for coffee
2: Every now and again. But anyway, we should actually get to some rugby news after that.

0: that's what you're here for. But the Drua, we'll just quickly touch on, obviously, their performance against the Tars. I was expecting big things, you know, when I think about my tipping and I was, and you go, oh, no, choose them, not hopefully. I was like, you know what, this week I'm in, I'm locked in. Yeah. And I guess it wasn't the performance that they would have wanted to have. But how were the boys after that one?
1: Yeah, it was obviously a bit deflated. They were very deflated. But you know what? The best thing, the thing about that week, they prepared well. They had that week of that come in fire and they come in energized. You know, the Drua and Waratahs game, like these guys get up for their games. It's obviously one team that, you know, the Drua love getting up for. And it was like, I don't think like they were just, it just looked like they were deflated on the out there. The Tars, I would say the Tars executed well. Like every time they got the opportunity in their 22, every time they got into the 22, they scored, right? And I think, you know, fair play to the Tars. They rocked up. They had rested all their big guys. Suali'i pulled out. You know, so you're thinking, you know, and I just think maybe overconfident maybe kicked in. But it was definitely, we didn't expect that. And you know what, it is hard though. Like, and I say this openly, is commentating the game.
0: When you're part of that coaching system. Yes. Right,
1: and being in the inner sanctum now. It is tough, man, because you're like, you know what the sort of the plays and what they do and stuff. And then when it does go to plan, you are, and obviously for 60 minutes, it was all Tars. So, but yeah, it was another opportunity gone begging, which I think a win there would have sort of helped our cause to get into the sort of the quarters. And now it's sort of hoping a prayer and winning and then obviously waiting for other results. But I think that's just the season in general. Wyke sees that. There would have been four or five games where we probably should have won. And we would be talking about quarterfinals rugby now, but you know, it just isn't the case.
0: When we look towards the Western Force, look, the Drua haven't won in Perth. And I guess the way that they've lost in Perth has probably been probably the most concerning thing. It just seems like they leak a lot of points with that big travel over to Western Australia. And I'll probably look at the Western Force. They're very good in the kick counter. I think it's Matt Greeley makes a lot of good meters from his kick returns, and their back three are very good at, I think, managing the kick battle and making you play out of your end. And their D is unreal in that sort of area. Like for you guys who want to play footy, how important is that to sort of, you know, plan for what you do out of your end zone? To still want to run with the ball, which you guys are really good at.
1: Yeah. No, well, you know, everything you said about the Force, like it's just they're a team that's relentless. Like they don't do anything special, but they do the small stuff special. So they're special in that department. And I just think, you know, if I was a Western Force playing the Drua this weekend, I'd be just being patient in that kick battle. One thing we've probably spoken about here, particularly with Kemu and Simi and the halves was like, you know, let's not be afraid to be patient in the kick battles because that's, as you know, in the past, we can probably get bored really quickly. So you kick back the ball and we want to run. And I dare I say that'll probably be their game plan. Kick it down. They did that against the Reds who play similar to the Drua. They pressured them with a kick battle, went, played in the right areas, scored, took their opportunities. And I think that's going to happen. So the Force, you know, again, as you said, it's long travel for the lads. You know, going across halfway across the globe to go play at the Force, and you know the Force are going to be up for this as well. Obviously, they've lost as well. So, man, it's hard to pick it, man. Like you just hope for me. Like as much as you know the Drua do well, I want them to do well. You just hope they front up, and that's you know you're at that point now of the season. Just go out there and just give it all your all, you know, because it is a tough ask. And I say that, you know, wholeheartedly, it's a tough ask to go to Force. But if there's one team that can do it and just pull something out of nothing, and we saw that in Canberra, it's these lads here from Fiji.
2: There's your Smokey, Sammy.
0: Yeah, might have to go Smokey this time for the Drua for this weekend. Appreciate your time. We'll finish on that note so you can't have any comebacks for me, but... love your work. Love your work. Look forward to talking to you next week, brother. Take care. More there.

0: You better lock it up. You better lock it up. You lock it up. Lock it up. Lock it up. Lock it up.
1: Smoke!
2: Mate, I need to lock myself up after my performance last week. I was horrific.
3: And, mate. Yeah, Will Hopper there was on here on Knees and Footy covering
2: me. Did you text him to
3: he
2: choose
3: got
2: a
3: one.
2: Team? Yeah, I know, but you know, remember last year you used to have a
3: not this week.
2: Yeah, too much on, because, eh?
3: Oh, not too much on. I'm
2: too
3: already
2: many gigs
3: up.
2: On.
3: I'm up 11-8, that's why.
2: I'm up 11-8.
3: Yeah, I'm already up. Whereas last year, mate, that was just a big stitch up.
2: And it's a tie. You wouldn't believe it. I've come back from 14 down. But anyway, it is our lock and smoke where we choose a team that we think is definitely going to win and one that might upset the round from both codes. A little roughy there with the limited amount of games in the NRL.

0: Does it make it harder or easier?
1: It will make it easier.
0: Easier, okay.
1: Because the State of Origin players are missing as well. So keep that in mind when you pick your team.
0: Yep.
1: And which players didn't get selected for the State of Origin and are still playing.
0: Okay.
1: So I won't let you, I won't give you the intel on that one, but the winner at the end of the year will still receive a full course meal.
0: Full course.
1: By yours truly, Sammy White. So
0: at least we get to eat together. That's the main thing.
1: Yeah, that's
0: so
1: the main
0: that's all
1: thing.
0: Good. Okay, I'll let you kick it off there. What's your lock here?
1: All right, so my lock in, looking at this weekend's game, I am going to go. You'll love this one. I'm going to go the Force.
0: Also, Bedrua. Yeah, it's probably not a bad lock.
1: Sorry, Nims. I know we just spoke to you, but he didn't sell it to me. When you're like, oh, you know.
0: Mate, they concede like over 30 points every game in Perth. It's
1: and
0: like,
1: the draw just need, if there's one team, you know, they can turn up. Nah, they're not.
0: That's probably not a bad lock, that one.
1: Sorry, boys.
0: I'm going to go my lock. I just think with the outs of the Manly team, I know that...
1: Homole, Tolu.
0: Yes. I just think they're big outs. Lehigh's out as well. He's apparently suspended for touching the ref, pushing over the ref. He got one game suspension. So Lehigh's out.
1: Hey, don't underestimate Fosball.
0: I'm not underestimating
1: Karen
0: him. I just
1: Foran
0: think the,
1: is, he knows how to get all players up for his game.
0: I get that. But I just think the Warriors and what you're saying, if they're going to make the grand final, they need to put teams to the sword when it comes to these situations. So I want to know the Warriors.
1: The Warriors to beat the Dragons?
0: No, Manly.
1: Manly are playing the Titans.
0: Jokes. Oi, can we have our... Do you know when I'm looking at it across the sheet for the Saturday? Can we have it underneath each other?
1: Oh, now remember
0: we'll
1: on Monday?
0: Warriors. Yeah.
1: Remember on Monday when I said, now it's your turn.
0: Yeah, it is my turn. Warriors over the Dragons. So I talked about Manly, but I'm going to go Warriors over the Dragons as my lock.
1: That's sad. You can't just keep going against the Dragons.
0: Why? You did that year you won it when the Tigers were going terrible.
1: Okay.
0: What about that, eh? Oh, this run sheet, mate. We need to have a discussion around how we do this.
1: Don't throw stones
0: Dane Laurie.
1: Now, mate.
0: Dane Laurie. Yes.
1: Oh, wow.
0: Okay, that's my lock.
1: All right, our Smokey. Smokey. The Smokey this weekend. Who's the favourite, Titans or Manly? I think Titans are the favourite.
0: Really?
1: Well, you just said why Manly will
0: struggle.
1: No,
0: but that's because I thought they were playing the Warriors.
1: Well, before it's like, oh, there's no Lehigh. There's no...
0: No, they're still the favourites against the Titans. You're dreaming.
1: All right, then I'll go Titans.
0: As a Smokey.
1: As a Smokey.
0: Yeah, go for that. That's
1: sweet.
0: Perfect.
1: Titans is my Smokey.
0: Even though they've got all those outs. Oh,
1: no Homole, no Tolu, no Lehigh.
0: In the foot here.
1: No
0: shot
1: Tom Kavoyevich. And it's Moiaki for the Wakers. Milestone game.
0: Yeah, fair enough. Fair enough. Okay, the Smokey for me is I'm gonna go Moana, man.
1: Go the Drua.
0: I'm going Moana.
1: You're going Moana.
0: I know it's gonna
1: be
0: tough.
1: Just throwing me that point.
0: Come on, bro.
2: Smoke.
0: Give them some hope, man. Throw some positive energy their way. They've got to get one in the last
1: two games. You've thrown too much positive energy that way.
0: Yeah, hey, but you can never have enough positive energy. And to end on a positive
1: end on
0: note,
1: that note.
0: Positive note, we're done.
1: That's us done.
0: The
1: for
0: weekend starts for us.
1: The Indonesian Footy Fridays. 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
0: Ka kite.
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5: Want the latest Pacific Rugby League and Union news and interviews with stars of the game? Tune in to Indonesian Footy with Sam Wykes and Tini Rau Arona.
6: I think the big thing that's changed, Sammy, is the way you go about it now. 20, 30 years ago, you could be quite direct with the player. Now it's more about trying to guide them to the solution.

ABC News, hello, I'm Sati Weinstein. A Jewish Australian activist who was aboard a Gaza aid flotilla intercepted by Israeli forces has described the ordeal she and 10 other Australians went through after their capture. Annie Makoto spoke in Istanbul.

0: would already be out of the government, because what he has done is unacceptable.
1: Back in Turkey, Annie Mokoto hopes people feel motivated by the flotilla protest.
2: What I want people to take from my activism is to be active themselves.
1: She says the group plans to fly back to Australia on Monday.
3: Kimberly Price there. Another group of Australian families linked to jailed or killed Islamic State fighters has left a camp in northeastern Syria for home. It's believed the group will head to the Syrian capital, Damascus, before travelling on to Australia. It's the second group to attempt the journey back to Australia this year. Some members of the first group were arrested and charged on arrival. Here's Oliver Gordon.
4: Of the four women who returned to Australia from the Al Roj refugee camp earlier this month, three were arrested and charged by the Australian Federal Police upon arrival. Federal Social Services Minister Tanya Plibersek says this latest group of travellers could face the same fate.
5: Which is, if there are any crimes that they're accused of, they'll be taken into custody and treated with the full force of the law.
4: The ABC has seen a bus carrying the group. It was travelling in a convoy with Syrian government officials acting as escorts. The group will head to the Syrian capital, Damascus, before travelling to Australia. The timing of that onward journey isn't clear, but opposition leader Angus Taylor is calling on the government to block their journey.
6: Because they turned their back on our country to support a terrorist organisation, one that has been guilty of extraordinary atrocities, including on Australians. So, our perspective hasn't changed at all.
4: For some in the country's Syrian-Australian community, it's a challenging time.
7: I think they shouldn't allow them to come back to Australia. They chose to be there, and yeah, they should stay there. That's my personal opinion. Yeah.
4: This Syrian-Australian man, who's spoken to the ABC on condition of anonymity, fears the return of anyone with ISIS links, saying they could pose a safety risk.
7: They might recruit some more people here and make a lobby organisation, might harm the innocent people here. That's the way I see it.
4: All members of the group have Australian passports, but one woman has been issued a temporary exclusion order. These orders are issued by the federal government and ban travel to Australia for up to 2 years on national security grounds. Donald Rothwell is Professor of International Law at the Australian National University School of Law and says the orders are rarely issued.
8: Yeah, and it really needs to be noted that they're quite an exceptional power that exists with the Commonwealth Government. Tony Burke, the relevant minister, indicated back in February that the one order that had been issued was on the basis of advice that he received from the Commonwealth's security agencies, and the legislation makes an allowance for that.
4: The professor says the other situation where somebody can be subject to such an order is if they've been convicted of a terror offence in another place.
8: And we have no information at all that any of the women in particular have been convicted of any terror offences in any other country, and certainly not under Australian law. So at the moment, the only real avenue available for the minister is to rely upon Australian security agency advice and to therefore issue one of these temporary exclusion orders.
4: Three of the group of four women who travelled home to Australia from the camp earlier this month remain in custody. Two have been charged with slavery offences and the other with joining a terrorist organisation and travelling to a declared terrorist area. Professor Rothwell says the returning women and children are stuck between a rock and a hard place.
8: Over much of this year, the authorities that have control over the Al Roj camp in Syria have been very proactively working towards seeking to empty those camps and even eventually to disband those camps. So there's a strong incentive for the women to leave the camps. They have very few options to travel other than back to Australia.
4: It's believed the group that has recently left Al Roj includes all of the remaining Australians, seven women and 14 children. But camp officials are refusing to confirm that information.
3: Oliver Gordon there. I'm Andy Park. 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You can subscribe to our podcast for all our stories. Just search for The World Today. The federal government says it needs to keep evolving its response to violence against women and children as new problems emerge, including rising rates of teen violence and stalking. Today, the government

0: and is embarking on further consultation to guide its efforts to end domestic violence. It comes as the Prime Minister faces pressure to do more. Political reporter Evelyn Manfield has more.
1: This morning, an emotional acknowledgement from the Social Services Minister that while the government is taking action, it's never enough.
2: I don't know how to describe this, but I have the responsibility of speaking so often with family members who have lost someone they love and speaking to people who've been impacted by violence in their daily lives. And I don't think you can overstate the toll this takes.
1: Tanya Plibersek says the nature of domestic violence is constantly changing.
2: Victim younger than 18, perpetrator younger than 18 have really increased in recent years. We know huge impact of non-consensual choking in sex, I think being driven by some of the violent and degrading pornography we're seeing online. Tech-facilitated abuse, things like stalking apps hidden on phones and computers, again, gone through the roof. We need to keep evolving what we're doing to keep up with the changes that we're seeing.
1: Michaela Cronin is Australia's Domestic, Family and Sexual Violence Commissioner.
3: We've got a lot of work to do. We need to hold our feet to the fire.
1: In 2022, the nation set out on a 10-year plan to end violence against women and children, and we're approaching the halfway mark. Today, the government is trying to hone in on what needs to be done next to fix the crisis. Commissioner Cronin says that includes engaging more men.
3: How do we help change behaviour so that men stop using violence?
1: And supporting police officers, teachers and health workers who are among the first responders.
3: They're getting burnt out and they're having trouble recruiting, they're having enormous trouble retaining people.
1: One of the ongoing problems in addressing violence against women and children involves data.
3: We do need to be seeing much greater and faster monitoring.
1: Dr. Tessa Boyd-Kane from ANROWS, which researches women's safety, says while it's not official data, estimates suggest
4: this year we are looking at least 29 women and 9 children tragically having been killed in violence that we suspect was at the hands of current or former intimate partners and family members.
1: Among the government's key steps forward is making sure children and young people get specific help to ensure prevention and also recovery. Advocate Jess Hill says that's essential.
5: What happens now in terms of whether this second action plan means anything depends very much on whether governments are willing to put their money where their mouth is.
1: As deaths climb, the Prime Minister, Anthony Albanese, has faced pressure to call a royal commission, including on a commercial radio station in Hobart this week.
6: Look, there's calls for a royal commission about everything.
7: Well, you've I think deaths of out... women are pretty paramount, wouldn't
6: yeah,
7: you
6: there
7: say?
6: Yeah, there are, but you've got to work out what does a royal commission do besides fund lawyers? What we need here is solutions that we know. We know what they are.
1: Jess Hill agrees a royal commission isn't needed because various inquiries have already thrown up solutions.
8: What I think is the problem, though, is the tone of his response, which is really flippant. What that question represents is a deep and abiding frustration with what I would say is parts of his government's reluctance to really treat this as the national crisis that he says it is.
0: That's domestic violence advocate Jess Hill, ending that report by Evelyn Manfield. Well, despite sunny Queensland having the world's highest rate of skin cancer, there's a shortage of public dermatologists in most of that state. It's leaving some patients with complex cases increasingly desperate. Jacob Gamble filed this report from Rockhampton.
9: Rockhampton resident Amanda Seely has the autoimmune disease lupus, suffering extreme fatigue, joint pain and rashes. There's no cure and no specialist in town that can treat her. She travels more than 600 kilometres every 6 months to see a specialist in Brisbane.
10: With my condition, the fatigue, the pain, to do all that in one day, what it puts on my body, it's horrible.
9: Rockhampton's sole public dermatologist retired last year, and Amanda Seely's condition has been deemed too complex for telehealth. Despite Queensland having the world's highest rates of skin cancer, the Cancer Council's Dr. Daniel Lindsay says there is a shortage of locally based dermatologists outside of Cairns, Townsville and the state's southeast.
11: Skin cancer is a disease of ageing, so it happens more in older individuals, and our population's getting older. We're going to continue to see this big gap between sort of healthcare need of the Australian population and the workforce.
9: The cancer economist says dermatology has an ageing workforce, and also a lack of incentives to relocate to regional areas.
11: Because there's no dermatologist in central Queensland already, you know, who is a junior doctor going to work under in that area? There's no one there for them.
9: Queensland Health acknowledged the shortage and pointed to outreach skin cancer clinics, telehealth and patient travel subsidies. The Australian College of Rural and Remote Medicine says rural generalists can deal with common skin cancers. President Dr. Rod Martin advocating the college-run Telederm platform.
12: The treating doctor in a community can take photos of images, get some patient history, perhaps even go and biopsy things. Dermatology and skin lends itself to that because it's a very visual kind of medium and a visual kind of diagnosis.
9: Professor Kirash Khosrowtanani is the president-elect of the Australasian College of Dermatologists and agrees patients with complex conditions are the most impacted.
13: Skin cancer is an area where we actually share the load very well with GPs. Where I'm a bit more worried is the things that are very specific to dermatology, inflammatory skin diseases, intractable rashes.
9: Professor Khosrowtanani says the college is focused on attracting young professionals to dermatology who have existing connections to regional areas.
13: If you take people from central Queensland and then train them in Brisbane in these pivotal years of their life, it makes it very hard for them to move with an entire family back to the region. Whereas if their entire training is happening in central Queensland, they're much more likely to stay.
9: Central Queensland Hospital and Health Service are currently seeking a new dermatologist for the region. For some patients, the wait is becoming increasingly agonising.
10: It's heartbreaking, not just for me, for anyone else who needs it. Why can't we have one here? We're a big town.
0: Jacob Gamble reporting there. Now to an update to a story from last year involving conjoined twins born in remote Papua New Guinea. The case gained international attention with hospitals around the world investigating ways to help the twins. In December, the boys were finally flown to Sydney for urgent surgery. Now, almost 6 months on, doctors involved in the rare case are speaking about it for the first time. Our PNG correspondent Marion Farr has this story.
14: These are the sounds of a healthy baby and a familiar face at the Sydney hospital where he's being treated.
15: Well, so he's the famous in this hospital. Like, everybody loves him because he's a smiling boy always.
14: His mother, Fatima Tinga, has become used to the attention he draws. Seven-month-old Sawong was born in remote Papua New Guinea, joined to his brother Tom at the chest, abdomen and pelvis. They shared several organs and doctors weren't sure if they could be separated.
16: There's nothing in the textbooks about a situation like this.
14: Paediatric surgeon Gordon Thomas was part of a small team that flew to Port Moresby to assess the twins last year.
16: We had lots of unusual clinical findings in the twins that we had to understand, you know, in terms of what their physiology was and what their unique anatomy was.
14: The prognosis was not good.
16: Tom had a lot of anomalies that were incompatible with life. But when we saw Sawong, we saw a little baby who had a very good chance of survival, provided we could do a safe separation.
14: The twins were flown to Sydney and arrived just in time.
16: We actually discovered that we didn't have much time at all. It was just about a couple of days. So we had to do an urgent separation. We had to make a decision to separate them within a few days of their arrival.
14: The surgery took 8 hours and involved a huge medical team, including 5 specialist surgeons from the Sydney Children's Hospital's network. With tiny lungs and a congenital heart defect, Tom passed away almost immediately, a moment his mother will never forget.
17: I won't even forget the moment I lost Tom. It is like an open wound, and I still remember that feeling.
14: But Sawong survived, and 5 months on, Dr. Thomas says he's a thriving, healthy boy.
16: So he's doing much, much better than we thought. You know, you take a lot of responsibility for putting your hand up to help in a situation like this. You're prepared for all sorts of outcomes. You know, if it's a bad outcome, it's hard, you know, for yourself and for the family. If it's a good outcome, that's the best reward you can get. And this is really a great outcome.
14: Sawong's parents are getting ready to return home, and they hope the case will raise awareness about the need for improved medical services in Papua New Guinea, where the infant mortality rate is

0: 10 times higher than in Australia.
1: If we were back in PNG, there would be no help. And I would have lost both of them.
0: Praying Sawong's legacy and Tom's will live on.
2: That's PNG correspondent Marion Farr. A gigantic chunk of rock hurtling towards Earth to destroy us all. Or to just deliver us a good light show. Luckily for Star Watchers in

0: South Wales and the ACT, it was the latter last night. A meteor lighting up the sky, as Angus Randall reports.
1: A bit after 6 o'clock last night, skies across New South Wales lit up as a chunk of rock or metal blasted into the Earth's atmosphere at about 70,000 kilometres per hour, and talkback switchboards lit up as well.
2: Suddenly this massive, almost a fireball went in the sky. Me and my husband both said, "What? What was that?" And the guy next to me wound his window down and said, "What was that?"
3: A huge flash of lightning. One of the girls said, "Oh, I think I've just seen a massive flash of lightning," and the whole sky lit up.
4: Yeah, I saw a bit of a flash out of the corner of my eye, and it wasn't until I went back and reviewed the footage that, yeah, there was the meteor falling out of the sky.
1: Amateur astronomer David Finlay runs a social media page for meteor sightings.
5: It's a great reminder that here we are on this planet going about our daily job, and space is flinging rocks at us all the time, just randomly flinging space rocks at us. It's pretty cool.
1: Unfortunately for Queenslanders hoping for a significant advantage in next week's State of Origin, the suspected meteor didn't smash into Sydney, instead most likely burning up in the atmosphere.
5: It entered the atmosphere at about 90 kilometres altitude. That's when it first became visible, and probably stopped glowing at somewhere between 70 to 80 kilometres altitude, maybe got a little bit lower than that, down to 60 or 50 kilometres. We might be able to tell later on when we look at some of the footage.
1: Some witnesses reported a blast of blue, others an orange fireball, depending on where they spotted it. Dr. Brad Tucker is an astrophysicist at the Australian National University.
6: The reason we know it's a meteor is a few things. The colour, a lot of that bluey-green colour that a lot of people saw, that is from when you get a lot of iron and nickel in a meteor. The speed as well. So when you get things like satellites or space junk, firstly, they look a lot white or more yellow, and they move a lot slower. So satellites and space junk are moving about 25,000 kilometres an hour. Yes, that is fast to us, but across the sky, that takes, you know, tens of seconds to minutes to go. Meteors are traveling tens of thousands to hundreds of thousands of kilometers an hour. So they travel across the sky in just a few seconds and cover a lot of distance.
1: He says these kinds of meteors striking the Earth's atmosphere are pretty common. This one just happened to be perfectly placed to be seen.
6: You know, we get 200 tons worth of rock hitting the Earth every day. Most of those are tiny little grains of sand, small pebbles, the normal shooting stars you get. But stuff like this, that is, you know, tens of centimetres, we probably get every couple of weeks in Australia, roughly. It's just they're mostly missed. Very rarely do they go over a very populated area in the perfect trajectory.
1: And if any of the meteor did make it to Earth, it's likely somewhere in northern New South Wales. Dr. Tucker says instead of watching the skies, those in the area should instead take a look in their garden.
6: I think a lot of people think they're these fiery things that land. They actually land relatively cold. You get a little bit of burning on the outside, but this thing is still frozen from the depths of space. So it lands, it doesn't even create that really big of a crater. So it just may look like someone dropped a rock in your yard, quite honestly, and that actually could be a meteorite.
1: In New South Wales, anyone with a rock in their backyard that wasn't there yesterday morning should contact the Australian Museum.
0: And you can go to the ABC News website to see some of those extraordinary meteor videos from last night. Angus Randall reporting there. And that's all from the World Today team this week. The program's supervising producer is Alison Schau. Associate producer is Barney Porter. And technical production by David Sargent, Kem White and Nick Drakoulis. I'll be back at the same time on Monday. I hope you have a great weekend. I'm Andy Park.

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2: Stepping into our role as Miss Solomon Islands only made conversations about colorism louder. They have exposed a lot of learned ideas that our communities hold on to and haven't really unlearned.
3: To talk about colorism is actually to talk about racism, because racism is at the core of it. Colorism is a symptom or a byproduct of racism.
4: I want to ask you something, and I want you to be really honest with yourself. Have you ever looked down on someone because of the color of their skin? Do you think the lighter someone is, the more attractive they are? As a Pacific Islander, you might be wondering why I'm asking you these questions. I mean, after all, we're all people of color. But here's the thing, colorism is

0: It's an issue in the Pacific. I'm Natasha Metten. Sisters, let's talk about colorism. Colorism is a type of prejudice that favors people depending on their skin tone. It can lead to privilege for people with lighter skin and bullying for those of us with darker skin. You only have to look at social media during a Miss Pacific Islands pageant to see how it plays out. Every year, the contestants from Melanesian countries like Papua New Guinea and Solomon Islands cop online abuse. We've talked about colorism on Sisters Let's Talk before in relation to how Pacific Islanders are represented on screen. But let's talk about it in everyday life. Elsie Polosovai was Miss Solomon Islands in 2024. She experienced colorism then, but that's not the only time she had to deal with it.
1: I've experienced, I think, a range of, from like direct colorism to colorism that's disguised a little bit as compliments, and others that you don't really pick out what it is until you step away from it and give it some time, and then you realize what colorism is.
0: Can you give me an example of something or someone said to you?
1: It would go from something like being told to stand in the front of a photo because, oh, we might not see you at the back, or can you go to the back because it's just going to ruin the way we want this photo to be taken, or stuff like you're beautiful and all, but darkness is there, and that always comes in as it's always seen as something less preferred than lighter skin. Yeah, and those are some of the things I've heard over my experience anyway.
0: And did that come from other Pacific Islands or even other Solomon Islanders?
1: Yeah, no, I've experienced it both within the wider Pacific Island races and specifically between inside of my Solomon Islands community here as well.
0: And what sort of things do they say?
1: They would usually say things that would put darkness as less clean, or lighter people as more presentable, cleaner, more feminine, more desirable, or just more soft in any sense than the darker skin toned people.
0: What do you think people, or why do you think people are colorists?
1: I think it's rooted in our history, our colonialisms that we have come across in our countries, the media influence. And one thing is also our proximity to whiteness being tied to having more power and being more desirable. Over time, I believe those ideas become more internalized and people start to believe they're just preferences rather than learned things that we've picked up in media, in our society, and in just in the community that we expose ourselves to.
0: Elsie, you've been a beauty queen. Tell me about the colorist backlash that came with that role.
1: Stepping into a role as Miss Solomon Islands only made conversations about colorism louder. I think they have exposed a lot of learned ideas that our communities hold on to and haven't really unlearned. There were moments where my appearance was questioned in ways that went beyond like criticizing it. It became about whether I represented a specific ideal rather than a group of people. But I think it also gave me a platform to challenge that idea and to bring up conversations about things such as colorism and the idea of what's considered worthy or beautiful within our Pacific Island communities.
0: And would you recommend beauty pageants to other young women?
1: I used to say I would recommend it, but I think at this point of time, I would only recommend it if there's enough awareness around the platform. I think it's an environment that can build confidence, but it can also expose a lot of our girls to unnecessary scrutiny, and they might not be prepared for that or might not be built for

0: For that, for me, it became less. I had to learn to make it become less about validation from other people and more about understanding who I am outside of that role. So yeah, it definitely it was is something I wouldn't recommend to my little sister, because I have a little sister. I believe there's other ways she can show up for herself. She can represent her people and show that she's proud of her culture.
1: Have you ever had people try to help you lighten your skin?
0: No, I have. I do remember this very well. I think it's a little bit hard to tell. Like, it's really subtle when people recommend things like, hey, you should try this lightening cream just for your elbows and your, I don't know, knees or places that you think are darker than the rest of your body, which I get hyperpigmentation. Like, everyone gets that. But when it comes from a specific person who is intending to, you can just feel that their intentions are not in the right place, and they just assume that you don't like the way you look and you might benefit from a lightening cream. Yeah, that's a little bit harsh, and I would not wish that on anyone. And I know that I think these days they're becoming more, people are becoming more aware of things like this, but back when I came across it, I didn't pick it out and I didn't know what it was.
1: Elsie, how much do you think about the issue of colorism?
0: To be honest, I don't really think of it as often as I used to anymore, only because it doesn't really affect me the same way that it used to. I've become more aware now, and when those thoughts come up, I can recognize them and where they come from, and instead of just taking them in and internalizing them. And I think that awareness is very freeing. It's a better state to be in than to walk around in the world carrying this thing over your head that, oh, colorism exists, and it just limits you in every spaces that you walk into. But becoming more aware of it and just knowing how to process when you encounter it, it can be very freeing.
1: What's your message to people across the Pacific about the impacts of colorism?
0: I'll say my message is to for us to remember that colorism isn't just about appearances. It shapes how we see ourselves and each other. And it's also something that we have the power to unlearn. It's not a fact. It's a learned behavior and a learned idea. My message would be for us to be more conscious of the language that we use, the standards that we uphold for each other, and the things we pass on, because it's the small things like how you joke with your family, how you make fun about people with your friends, and all these like little friendly banters. Those small things really shape the next generation and the our little sisters who listen to us talk, and the way we interact with our siblings and our white family and wider community as well. I think we can expand beauty without having to redefine it so much.
1: That's former Miss Solomon Islands, Elsie Polosovai. I think it's very telling that after undergoing the beauty queen treatment, she would not recommend it for her own little sister. That says a lot about the backlash for Melanesian women in Pacific beauty pageants, and it's something I think we all need to reflect on.
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1: Wendy Mockie is an Australian-based Papua New Guinean actor, writer, and host of Stories from the Pacific. Last time we talked to Wendy on Sisters Let's Talk, it was about how Pacific Islanders were represented on screen and the colorism that exists in casting movies and TV shows. This time, I want to ask her about colorism in everyday life and what it's been like for her and why she thinks it happens within our own Pacific Island communities.
3: Colorism, to me, it looks like the dehumanization or making people who aren't part of the main lens, a part of the conversation.

0: Wendy, you're a beautiful melanin PNG queen. Growing up, did you experience colorism in Papua New Guinea?
1: Yes, I did. I grew up in Medang, Papua New Guinea, and I went to an international school where I was surrounded by a lot of different, you know, people that different Papua New Guineans, but also different people that were from different countries. And so part of my experience during that time had a lot to do with the way, you know, somebody looked or talked or presented themselves, and yeah, colorism played a part in that.
0: Who was responsible for it, teachers or students?
1: I would say both, to be honest. I think the teachers or people that were in positions of power did, you know, influence or I guess shaped a lot of how other children or other people were being treated on the color of their skin. And then, of course, you have the children, I guess, were being influenced by the teachers, and I guess also influenced at home. That also kind of played into that as well.
0: Wendy, you know, if you're comfortable with it, can you share an example of it with me? You know, these kind of things that they would say or do.
1: There would be times, I mean, I think a lot of schools still do, and this is just a small sort of example of this, but, you know, the buddy system, where an older student would partner up with like a young student that was just starting out in the school. And I remember we would have to stand in a room and the older kids would have to then pick a younger kid. And it was always the lighter skin kids that would get picked off first. And then us darker skin, sort of more Melanesian looking, darker complexion, curlier hair would always be the last to get picked. And I remember, and I was, you know, this 5, 6 years old at that time, always feeling like we were always the last ones to get picked because of that. So it wasn't something that I could articulate, but it was definitely something that I felt. Yeah.
0: You said lighter skin. Was it the lighter skin kids, you know, making those choices, or were PNG kids making those choices?
1: Yeah, PNG kids were also making that choice as well.
0: How difficult was it, you know, growing up in PNG compared to living now overseas?
1: It's interesting because even though those were some of my earlier experiences growing up in PNG, those sort of things were quite like, from my experience, under the surface almost. So it wasn't as if it was blatantly obvious to some degree. So it made growing up in PNG slightly a little less, I guess, on the nose or aggressive. Whereas, you know, coming to school in Australia for high school, that was definitely more blatant and obvious. So I would say, you know, I had a much more gentler experience of that in Papua New Guinea, as opposed to out of when I moved to Australia and those things were

0: Because I think as I've gotten older, more those once you've realized that those things happen, it becomes more and more glaringly obvious. So in my profession as an actor and a writer, you know, it such things as not being cast for particular roles, and then seeing that they would often cast someone who is of lighter skin or is more palatable to, let's say, a white audience, for example. You know, so they would much prefer someone who is lighter with softer hair, or who wasn't as and I'm just going to say who wasn't as black looking. And that's something that's prevalent in my industry and in performing arts and within the acting world, that those sort of things are barriers that we often face, you know, being black women. And so for, you know, for a long time, we've kind of been pushing against that and trying to redefine and shift the narrative about who is palatable or whose lens do we look through that values people.
1: Wendy, you know, one of the common excuses or common remarks made when using or used for colorism is banter. Is it banter?
0: I don't believe it's banter, and I often think in that banter, I guess I often ask, are we punching up or are we punching down? Because if we are punching down, who is the, I guess, people or the community that is impacting? So in that banter, is it something that's going to be harmful to a certain person or a community? Because if it is, then it no longer becomes banter to me. It becomes then the further dehumanization of a group of people or a community, or making those people invisible or placating to stereotypes or narratives that are unhealthy for our community. So I think as much as people like to say that it's banter, I often question, well, is it at the expense of a person or a people? Because if it is, then it's having more of a negative impact than that person who is doing that may know or believe or even have had experience themselves.
1: Do you think there is enough conversations happening to address this?
0: I think now, like present day, especially, you know, if we're going to, you know, in light of the recent Miss Pacific Islands pageant, I think more and more we are talking about it, but I also feel like we're caught in a loop. Because every year we're having the same conversation. Every Miss Pacific Islands pageant, and I'm just going to use this as an example because I think it's the one that's at the most recent example. Every year the same thing happen where one of the Melanesian queens will be subjected to certain behaviors or commentary by people, and so it's like almost like Groundhog Day. Sometimes where it's like, well, no, we know this to be a situation that happens in that environment where, you know, a beauty pageant, depending on who is judging, what criteria are we assessing these people at, what are the standards of beauty, we often see that it's the Melanesian queens that experience this every year. And I think rather than kind of have the same conversations over and over again, we need to then talk about like, well, how do we change it? And what has changed from the last time? Like, what are some of the actions that we've taken to A, protect people, to B, shift the conversation? I think more needs to be done and more needs to be spoken about to push the dialogue further and actually talk about how it impacts us as a community and what we can do to change that.
1: When we call it colorism, do you think we are in a way softening it or softening what it really is, which is racism?
0: I think we are just, because racism is far-reaching. I think colorism is an arm or a limb of it. So I think, like, I don't necessarily think we're softening it. I think we're talking about parts of it rather than not addressing it. I think to talk about colorism is actually to talk about racism, because racism is at the core of it. Colorism is a symptom or a byproduct of racism. And to talk about it, I would love for us to talk about why it is that we have those views. Why it is that we see the Melanesian islands or people from Melanesia to be lesser than, let's say, the Polynesian islands. I think those are conversations that I think we need to continue to have and actually push further.

0: into that and talk about colonialism and the colonial lens and how that affects us as a people, as a community of Pacific Islanders.
1: And do you think people realize or would acknowledge they're being racist when they use colorism?
0: I think it's a little bit more complex because of the fact that we, the Pacific Islands, have been heavily colonized. And so sometimes we don't think that we can be the ones that enact that level of racism or discrimination or violence on each other because we've all been colonized, if that makes sense. And so oftentimes we don't see that we are the ones that are perpetrating these harmful stereotypes, these harmful narratives, and we can enact that level of violence towards each other because we're not the colonizers, we're not white. So how are we then, you know, able to do that to each other when we've also had those experiences? So it makes it a little bit harder and complex to actually call it for what it is. But I think that's what having these conversations requires us to actually look further within ourselves and know that we are also doing that to each other and therefore need to actually stop and reevaluate.
1: Why do you think we still experience colorism in our Pacific Island communities?
0: I think it's because there has been not enough acknowledgement of the impact of colonization in a lot more ways in terms of like the younger generation. Like generationally, I believe that the lack of, I don't know if it's necessarily the lack of, I think it's just every generation has a different relationship to history and how that then kind of feeds through each generation. So I think, for example, the younger generation have a lot more language and resources to know that that's what it is, whereas the older generation may not necessarily see it like that. And so sometimes that can be a little difficult when we're having conversations generationally and the impact that it's had on each generation. So I think that a lot of the times, like specifically for PNG, I'll just use Papua New Guinea as an example, I don't think enough of us are educated on our own history.
1: Mm-hmm.
0: And so we are unable to see the impacts of that because we don't know the struggles in which our people overcame in order to be independent, in order to be proud within ourselves as Black Pacific Islanders. And so there is often a disconnect, you know, so we don't have that base level of understanding when it comes to discrimination, when it comes to colorism, when it comes to racism as a whole.
1: Wendy, you know, you are a phenomenal actor and writer. How important is it to have more Black Pacific Islanders in theater, film, and in the television space?
0: Oh, that's very kind of you to say that. I think it's very, very, very important because oftentimes I am the only one in the spaces that I work in, and it's lonely and it's, you know, can be quite isolating. And so we need more Melanesians, we need more Black Pacific Islanders, because that is where we can do a lot of the work that needs to be done in terms of reimagining what the world can look like if we were in more of these spaces and shifting those conversations and pushing those lines. I think a lot of times when we say, and I might say something that's going to ruffle some feathers here, but oftentimes, particularly within the arts world, when we say Pacifica, a lot of times people think Polynesians when they say Pacifica. So that word I often sometimes have a hard time connecting with because of how polycentric it is. When the Pacific Islands is more than just one group of islands that is very visible. And oftentimes the Melanesian islands are the ones that are invisible. And so the more that you see of us, the more people will know that we exist and that we've always been here. And in fact, we are the largest Pacific island in the Pacific. And the fact that I think that we aren't as visible is not for any other reason than racism. And so I believe that the more of us that are there, that are loud and proud and visible and outspoken, the better it is for the Pacific, because the Pacific is broad and it's expansive.

0: inclusive and it's diverse and it holds so many cultures and identities and people and history. And it's not just one set of islands, it's all of us together, working together to be as beautiful and black and brown as we are, and to show the world that we exist and we have been here and we're not going anywhere.
1: Raising a family in the diaspora has its pros and cons. Has this been a worry for you, raising your daughter here in Australia?
0: Oh, yeah, most definitely. Most definitely. And my daughter, she's a lighter complexion than what I am. And so that then obviously presents another challenge as a parent myself, for her to be aware that she has a different experience to me, and to, you know, give her the tools to go out on into the world and think about other Pacific Islander girls and young women and men and people who may not be as privileged as she is, because she is a lighter skin. And so, you know, as I'm doing kind of like both, it's definitely a challenging experience as a parent as well, to instill in her to be proud of her Melanesian heritage, and to be proud that she is a Papua New Guinean and she comes with so much culture and history. And on top of that, to also fill her with the tools and knowledge to know that she herself has a certain level of privilege, and her work or her job, her position in that when she moves through the space is to also think of those other people who don't have that privilege, the same privilege of that she has. And so what can she do to support those that aren't in the same position as her, and to always look across and to see who else she is bringing with her. So it's challenging. It's challenging, and it's wonderful as well to be able to have those conversations with young people and with my own daughter, to hopefully instill in them things that we didn't have growing up, and so that they're more aware and more empowered when they go out to be proud, but to also be considerate of everyone that they share space with.
1: As a parent, what would be your message to our beautiful melanin daughters and sisters, especially if, you know, an 8-year-old who's attending school and someone calls her out of her name and, you know, calls her a black monkey? What do we say to that?
0: We say to that those people, anyone that has anything to say that is harmful or hurtful, that is more of a reflection of who they are than what you are. That the blackness in your skin, the coils in your hair, those are not things that are negative or to be shameful of. Those are gifts from our ancestors. Those are gifts from our people and our culture. And those are all the things that will make us so powerful in this world. Those are not weaknesses. Those are, in fact, our strengths. And to know that every time you walk into a room, your hair, your skin, that is your superpower. That is what makes you different in this world. And to always show up with that.
1: That's Wendy Mwoki, a Papua New Guinean actor, writer, and one of the hosts of Stories from the Pacific here on ABC Radio Australia. And what a powerful statement that is, to say our skin and our hair is our superpower. I've never thought of it like that, but it's a message I want to share with my own children. We've been talking about colorism for a long time now, but I think for some of us, it's still a hard issue to wrap our heads around. I guess if you are on the receiving end of it, please know that you are beautiful in your own skin. And if you're guilty of being colorist, it's time to stop and consider the feelings of the people you're talking about. You might think you're not part of the problem, but to be colorist is to be racist. And that's definitely not okay. Thanks to my guest today, Wendy Mwoki and Elsie Polosovai. Sisters Let's Talk is presented by me, Natasha Metten. Our supervising producer is Kim Lester. Our executive producer is Faleanga Fulu Inga Stunzna. Sisters Let's Talk

It's an ABC Radio Australia production. We acknowledge the Yagara, Turrbal and Darumbal peoples on whose land this program is produced. Amtasol na lokimu next time.

0: ABC News, hello, I'm Sati Weinstein. Fiji's government has deferred municipal council elections, citing concerns over voter burnout and costs. Local town and city council elections were scrapped by former Prime Minister Frank Bainimarama in 2006, and reviving them was a key election promise. Executive Director of Democracy Watchdog Dialogue Fiji, Nilesh Lal, says while it's disappointing, it's understandable given it's the first time in two decades municipal elections were to be held.
1: These elections are being held after a space of more than 20 years, actually. And these are elections that are essentially being held from scratch. So we don't have a local government register voters, for instance, to work with.
0: A second group of Australian women and children with links to the Islamic State group have left a camp in northeastern Syria and are attempting to return home. William Howard Evans reports.
2: The ABC has seen the bus carrying the group, which left the Al-Roj camp on Thursday afternoon. It's travelling in convoy with Syrian government officials. It's believed the women are making their way to the Syrian capital of Damascus before attempting to fly to Australia. It follows four women and nine children touching down in Australia earlier this month. The federal opposition has demanded the government do more to block this latest group from returning, but legal experts insist there is nothing officials can do as they are Australian citizens. The Albanese government says it is not helping to repatriate the group.
0: US President Donald Trump has announced he'll be sending 5,000 troops to Poland. Posting on social media, Mr. Trump has made it clear his decisions based on his relationship with Poland's right-wing president, Karol Nawrowski. It's unclear whether the announcement's referring to a delayed planned deployment. Earlier this month, Washington said it was pulling 5,000 troops out of Germany over a spat between Mr. Trump and the German Chancellor Friedrich Merz over the war in Iran. U.S. Secretary of State Marco Rubio says the likelihood of a peaceful agreement with Cuba is not high. It follows Washington charging veteran communist leader Raul Castro with murder over an attack on two planes 30 years ago. And just today, the sister of a Cuban military conglomerate chief was also arrested in Florida. Republican Congressman Michael Baumgartner sits on the House Committee on Foreign Affairs and says U.S. national security is at risk.
3: We are not going to allow continued instability and national security threats from within our own Western Hemisphere. The Castro brothers wreaked havoc and destruction not only in Cuba but throughout Central America and across the globe, even as far as Africa. Donald Trump is not going to put up with that.
0: The opening of a new U.S. diplomatic hub in Greenland has sparked protests. Washington is moving its operations from a wooden cabin on the outskirts of Greenland's capital, Nuuk, to a much larger downtown office. Demonstrators have gathered to call out U.S. President Donald Trump's ambition for greater influence over the Arctic island. Footage on social media shows people chanting and marching through the streets, carrying the island's red and white flag. Social media giant Meta has settled the first of several lawsuits brought by U.S. school districts that say social media platforms have fueled a youth mental health crisis. The BBC's Lily Jamali has more.
4: Breathitt County School District in the U.S. state of Kentucky had been poised to be the first school district to seek compensation for Meta at trial. It was a test case pulled from lawsuits brought by 1,200 districts across the country. The trial was supposed to begin next month. The settlement's terms were not disclosed. Breathitt County School District was seeking $60 million, saying it incurred costs battling a youth mental health crisis brought on by addictive social media apps. It settled the same case last week with TikTok, Snap Inc., and Google's YouTube.
0: The world's largest music streaming platform, Spotify, has struck a deal with the world's largest music label, Universal Music Group, to let subscribers create AI-generated song covers and remixes on the platform. The feature is expected to launch as a paid add-on for premium users, with participating artists receiving compensation through licensing agreements. And American researchers have published the first scientific evidence of beluga whales recognizing themselves in mirrors, a significant milestone in marine mammal cognition.

0: The study, which began more than 20 years ago, followed four female whales looking into a two-way mirror. Their responses, such as blowing bubbles and posing, have provided evidence that belugas have a high level of self-awareness. You're up to date with ABC News. More news at any time. Head to abc.net.au/news.
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3: That's some proper, monumental music culture.
4: Yes, indeed. Greetings to all. Marole, spreading love and high energy to all four corners of the Pacific. But we are about to get into some beautiful music, some beautiful vibrations. For you are now in the fire. My name is Howard Arthur Careful. I am your host, hanging out with you over the next hour, playing you this wonderful music. Hope you can stick around as you get into whatever you're doing. You could be just chilling, could be preparing some food with some family and friends, could be studying, whatever it is. May this music be the soundtrack to your movements. Plenty of music coming your way, including... Oh, before we get into the music, though, we must first, of course, pay our respects and acknowledge the owners of the land from which I am broadcasting from, the Gadigal people, the Eora Nation. As we recognize the close ties to the land, to the waterways, and to the sea, we also extend that love and appreciation and acknowledgement to the elders past and present, and to any mob that are tuned in this today. We must also acknowledge that sovereignty has never been ceded, always was, always will be, Aboriginal land. In the Father back for another week with a backpack of rhymes and rhythm. We have some Art Blakey as we get into some jazz, get into some country with some Kenny Rogers and Dolly Parton. We get into some disco with some Diana Ross and Cheryl Lynn. But we're going to start off with some hip-hop, some classic New York hip-hop, hip-hop in general. A Tribe Called Quest. Electric relaxation. Do it in the fire.

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0: dealing with the
1: vibes.
0: It's in the vibe, y'all.
1: Vibrations.
0: Stakes high, high, high. Stakes high, come on.
1: Vibes.
0: Vibrations. Yes, party people, that right there. Trio from New York. One of the best hip-hop groups to ever grace the microphone, to ever grace the stage. And one of my, if not my overall, favorite hip-hop groups ever. That is De La Soul. That song called Stakes Is High, produced by the one and only Jay Dilla. And before that, we heard A Tribe Called Quest, Electric Relaxation. Starting off with a New York hip-hop tip for you hip-hop lovers out there, such as myself. You are in the finale for another week. My name is Howl. I'd prepare for plenty more songs to go. If you're unfamiliar with the show, this is the show where I get to celebrate a lot of the songs I grew up listening to. I grew up listening to a lot of country music with my father, as he used to, he always have it on QBN FM in the car, driving around playing his country music. Grew up listening to Tommy music as well, to my parents, and going to church, and pop music, Prince and Michael Jackson, hip hop, and a whole lot of musical upbringings. And it's brought me here today to be able to present this show and not only play older songs, but the brand new ones as well. Along with the types of music I listen to, like genres, through hip hop, I got to appreciate other music art forms like funk and soul and jazz. So I thought, you know what? I'm going to bring something in today. Play when we were making hip hop beats, we would listen to a lot of jazz records. And this is one of them from the Night in Tunisia album. This is Art Blakely and the Jazz Messengers. This one is called Yama. In the Pilot, ABC Radio, Australia.

right there, a beautiful mix of jazz, of soul, and of hip-hop. That is producer, pianist, engineer, composer, Robert Glasper, featuring Layla Hathaway with Cherish the Day, covering the Sade classic. Before that, we heard Art Blakely and the Jazz Messengers.

with Yama. Just a touch of jazz for you on your day. Vibing out as we do in the Fale, ABC Radio Australia, indeed. Plenty more songs coming your way, including heading to the discotheques and the nightclubs to get on the floor for some disco. Diana Ross and Cheryl Lynn. But before we hit the disco, we must, I don't know, where do we hit? Maybe in each other's arms for these ones. Dedicated to the lovers and the heartbroken as well. You know I could never forget you. This is one of my favorite collaborations as we dip into the world of country. Kenny Rogers, Dolly Parton, Islands in the Stream. Right here in the Fale.

Indeed, our very own Olivia Newton-John, the song Magic. Grew up throughout the 80s and watched her perform her songs and star in Grease, and of course, like every young person, throughout that time had a massive crush on her, and just sad that she's passed away, but she has left one hell of a legacy through her music. Olivia Newton-John with Magic. And before that, we heard Kenny Rogers and Dolly Parton

with one of the finest collaborations in recent, well, it's not recent times, but in modern, I don't know if it's even modern times, but in times, Kenny Rogers and Dolly Parton, Islands in the Stream. You were in the Fale on ABC Radio Australia. How Loud to Careful is my name, and I'll be playing you the tunes throughout the show. I hope you've been enjoying them. We still have a few more to go, including some Craig David and some Georgia Smith. But as I mentioned earlier, about to head into the disco. So if you're feeling in that dancing mood, you want to clear some furniture in your place, or you want to wind down the window of the car and just let the music blast through the windows, please be my guest. We're going to start it off with Diana Ross. I'm Coming Out. Indeed. ABC Radio Australia.

Yes, indeed. Certified dance floor fillers right there. Coming out of the disco era, into the funk era, the R&B era. But in all, you know, just in general, just a great dancing era. That is Cheryl Lynn with Got To Be Real. And before that, Diana Ross with I'm Coming Out. Two certified classics. My name is Hal. You've been listening to In The Fale on ABC Radio Australia. Still have a few more jams before I'm out of another week. We're going to stay in the dancing arena, but this time pushing it forward a few decades, entering the UK garage phase, coming out of Great Britain, the sound that I loved growing up in the early 2000s when we first heard it. But then it kind of came back in just recently in years as well. So what I'm going to do is play something from back then and something from right now. If you're not familiar with UK garage or two-step, you'll hear it. But it's like a mixture of R&B, a mix of house, electronic R&B. It's just a beautiful sound that is great to dance to. So we're going to play a song that I fell in love with, that my whole crew fell in love with. And it was not the very first garage song, but it definitely was the one of the ones that blew up the genre for the rest of the world to appreciate. This is Craig David with Fill Me In, right here in the Fale.

Hey, party people, that is I for another week, ending the show off with some Georgia Smith, What's Done Is Done. Hope you have a great remainder of your week, and I'll catch you next week. Bless.

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0: ABC News, hello, I'm Sati Weinstein. Fiji's government has deferred municipal council elections, citing concerns over voter burnout and costs. Local town and city council elections were scrapped by former Prime Minister Frank Bainimarama in 2006, and reviving them was a key election promise. Executive Director of Democracy Watchdog Dialogue Fiji, Nilesh Lal, says while it's disappointing, it's understandable given it's the first time in two decades municipal elections were to be held.
1: These elections are being held after a space of more than 20 years, actually. And these are elections that are essentially being held from scratch. So we don't have a local government register voters, for instance, to work with.
0: A second group of Australian women and children with links to the Islamic State group have left a camp in northeastern Syria and are attempting to return home. William Howard Evans reports.
2: The ABC has seen the bus carrying the group, which left the Al-Roj camp on Thursday afternoon. It's travelling in convoy with Syrian government officials. It's believed the women are making their way to the Syrian capital of Damascus before attempting to fly to Australia. It follows four women and nine children touching down in Australia earlier this month. The federal opposition has demanded the government do more to block this latest group from returning, but legal experts insist there is nothing officials can do as they are Australian citizens. The Albanese government says it is not helping to repatriate the group.
0: US President Donald Trump has announced he'll be sending 5,000 troops to Poland. Posting on social media, Mr. Trump has made it clear his decisions based on his relationship with Poland's right-wing president, Karol Nawrocki. It's unclear whether the announcement's referring to a delayed planned deployment. Earlier this month, Washington said it was pulling 5,000 troops out of Germany over a spat between Mr. Trump and the German Chancellor Friedrich Merz over the war in Iran. U.S. Secretary of State Marco Rubio says the likelihood of a peaceful agreement with Cuba is not high. It follows Washington charging veteran communist leader Raul Castro with murder over an attack on two planes 30 years ago. And just today, the sister of a Cuban military conglomerate chief was also arrested in Florida. Republican Congressman Michael Baumgartner sits on the House Committee on Foreign Affairs and says U.S. national security is at risk.
3: We are not going to allow continued instability and national security threats from within our own Western Hemisphere. The Castro brothers wreaked havoc and destruction not only in Cuba, but throughout Central America and across the globe, even as far as Africa. Donald Trump is not going to put up with that.
0: The opening of a new U.S. diplomatic hub in Greenland has sparked

0: protests. Washington is moving its operations from a wooden cabin on the outskirts of Greenland's capital, Nuuk, to a much larger downtown office. Demonstrators have gathered to call out U.S. President Donald Trump's ambition for greater influence over the Arctic island. Footage on social media shows people chanting and marching through the streets, carrying the island's red and white flag. Social media giant Meta has settled the first of several lawsuits brought by U.S. school districts that say social media platforms have fueled a youth mental health crisis. The BBC's Lily Jamali has more.
1: Breathitt County School District in the U.S. state of Kentucky had been poised to be the first school district to seek compensation from Meta at trial. It was a test case pulled from lawsuits brought by 1,200 districts across the country. The trial was supposed to begin next month. The settlement's terms were not disclosed. Breathitt County School District was seeking $60 million, saying it incurred costs battling a youth mental health crisis brought on by addictive social media apps. It settled the same case last week with TikTok, Snap Inc., and Google's YouTube.
0: The world's largest music streaming platform, Spotify, has struck a deal with the world's largest music label, Universal Music Group, to let subscribers create AI-generated song covers and remixes on the platform. The feature is expected to launch as a paid add-on for premium users, with participating artists receiving compensation through licensing agreements. And American researchers have published the first scientific evidence of beluga whales recognizing themselves in mirrors, a significant milestone in marine mammal cognition. The study, which began more than 20 years ago, followed four female whales looking into a two-way mirror. Their responses, such as blowing bubbles and posing, have provided evidence that belugas have a high level of self-awareness. You're up to date with ABC News. More news at any time. Head to abc.net.au/news.
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4: Malola Lee and welcome to Nijan Footy Fridays. My name is Sam Wykes and with me is my Cook Island Coey, Tinidal Arona, and we have you covered for all the rugby league and rugby union stories from across the Pacific. T, always a pleasure to have you on, my friend.
5: You too, my mate. A kia ora to all our listeners across the Pacific. And again, welcome to Nijan Footy. We have another huge show for you today. We have two of our usual Friday guests in Sala Tongatuki and Nemani Nondolo Kudandrani, who this week we will definitely have him
4: on
5: the show. He won't be...
4: Can't wait to hear that story from Kiribati. His immigration issues.
5: I know I wasn't here last Friday, but did he do a voice note on the plane?
4: Yeah, well, I think he did, because the photo of him sitting on the plane drenched in sweat, it seemed like he'd come to play. He was nervous. So, like, he had some issues getting out of Kiribati, and make sure you stay tuned for that, because I've got no doubt this could go anywhere, this chat with him, and hopefully he has some rugby news as well.
5: Yep, so Nems will cover rugby. Sala will cover this week's round 12 in the NRL. We did have a game last night, which we'll get to very shortly, with the Raiders versus the Dolphins, and we have round 15 in the Super Rugby. What's the how many rounds do you have in Super Rugby?
4: Next week's the last one. Last round.
5: So you've got this week, and then next week
4: round
5: is the last
4: 16
5: one
4: will be the last finals. Round before
5: and that's
4: quarterfinals.
5: It.
4: That's it. Yep.
5: True.
4: All done and dusted.
5: And then you go into international
4: Test
5: games.
4: Test footy, yes. Yeah. We still have more rugby to come, so you can't kick me off the show yet and just make it all rugby league.
5: And before we go on with our show, I just wanted to show some love and send love to Jai Arrow. You know, sadly, it was announced this week that he is diagnosed with motor neuron disease. And, you know, just a tough life can be tough. And, you know, when these things happen, it does bring our rugby league community together. And over the last couple of days is that we've had players reach out and ask, how can we, you know, show support? You know, this is coming from the Rugby League Players Association, where players have asked, let's do something for them. So it's cool to see the players get together. But on behalf of everyone here at ABC and Nijan Footy, we want to show a lot of love to Jai Arrow during this time.
4: Yeah, ofa lahiatu to Jai Arrow and his family. Great words, T. Let's kick off with Rugby League.
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5: Yes, last night we had round 12 kickoff. Now this weekend, we do have a fair few teams that will have a

0: Right, the Broncos aren't playing. The Eels, the Knights, the Panthers, Roosters, Sharks, and the Tigers. They will all be resting up. Next week, we'll obviously have State of Origin. But we do have five games over this weekend. Last night, we kicked off with the Raiders taking on the Dolphins in Canberra. Now, if you know Canberra in this time of the year, it is freezing.
1: It looked cold out there.
0: It is the worst place to play. It is like you're playing in England winter. It was 5 degrees on a Thursday night. And, you know, not the best time for fans to go and watch this game live. But, geez, it looked
1: cold.
0: And
1: to put in context, here in Sydney, like, it was still about 18 degrees when we were training last night.
0: And it's still
1: night.
0: Cold.
1: So 5 degrees in Canberra, it will feel like zero or minus one down there.
0: And we did have some debuts for both teams. Brian Bonneau for the Dolphins. He started at centre, and then off the bench for the Raiders, you had Jordan Uta, who made his debut. But the Dolphins, they made history, winning their fourth game in a row, beating the Raiders 30 points to 22. Now, I thought the Dolphins, halves pairings, Isaiah Katoa and Brad Schneider, they were outstanding. I do want to speak a little bit more about Isaiah Katoa's performance and probably the leader that he's becoming.
1: Yep.
0: But another shout out to Kurt Donohue and Corneli Lemuelu, who I thought also had some big moments during the Dolphins game.
1: Yeah, I like Kurt Donohue. I think he's one of the toughest players in the NRL at the moment. I just love how he goes about his business. Eh? Like, he just, he goes after it, doesn't he?
0: He gets after it, but he can also ball play.
1: Yeah, he's a smart footballer as well.
0: He's a smart footballer. You can put him at lock, you can put him at hooker, and he just loves to compete. And I love seeing him represent the Fiji Bati as well in that jersey. So, but moving back to Isaiah Katoa, you know, he had a huge performance, had two line break assists, had a try assist, 29 tackles he made as well as a half and 9 runs, but more his control. If you look back at those games where they scored so many points last year, he is getting back into that form where he is holding the defense in the middle just from his tempo and just picking the right pass, his delivery, his service. Really looks like he brings that spine together and they're all aligned to create opportunities on the outside for the Dolphins.
1: Yeah, I love the Dolphins' ball movement at the moment. And obviously, Isaiah is a centerpiece to that. And when you talk about his tempo, it's his foot speed to be able to engage the defense. So if he either takes on the line, you know, he gets him and it forces a defender to hold because he squares up. It's not like he's still drifting across field to try and give that player. And you know yourself as a lead runner, like how important is that that you've got a ball player that when he goes, he squares up for that lead runner to come and hit a line as opposed to someone that probably crabs the cross field and takes some space away.
0: Yeah, that lead runner is crucial because what that lead runner does on the back of those halves, so that Brad Schneider and Isaiah Katoa, when you have a genuine lead runner, the defenders have to collapse on him. They have to get their bodies in front. So if

0: not genuine, you know, the defenders can slide off. So because they are genuine, defenders get in front, then they pick the right pass out the back. But I love Isaiah's movements, and I reckon he's picked up this a bit from rugby union, being able, having to play further away from the defensive line and bring in that, like, engage the D from his tempo to be able to find the right pass.
1: You look at some of the halves in rugby league at the moment, say like even Joey Walsh from Manly. There's Mitch Woods that will come in for the Dogs. They have a rugby union background playing 5'8". And what you said is spot on, because in union, because they're so, the defense is right on you. Like, you don't have the same 10 meter space.
0: Yeah.
1: Like, you've got to make a decision really quick, and you've got to be able to fix a defender and create space for your outside men, because there's obviously more players on the field in rugby as well. So your time and space is taken away in rugby union compared to rugby league.
0: The other thing I love about Isaiah is his leadership qualities. And
1: do you know how old he is?
0: How old is he?
1: He's 22 still.
0: You Googled that before the
1: show. I did, because I'm thinking...
0: he's your cousin.
1: I know, but like, it still spins me out. Like, it was only a few years ago that when he came on that Pacific Sports show, that he was in his school uniform, about to do his HSC.
0: That's right. Yeah.
1: And then he goes and plays for Tonga in the World Cup, and he's studying for his HSC before he prepares for a Rugby League World Cup as a 17, 18-year-old. Like, to now you fast forward, he's a captain of the Dolphins.
0: Well, he speaks with authority. He speaks as a leader. And in the post-match interview, when he's beside Christian Wolf, his head coach, he has these words to say on the back of the debut of Brian Bolniu. And just says about him being himself. But we've got a short clip here.
2: The cliche of that next man up. And I'm just really proud of the boys. Obviously, Brian with his NRL debut. And one thing I just asked the boys coming in was just come in and be yourself. We don't need anyone coming in trying to be Hammer or trying to be Herbie Farnworth. Like, just come in and be yourself. We understand what we can do as a team. And when we're connected as a group, on and off the field, I think it definitely shows.
0: He is the captain of the Dolphins. He's sitting next to his head coach, the head coach of the Dolphins, and both of them. So the head coach is also the head coach of the Tongan international team, and Isaiah being the future captain of Tonga. As a Tongan, how does that make you feel, knowing that you've got these players and coaches in these arenas, and they also represent the international Tongan team?
1: You know, when you put it like that, like in the moment, I'm probably not thinking that far ahead. But you're right, like, it is actually something that should be celebrated, because we wouldn't have seen that 10 years ago.
0: 10 years ago, yeah.
1: You know, so that is something to really celebrate, the fact that we've got some leaders in the NRL and leading the way in the NRL space, because that never happened back in the day.
0: Well, Tonga, speaking of Tonga, my son also said, what side does Haumole Olokoatu play? And I was like, oh, on the right side? He goes, what side does Tolukola play? He goes, oh, I said, maybe on the right side.
1: Right side.
0: And then what side does Kotoni Staggs play?
1: He's right side as well, right
0: so
1: side
0: centre. So you'll have a Blues or right side Tongan side playing New South Wales.
1: You're getting me excited for Origin, and you're getting me excited for what's to be for Tonga come
0: and
1: World Cup time.
0: Samoa is up on, on the other side. We do have Stephen Crichton and Brian To'o.
1: What a matchup. A matchup. Here we go.
0: But we do have another four games over the weekend. We've got the Dogs taking on the Storm very shortly this evening. We've got the Dragons versus the Warriors tomorrow, Manly versus Titans, and then to wrap us up on Sunday, we've got Cowboys versus the Bunnies. Sammy, for the Bulldogs, this weekend, it is their 2000th.
1: Get it out.
0: 2000th premiership game.
1: 2000? That's actually harder than I thought. 2000.
0: Yeah, so just a fun fact. It's also the return of Jethro Rinakama.
1: Yeah, Rinakama Setboy.
0: On the wing.
1: On the wing after a shoulder injury, so yeah, it's good to see him back in the side.
0: Shoulder Rico. He's been working hard at his rehab, and yeah, he gets his opportunity.
1: Love it.
0: This weekend. And another big milestone, Moiaki Fotuaika for the Gold Coast Titans. He will be the highest capped Gold Coast Titan player. He will, with 173 games, surpassing Mark Minicello. So some great news again for another Tongan.

0: Moyaki Fotuaika, congratulations, brother.
1: Absolutely.
0: And in some other news, we forgot to mention on Monday, Connor Watson, he has also gone over to PNG, similar to Jerome Luai.
1: Another chartered flight.
0: He's taken his partner. He's sussed out, you know, what the arena looks like, what PNG, what Port Moresby looks like. And
1: how important is it to take your partner? Selling her the dream.
0: Yeah, it wouldn't surprise me if we get some news shortly around Connor Watson's future. But he's been on that Pacific Sports Show. What do you think of his addition to the Chiefs if he was to play for PNG in 2028?
1: Well, we said it before about the type of characters that you need in an environment in PNG, and to ensure that you're not only just representing an NRL franchise, you're representing the country, even though you might not be Papua New Guinean. But someone like Connor Watson, he gets it. He is someone that is a genuine team man that understands team comes first, and he can play multiple positions, but he's a genuine leader on and off the field. So I think he just brings those qualities around setting standards and values straight away, and what's required when you start in a new franchise.
0: Yep. So we'll keep everyone updated here on Knees and Footy in regards to the Chiefs. But I also heard a whisper, Sammy.
1: What do you got for me, T? I like your whispers.
0: I know
1: usually on the money.
0: Yeah, I know we've seen some Union Women players come over to our game, and also league players go to Union. No, league players go to Union, like Zach Lomax, Suoli'i, Angus
1: Bryden. One out of the 100.
0: But I heard there's some Union players looking to jump over to the league, but also more so the Chiefs.
1: Yeah.
0: Have you got any background on that?
1: Well, I didn't want to sort of bring it up because I was hoping it wasn't true. But if you're hearing those whispers, it must have legs.
0: Man, I'm only hearing it from the guy across the desk. That's our producer, Phil, because he's wrote it here in the notes.
1: Nah, brothers Caden and Trevon Pritchard, one plays for the Brumbies and the other one plays for the Reds. The one that plays for the Reds, Trevon Pritchard, like, he is a genuine freak. He's only 20 years of age. He'll probably go
0: What position?
1: He's a outside back. Oh, he can actually play 10, 12 wing, fullback. So he's a good ball player. I don't know where he would play. I reckon he'd probably be a 5'8 in league. But honestly, that guy has a massive future. Like, he's like another Isaiah, honestly. The way he plays and the way he has time and space with the ball, and his footwork. He's probably better than Isaiah around taking on the line. Because he goes after it.
0: So the Chiefs he's looking at.
1: Well, apparently the Chiefs have approached him. Yeah.
0: I reckon it's different, though. If you think of Isaiah, he's played league at a junior level as well. So being able to see the shapes, the timing.
1: I don't know.
0: At least these Union players have played some league. I reckon it's hard to jump.
1: Yeah, I reckon, honest, the amount of kids that are great at both games now, like, there's more and more players playing both, and they've got to make a decision probably around 16,
0: yeah,
1: which way they want to go. There's so many players, and I think of, we've had Roman Tuamau on, who's now at the Raiders, and we had him on and we talked about his journey. Like, he played a lot of rugby union as well, so I've got no doubt boys and girls are playing both to have that bit of an experience. But it would be a massive blow to rugby if Trevon goes to the PNG Chiefs.
0: Australia rugby.
1: Yeah, it would be. Because
0: he's a freak.
1: He's like a Curtly Bill coming through.
0: Okay, so he'd be like a Isaiah.
1: Yeah, coming through. Like a Lockie Galvin coming through.
0: Yeah,
1: okay. Yeah, so he'll be like that type of player. He's a big young star. And he'll play in the Under-20s World Cup for Australia coming up.
0: Could he potentially be the Reece Walsh of rugby union if he stayed?
1: Oh, that's a big call. But he probably could. Going off his heights, like, he's someone that I would want to go and watch personally.
0: A young Kalen Ponga.
1: Yes. I would put him in that same bracket. If the Chiefs get him, they've got a great young up-and-coming star. And we know full well that you can't compete with dollars if it comes down to that. The Chiefs would have him every day of the week. So, and if you're going after your brother and it's a duo, sign me up. But anyway, we'll soon find out. Hopefully, they are building a really good roster, though, the Chiefs. Like, if they're going down this path around, you know, someone like a Jerome, someone like Connor Watson, someone like these two up-and-coming stars.
0: AJ, come on.
1: Oh, AJ as well, sorry. I feel like they have got a really good understanding on the type of people they want at their club compared to probably the Perth Bears, where it's probably like,
0: I was about to mention.
1: We've spoken so much recently
0: about the Chiefs, and I feel sorry for the Perth Bears because they haven't got much love. But yep. I'm sure there'll be more news as the months go on, and we'll keep everyone updated here on Nesian Footy. But remember, you can hear every NRL game live on this weekend on ABC Radio Australia.
2: Hey guys, I'm Alan Alalatoa. I'm from the Wallabies, and you're listening to Nesian Footy.
0: Sammy, we've done the league part until we get to Salatonga Tuki.
1: Yes.
0: What do you got for us in Rugby Union World, mate?
1: It's actually good to hear Alan Alalatoa. He celebrates a milestone this week. 150 games for the big man. So he'll celebrate that against the Waratahs. So big congratulations to him. But yes, it is Super Rugby this weekend. And one of the reasons why I'm actually probably more so excited than the other weeks is the fact that one of the young Tongan boys, who I know very well, is making his debut for the Western Force off the bench. So his name is Boston Fakafunua. His old man, Damien, we played together at West Harbour back in the day. And another fun fact, his cousin or uncle or very close relative is the Prime Minister for Tonga, Lord Fakafunua.
0: So he's royalty.
1: Royalty. He's a noble.
0: True.
1: Yes. So they're from Malfunga in Tonga. So
0: they're going to roll the red carpet out for him? Or
1: I think so. There's got to be something there for him. Imagine that. The red carpet comes out for Boston. But the thing that I love about Boston as well is I've seen his journey up close and personal. And he didn't make a few rep teams at the age of 17. And some of the conversations we had around those moments when you don't make a team was pretty cool, just to share some experiences. And I know you've had the same thing too.
0: Oh, so you've known him for this long?
1: Yeah, since he was in high school.
0: How old is he now?
1: He'll be 21, 22. Yeah, 21.
0: So it's been a few years since those moments.
1: Those moments. And I've probably known him because when I, with Damien, his dad, like I've seen him run around as a, 9, 10, 11-year-old as well. So I've known him for a very long time. And, when we had these conversations around him being overlooked or being dropped, I said, mate, that happens to everyone. You're going to experience, and I guarantee this, you're going to experience more setbacks and disappointments than you will rewards in your pursuit of trying to be a professional rugby player. And when we had those conversations, I said, the most important things that you need to control when you have these setbacks is one is your attitude, how you carry yourself, your effort, just to keep showing up and making sure that you're putting in the work. And then that will filter into your preparation and to hopefully your performance. So you do that on a consistent basis. You do that really well. Long term, you're going to be rewarded. And that's why I love the fact that he's making his debut this week against the Drua off the back of staying consistent in those areas. And I know you know that all too well, T.
0: Yeah, it's how you react. And was it only on Monday when we spoke about the tunnel, that image where you're
1: where
0: the cartoon image of the person digging the tunnel and the gulch just behind the wall? And in rugby league, when you are younger and around 15, 16, 17, and you're not making these rep teams, I've had these conversations with someone last night actually. I said, you got to zoom out. Think what you said. Think long term. These things that happen, but it's how you react and it's how you control those things that you just mentioned that will impact the long term success. Now, you don't want to be the superstar. Not everyone's going to be the superstar when they're 16, 17, but you keep doing your thing, you'll find your opportunities. And when those opportunities come, like this weekend, you take it with two hands and you run with it.
1: And the biggest one, and this is my biggest advice for anyone who's aspiring, like I was not consistent enough in these areas. And that's why my performance gap was difference between my best and my worst. It was too big. But the great players, you wouldn't even know if they had a bad game.
0: Yeah.
1: To their own standards, they might say I wasn't good enough. But to someone on the outside looking in, they're going, oh, mate, you're a freak.
0: And sometimes it's not about those players looking for the big play or being the superstar where they need to do their chip chase. It's actually just doing the basics really, really well. So your worst game is out of 8 out of 10 and your best game is 8 out of 10.
1: And that's what we spoke about with Boston. So in his position, he's a 12 an outside back. He played on the wing sometimes. I said, okay, if you carry or clean out, your first action off the ground, you need to reload quick. So there, there's effort areas. You work hard off the ball when the ball's nowhere near you. You're sort of anticipating where it's going to be next. You make sure your communication is on point. You make sure your knowledge and your game plan, like your awareness of the game and your game plan, you know that better than anyone else. And if you've got an injury, you make sure you communicate that well, because all of those things that don't require talent, that's what actually sets you up for success. It's, as you said, it's not those chip and chase moments or those big plays.
0: Or the big hits.
1: It's all the little bits of glue in between that allow you to have those moments later on. So, yeah, he'll come off the bench. Hopefully he does the job and we see more of him in the future.
0: They play the draw?
1: They play the draw. So,
0: did they not play the draw not longer?
1: Not that long ago. That was in
0: Fiji.
1: That was in Fiji. So, yep, they'll play now in Perth. And we'll hear more from Nems as well on how that game will unfold outside of his stint in Kiribati. But we'll go over to Moana Pacifica. They take on the Reds. And this Saturday or tomorrow could be the last time they have a home game.
0: The Moana?
1: Moana Pacifica.
0: Man, this might sound silly, but where is their home game?
1: North Harbour Stadium in
0: Auckland. Why did you have to think about that?
1: No, I had to just check my notes.
0: So, I mean, that's just probably a question that we've asked a couple of times. Like, where is the
1: home base?
0: But
1: it's a tough one.
0: Because it's the people's team, their home is wherever the people are.
1: Their home is where the heart is.
0: Wherever the people's hearts are.
1: That's the one.
0: There it is.
1: There we go. We're on fire today.
0: We should clip that one up and
1: put it on your
0: socials.
1: But, you know, when you think about the week or the last 2 weeks of their competition with players probably already signed elsewhere and the uncertainty of their future, I had a look at their socials and it looked like the theme of this week going into the home game was connection. It looked like they had a big Carver session the other day. So I don't know if that's going to help their performance or hinder their performance.
0: Well,
1: but
0: put your head coach on. Head coach's hat on. In a week like this, you know, there's no future for Moana after. How are you trying to prepare the players? What are you doing?
1: Keeping the environment light. Stay connected. Stay happy, boys. Obviously, we've got a job to do. But I want you guys to spend as much time together on and off the field as possible, because you know what it's like when you play your last game of the season and someone goes, man, this is the last time this group of players will play together.
0: Yeah.
1: You know that feeling, eh?
0: Yeah.
1: And this is one of those times where genuinely, this is probably the last time we'll see a Moana Pacifica jersey.
0: Yeah.
1: In Super Rugby. So go out and make the most of the next 2 weeks. That's how I'd approach.
0: Did you speak to Tana?
1: I will next week because I'm in Canberra calling their last game with ABC with our old mates, Declan.
0: Oh, well, you should post that as well. Tana.
1: Get me in there, coach. Get me in the All Blacks. But we wish them all the best. And some other games that are unfolding. We have the Crusaders and Chiefs. That's a big one to determine who will be top four in that space, with the Hurricanes pretty much wrapping up top spot. They should get over the Highlanders, and we have the Force Drua. So, T, big week ahead for rugby.
0: Just quick one. Top two, who do you think is going in the Super Rugby Grand Final at this stage?
1: At this stage, I'm going to put my house on the Hurricanes and Crusaders Grand Final.
0: Hurricanes, Crusaders Grand Final.
1: Yeah, that's what I'm anticipating.
0: And then going back to Rugby League, NRL, top two Grand Final.
1: Top two.
0: At
1: this stage, mate.
0: Round 12.
1: I can't even get a round right, let alone who's going to be. Like, it's so hard, mate. You got the Melbourne Storm not even in the top eight.
0: Well, you'd have to say Panthers is a lock-in at this stage.
1: It's too hard to pick.
0: And I would love, absolutely love the Warriors.
1: Oh, can you imagine the crowd for the Panthers-Warriors game?
0: Imagine a Panthers-Warriors
1: grand final. That's a grand final I would love to see. But anyway,
0: we'll
1: soon find out come September.
0: Let's head over to Sala Tongatuki here on Nijan Footy.
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4: 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Tongatuki!
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0: It's time to hear from our NRLW superstar. She represents the West Tigers. She also has played for the New South Wales Blues, the Jillaroos, and the Fetu Samoa. Our superstar Salah Tongatuki. Salah, welcome back to Nijan Footy Fridays.
5: Hello, man.

0: Thank you.
1: How has your week been? And I know the girls have been, what's it now, week two into NRIW preseason?
0: Yeah, we're about to wrap up week two, that's for sure.
1: How's it been?
0: Yes.
1: How's the first couple of weeks been?
0: Not too bad. Obviously, we've probably put in the work in the off season as a collective, so we knew we wanted to utilize this preseason to just do a lot of footy stuff. And yeah, it's been good. Been tough as well. Probably one of the toughest preseasons I've done. I think I touched on this before. But yeah, it's exciting. I'm seeing a lot of my teammates, PB, looking fit, stronger, just their physique and that. Like they know that the work that they're putting in, they're getting the results and that, and it's paying off. But it's only just, week two of preseason. So yeah, looking good so far, I reckon.
2: Sulla, in the off season, you said that there was no music allowed in the gym. Is that still the same case now in pre-season, or have you broken a few records? Did you get
0: Yeah.
2: some music?
0: Although we have probably reached our targets to get to earn our rights with music in gym, but I think the girls have just fallen into that, the energy, like we thrive off each other's energy. Like when someone's, about to finish off like a superset and like obviously it's heavy weights and they're about to finish and they do it, like we got everyone around each other. We just cheer each other on. Racine, like McGregor, she's looking so fit. Last night she was doing like, touch and go chin ups, and for females it's like, it's really tough chin ups and holding your weight. But man, she's cut a lot of weight off. I think she's lost about 6 kilos or something in her preseason, and she's a spine. So like obviously the fitter you are, the fun your footy can be. And yeah, she was just going touch and go, and all of us was cheering. And as soon as she got down from her last rep, she literally said she wanted to do like the haka, like her pukana. And I was like, bro, that's the NO. I was like, that's what we want to see you happy and thriving in your training. And yeah, it's good seeing players like her. She's one of our seniors, and yeah, excited to see how Ray goes. That's just an example. So yeah.
1: That's cool. Is there anyone in the squad now that probably play harder than they train? So
2: I know where you're going with this,
1: I done a training session with a friend of mine, James Maloney, and he was the most he hated training. He
2: George Smith was the same.
1: hated the gym, but he's won competitions. He killed it on the field, and one of his sayings were, "Games aren't won in the gym." Is there anyone in the NRLW who play a lot better than they do train?
2: Might have changed back in the day. That's like a real old school mentality.
1: Yeah, I think so.
2: You know what I mean? Because yeah, George Smith was exactly the same. Like on a beep test, he would pull out at
0: You know what? Yeah. Funny that you say that too, because I was chatting about this to Ray about, we used to have Harvey Norman trainings, and had the timings, like, our sessions would be heaps late because we wouldn't really get field privilege in that. We would always have to be after the boys, Ron Massey and whatnot. But and we were saying, like, bro, we would actually, you wouldn't do any of the prep stuff that you have now with high performance. That's something that's like recently been incorporated into the women's spaces, doing your reps, prep, sorry, the extras, all that stuff to, before you go onto field. Whereas back then in Harvey, we used to just rock up. We just literally just put our boots on, just train, and then we just go and play. Like
1: Yeah,
0: there
1: no
0: was,
1: band
0: and
1: work,
0: like,
1: no activation.
0: No band work, no activation, nothing. But you know what? You probably play your best footy. Like, and I think that was just because of the fact, like, they just love footy. They just want to go there to have fun. That was a difference. Whereas now it's like, some people don't want to do the extras, the 1%ers of band work, but you have to do it. And then some have been copping niggles because they're overloading, or it's something they're not, their body's not used to yet. So it's, yeah, I feel like that's definitely old school mentality.
2: Sala, that's a very good point.
1: And I don't
2: Honestly,
1: want to
2: it is a
1: plant.
2: good point. Like you do want to have professionalism about your preparation, but at the end of the day, sometimes if you see more aqua bags and bands out for your warm up that goes for about 4 minutes, and you go, "Bro, it took
0: Mentally
2: longer
0: gone.
2: to set up than it does to get through it." So I'm with you, mate. Just get enough with the carry on. Just
1: Just
2: get
1: get the
2: out.
1: ball on
2: Just
1: the
2: get out.
1: field,
2: Yeah,
1: mate.
2: that's
1: Let's go kick the ball around.
0: it.
1: Anyway, earlier this week, the State of Origin, NRL State of Origin men's teams were announced. What were your thoughts on both squads? Were there any players that stood out to you? For me, I love that Tolu Kola got his call up. What about yourself?
0: Amen.

0: For me, I feel like it's nice seeing Tolu Kola be recognized, but also Jojo Fifita. I've yeah, he's been like obviously under the radar, and just it's nice to see him get his recognition. But I don't know, Adam Fanua Blake is in there, like
1: Huge.
0: since the whole yeah, it's huge. Like it makes it hard too now, like because there's that many good middles. But obviously Adam's got his core, and Holt Muller, he's always been on the brink of, either on the bench or 18th, like he, but he's fully earned his right, starting in back row. He's had a good season thus far. But probably the big one for me, I'm just obviously biasy, but is Jacob Saifidi. I feel like he's always been consistent,
1: Yep.
0: and he's just never obviously got the look at, but it's nice to see him back in there. And Brendan Okorah,
1: Yep.
0: Off the bench for Queensland. That one shook me. I just didn't know he was a Queensland boy. I'm just so used to seeing him in Sharks colours, and yeah.
1: Did you see Adam Fanua Blake's comments? Where
2: Oh, with
1: you.
2: his family from Queensland?
1: No, just around saying that if I was the opposition
0: No.
1: team, I'd hate to play against our forward pack. Like he's already just thrown
2: He's
1: that.
2: already put it
1: He's
2: out
1: already
2: there.
1: put it out there that with him,
0: Yes,
1: Homole, and
0: sir.
1: those type of players. He goes, yeah, I'd hate to play against our pack. And I was like, yo, there he is.
0: Yeah.
1: There he is, the enforcer.
2: He was also born. His family's from Queensland, or he was born in
1: Born in
2: Queensland.
1: Queensland, yeah, and then mascot boy, they came down here
2: Yeah.
1: early,
2: Hey,
1: yeah.
2: Salah, just with the new rule, the
0: True.
2: new eligibility rule changes, for yourself, someone who's played for Fetu Samoa, the Jillaroos, and for the Blues, what are your thoughts on the changes and seeing Adam Fanua Blake now being able to represent the Blues after playing for the Kiwis? Although he only played one game for the Kiwis, that stopped them from playing Origin.
0: Oh, I think it's huge. Like we obviously get to see the best of the best, play one of the best. Like obviously it's the quickest game, and yeah, it's obviously I've seen it already. Some of the girls that have been so good consistently, and obviously once they play Kiwi fans, they couldn't come back and play. I mean, those games were the games that obviously got the Origin to where it is now for the women's game. Like Nita Maynard, there was. Maitoa Federica and those are the players I was pushing, and I feel like this is only going to get better, and that the intensity of the game, it's going to give a quality game as well. So yeah, I'm a big fan of it. Obviously some don't get to play it because of those players. It's just heaps of options in that to pick from, so it's a good headache to have, I reckon.
2: Let's move on to round 12 in the NRL this weekend. Last night we did see the Raiders versus the Dolphins. The Dolphins getting up on that one. But which game stands out to you this weekend?
0: Probably the Cowboys and South's game, the last game.
2: Which players are you looking forward to watching?
0: I'm definitely looking forward to Talanoa Punitani, for South's, who will be making his debut. Just from watching him in his cup games, and he's just really explosive with his footy. And I know, like obviously, we've seen his call up with T, and his mum, and yeah, that one got me
1: Slack, no
0: emotional.
1: Tash, eh? Why does Tash always miss out
0: Yeah, no.
1: on the
0: She
1: spotlight?
2: was probably training.
1: Oh, and it actually makes
0: Probably
1: sense why
0: training.
1: Tiana pulled out of TV for next week. She won't be here. They're all heading up to watch him play,
2: To the
1: so
2: game.
1: yeah, to the game. So yeah, it's going to be a special occasion, especially when you consider the heartbreak that family has had, with their,
0: Already,
1: losing their father
0: yes.
1: back in the day, and
0: Sad,
1: now
0: yeah.
1: that they get to all celebrate, like it. That was heartwarming to see the
0: Well,
1: emotion that came out of those phone calls.
0: yeah, definitely. Well, it's honestly, it's a real moment as well for the family. Like they've obviously they're doing the last name proud. It's three now, that's playing first grade. So that's a obviously probably applaud like their mum, who's obviously raised them all on her own since the tragedy of. But yeah, I'm looking forward to seeing Talanoa debut. There's going to be so much energy and excitement for their family when they head up. And yeah, another player for the Cowboys for me would probably be Viliami Vailea. I found him really super physical. He's got strong carries and he's got potential. Like every time he comes off the bench, he really shifts the momentum for them. So, yeah.
2: Who wins this game and why?
0: Who would I lean towards? I'm probably going to go to the Cowboys at home. I just think the crowd and their fold pack gives them the edge, especially being at home as well, and just the advantage in that with the travel. But honestly, if South's complete high and Cody Walker does his thing, controls the tempo, and yeah, I think they have every chance in that as well to win. But I'm probably just going to lean towards Cowboy for this one.
2: Beautiful. I'm going to go Cowboys for my tipping as well. So
1: I'm going to go Cowboys.
2: Cowboy. Are you going Cowboys?
1: Cowboys. The Cowboys.
0: Cowboys.
1: That was me. Hand the towels out. That's all I was good for.
2: Well, Sulla, I appreciate it. As always, we appreciate you for joining us here on Needham Footy every Friday. Have a great weekend and stick into training.
1: Later, Sulla. Much love.
0: Appreciate it.
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3: With Nemani Kurindrani.
1: Yes, Nemani Nandolo Kurindrani joins us. He is our former Flying Fijian. He wears many polo shirts now, many hats. And he is here finally to talk about some rugby news. But before we get there, Nems, firstly, how are you? Especially after a stressful trip back from Kiribati.
5: Yeah, well, first of all, Bulla boys, apologies for last week. There was a bit of a mishap. As you just said, I was in Kiribati last week for one of the hats that I wear. I was there for a week. Beautiful people, beautiful island. But, I was lucky to make the flight. So just a bit of a recap. We've checked in and I've decided, people who know, if you've been to Kiribati, seafood is massive there. Fish, lobsters, tuna, like they get caught tomorrow, they're selling on Saturday. Anyway, I decided I wanted to buy 3 eskies of fish and lobsters. bear in mind, I'm not going to Australia, I'm going to Fiji, which is an island in a country that is full of fish.
1: Yeah, fresh fish there, yes.
5: I was just looking at the value and the price wise. As you know, it's tough times around the world. And anyway, so nearly didn't make my flight, nearly missed the check-in. I've gone into immigration, handed it in. And as you know, when I get flustered, Wikesy, I swear. and I am just like, and I'm not even at the front desk yet to check in. So anyway, got through that, like, been done, got it wrapped and everything, signed off on it. Then I got to the front desk and then the name on my passport is different to the name in their system. And it was Nemani Nandolo, and then that was in the system, in their system, then in my passport it says Nemani Kurindrani. So they pulled it out. They're like, nah, mate, you can't get on. I was like, please, I need to get on. I live in Fiji.

0: And then after that, he's going, it's like, oh, you look skinny in this photo. You think? So, mate, my exec, my boss that was with me, she'd given up hope. She's already telling the guys in the head office in Brisbane, hey, listen, get him on a flight on Tuesday. Anyway, long story short, the flight's taken off. I'm on a plane. They finally let me through. As I'm leaving, they go, oh, good luck tomorrow. I was like, mate, get me out of here. Get me out of here.
1: Wait, so just to
0: Anyway, long
1: confirm,
0: story short, I got my fish and everything, and made it back to Fiji safe and sound.
1: just to confirm, you told the bloke in the office to Google your name.
2: Which photo
0: Yes.
2: popped up first? Was it a
0: Oh, yeah, I'll
2: Crusaders one or
0: show
2: something, was
1: the
2: it?
1: Crusaders
2: Like,
0: one. No, so he's gone to me. Have you got any ID? And I've just gone, look, I'm doing what I'm doing now, and I've done this. I've done this.
2: It is that photo. Oh, look at the one with the singlet as well.
0: I had to get that
2: Oh my
0: one.
2: goodness. And I was doing
1: Wow.
0: this one, and I was like doing this.
2: Just
0: And
2: scrolling
0: then
2: up.
0: I
2: This is
0: had to.
2: me here. This is me
1: Googled
2: here.
1: your name, pushed
0: Mate,
1: images, showed all the photos of you in a Crusaders jersey. How good.
0: because in the islands, I'm only ever known of playing for the Crusaders. Like, forget the other teams, forget the
2: Yeah,
0: Tars,
2: true.
0: forget Europe. And so I pulled that out, and then he was like, oh, yeah, you look skinny here. And I was like, you know, the islands, they don't bend the truth that much.
2: Nah,
0: So,
2: well, good call. A
0: yes.
2: spade a spade. Nah, glad that you got home safely. And did that get home safely through customs? Because you know what they're like sometimes if they can see fish, hey, put this one in
0: Yeah,
2: the back. We
0: so
2: lost your
0: another story.
2: luggage.
0: My boss bought another Esky too. She's Samoan and she was going back to Oz. She had to pay $500 to get it across Australia. They got to Australia and I packed it for her and everything packed. Like, they got it and they're like, they threw it away because I forgot to gut the snapper.
1: Oh.
0: Oh,
2: Oh, what
0: so,
2: a trip
0: but
2: to
0: I got to keep mine.
2: Kiribati. Oh my
0: So,
2: goodness.
0: yeah, the thing is, I just needed to get on Fiji soil because once I get on Fiji soil, it's like, boom. So I went through customs, and they were like, it was my cousin that was working there, and then I actually had the piece of paper said, "Oh, it's fish," and she's like, "I said, I'll see you later."
2: Once this guy get
0: Bye.
2: T, if you ever go to Fiji with your family, give this guy a call because when he says, when you get on Fiji soil and he goes, I've got you, man, this guy's the king. This guy's the king. So no matter what, honestly, he could be breaking the law. Hey, shit, the money, all good.
0: Oh, don't say
2: Doesn't pay for anything over there either. So
0: Oh,
2: here
0: I
2: he
0: do.
2: is.
0: I've got to pay for coffee.
2: Every now and again. But anyway, we should actually get to some rugby news after that. That's what you're here for. But the Drua, we'll just quickly touch on obviously their performance against the Tars. I was expecting big things, you know, when I think about my tipping and I was, and you go, oh no, choose them, not hopefully. I was like, you know what, this week I'm in, I'm locked in. And I guess it wasn't the performance that they would have wanted to have. But how were the boys after that one?
0: It was obviously a bit deflated. They were very deflated. But you know what? The best thing, the thing about that week, they prepared well. They had that week of they'd come in fire and they come in energized. You know, the Drua and Waratahs game, like these guys get up for their games. So it's obviously one team that the Drua love getting up for. And it was like I don't think like they were just. It just looked like they were deflated on the out there. The Tars, I would say the Tars executed well. Like every time they got the opportunity in their 22, every time they got into the 22, they scored, right? And I think, fair play to the Tars. They rocked up. They had rested all their big guys. Suaalii pulled out. So you're thinking, and I just think maybe overconfident, maybe kicked in. But it was definitely we didn't expect that. And you know what, it is hard though. Like, and I say this openly, and is commentating the game
2: When you're
0: and
2: part of
0: having to
2: that
0: be, and
2: coaching
0: obviously you've got to be
2: system,
0: neutral, right? And
2: yes.
0: being in a sanctum now, it is tough, man, because you're like, what the sort of the plays and what they do and stuff. And then when it does go to plan, you are, and obviously for the 60 minutes, it was all Tars. So, but yeah, it was another opportunity gone begging, which I think a win there would have sort of helped our cause to get into the

0: sort of the quarters, and now it's sort of hope and a prayer and winning, and then obviously waiting for other results. But I think that's just the season in general. Wixie, is that there have been four or five games where we probably should have won, and we would be talking about quarterfinals rugby now, but it just isn't the case.
1: When we look towards the Western Force, the Drua haven't won in Perth, and I guess the way that they've lost in Perth has probably been probably the most concerning thing. It just seems like they leak a lot of points with that big travel over to Western Australia, and I'll probably look at the Western Force. They're very good in the kick counter. I think it's Matt Greely makes a lot of good meters from his kick returns, and their back three are very good at, I think, managing the kick battle and making you play out of your end. And their D is unreal in that sort of area. Like for you guys who want to play footy, how important is that to sort of, plan for what you do out of your end zone to still want to run with the ball, which you guys are really good at?
0: No, well, everything you said about the Force, like it's just they're a team that's relentless. Like they don't do anything special, but they do the small stuff special. So they're special in that department. And I just think, if I was a Western Force playing the Drua this weekend, I'd be just being patient in that kick battle. One thing we've probably spoken about here, particularly with Kemu and Simi and the halves, was like, let's not be afraid to be patient in the kick battles, because that's, as you know, in the past, we can probably get bored really quickly. So you kick back the ball and we want to run. And I dare I say that'll probably be their game plan. Kick it down. They did that against the Reds, who play similar to the Drua. They pressured them with a kick battle, went, played in the right areas, scored, took their opportunities. And I think that's going to happen. So the Force, again, as you said, it's a long travel for the lads, going across halfway across the globe to go play at the Force. And the Force are going to be up for this as well. Obviously they've lost as well. So man, it's hard to pick it, man. Like you just hope. For me, like as much as the Drua do well, I want them to do well, you just hope they front up. And that's you're at that point now of the season. Just go out there and just give it all your all, because it is a tough ask. And I say that, wholeheartedly, it's a tough ask to go to Force. But if there's one team that can do it and just pull something out of nothing, and we saw that in Canberra, it's these lads here from Fiji.
2: There's your smoky, Sammy.
1: Yeah, might have to go smoky this time for the Drua for this weekend. Appreciate your time. We'll finish on that note so you can't have any comebacks for me, but love your work. Love your work. Look forward to talking to you next week, brother. Take care. More there.
0: Yeah,
3: Smoke. You better lock it up. You better lock it up. You lock it up. Lock it up. Lock it up. Lock it up. Smoke.
1: Mate, I need to lock myself up after my performance last week. I was horrific.
2: And
1: mate.
2: Yeah, Will Hopewate was on here on Knees and Footy
1: Did
2: covering
1: you
2: me.
1: text him
2: Why?
1: to
2: He
1: choose
2: got
1: a team?
2: one.
1: Yeah, I know, but remember last
2: Nah,
1: year you used to have a
2: didn't. Not
1: sook?
2: this week.
1: Yeah,
2: Because
1: too much
2: only
1: on, eh?
2: because oh, not too much on. I'm
1: Too many
2: already up.
1: gigs on.
2: I'm up 11-8. That's why.
1: I'm up 11-8.
2: Yeah, I'm already up. Whereas last
1: It
2: year, mate, that
1: was
2: was just a
1: close.
2: big stitch up.
1: And it's a tie. You wouldn't believe it. I've come back from 14 down. But anyway, it is our lock and smoke where we choose a team that we think is definitely going to win and one that might upset the round from
2: A
1: both
2: roughie.
1: codes. A little roughy there with the limited amount of games in the NRL. Does it make it harder or easier?
2: It will make it easier
1: Easier, okay.
2: because the State of Origin players are missing as well. So keep that in mind when you pick your team
1: Yep.
2: and which players didn't get selected for the State of Origin and are still playing.
1: Okay.
2: So I won't give you the intel on that one, but the winner at the end of the year will still receive a full course meal
1: Full
2: by yours
1: course.
2: truly, Sammy
1: Yes.
2: White. So
1: At least we get to eat together. That's the main thing.
2: yeah, that's
1: So
2: the
1: that's
2: main
1: all
2: thing.
1: good. Okay, I'll let you kick it off there. What's your lock here?
2: All right, so my lock-in, looking at this weekend's game, I am going to go. You'll love this one. I'm going to go the Force.
1: Also, Madrua. Yeah, it's probably not a bad lock. It's probably not a bad
2: Sorry,
1: lock.
2: Nims. I know I
1: Sorry,
2: just
1: Deb.
2: spoke to you,
1: Yeah,
2: but
1: yeah.
2: he didn't sell it to me. When you're like, oh,
1: Mate, they concede over 30 points every game in Perth. It's
2: and
1: like,
2: the
1: I don't
2: draw
1: know.
2: Just need, if there's one team, you know, they can turn up. Nah, they're not.
1: So yeah, that's probably not a bad lock, that one.
2: Sorry, boys.
1: I'm going to go my lock. I just think with the outs of the Manly team, I know that...
2: Homole, Tolu.
1: Yes, I just think they're big outs. Lehigh's out as well. He's apparently suspended for touching the ref, pushing over the ref. He got one game suspension. So Lehigh's out.
2: Hey, don't underestimate Fosball.
1: I'm not underestimating
2: Karen
1: him. I just
2: Foran
1: think the,
2: is, he knows how to get all players up for his games.
1: I get that. But I just think the Warriors and what you're saying, if they're going to make the grand final, they need to put teams to the sword when it comes to these situations. So I want to know the Warriors.
2: The Warriors to beat the Dragons?
1: No, Manly.
2: Manly are playing the Titans.
1: Jokes. Oi, can we have our... Do you know when I'm looking at it across the sheet for the Saturday? Can we have it underneath each other?
2: Oh, now remember
1: we'll
2: on Monday?
1: Warriors. Yeah.
2: Remember on Monday when I said, yeah, now it's your turn.
1: Yeah, it is my turn. Warriors over the Dragons. So I talked about Manly, but I'm going to go Warriors over the Dragons as my lock.
2: That's sad. You can't just keep going against the Dragons.
1: Why? You did that year you won it when the Tigers were going terrible.
2: Okay.
1: What about that, eh? Oh, this run sheet, mate. We need to have a discussion around how we do this.
2: Don't throw stones
1: Dane Laurie.
2: Now, mate.
1: Dane Laurie. Yes.
2: Oh, wow.
1: Okay, that's my lock.
2: All right, our Smokey. Smokey. The Smokey this weekend. Who's the favourite, Titans or Manly? I think Titans are the favourite.
1: Really?
2: Well, you just said why Manly will
1: struggle. But that's because I thought they were playing the Warriors.
2: Wow. Before it's like, oh, there's no Lehigh. There's no...
1: No, they're still the favourites against the Titans. You're dreaming.
2: All right, then I'll go Titans.
1: As a Smokey. Yeah, go for that. That's
2: sweet.
1: Perfect.
2: Titans is my Smokey.
1: Even though they've got all those outs. Oh,
2: no Homole, no Tolu,
1: I shot
2: no
1: myself
2: Lehigh,
1: in the foot here.
2: No
1: shot
2: Tom Trbojevic. And okay. It's Moriaki Fotuwakers milestone game.
1: Yeah, fair enough. Okay, the Smokey for me is I'm going to go Moana. Man.
2: Go the drawer.
1: I'm going Moana.
2: You're going Moana.
1: I know it's going to be
2: tough. You're just throwing me that point.
1: Come on, bro.
3: Smoke.
1: Give them some hope, man. Throw some positive energy their way. They've got to get one in the last two games.
2: You've thrown too much positive energy that way.
1: Yeah, hey, but you can never have enough positive energy. And to end on a positive
2: note.
1: Positive note, we're done.
2: That's us. Done.
1: The weekend starts for us.
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7: ABC News, hello, I'm Sati Weinstein. Fiji's government has deferred municipal council elections, citing concerns over voter burnout and costs. Local town and city council elections were scrapped by former Prime Minister Frank Bainimarama in 2006, and reviving them was a key election promise. Executive Director of Democracy Watchdog Dialogue Fiji, Nilesh Lal, says while it's disappointing, it's understandable given it's the first time in two decades municipal elections were to be held.
8: These elections are being held after a space of more than 20 years, actually. And these are

0: elections that are essentially being held from scratch. So we don't have a local government register voters, for instance, to work with.
1: A second group of Australian women and children with links to the Islamic State group have left a camp in northeastern Syria and are attempting to return home. William Howard Evans reports.
2: The ABC has seen the bus carrying the group, which left the Al-Roj camp on Thursday afternoon. It's travelling in convoy with Syrian government officials. It's believed the women are making their way to the Syrian capital of Damascus before attempting to fly to Australia. It follows four women and nine children touching down in Australia earlier this month. The federal opposition has demanded the government do more to block this latest group from returning, but legal experts insist there is nothing officials can do as they are Australian citizens. The Albanese government says it is not helping to repatriate the group.
1: US President Donald Trump has announced he'll be sending 5,000 troops to Poland. Posting on social media, Mr. Trump has made it clear his decisions based on his relationship with Poland's right-wing president, Karol Nawrocki. It's unclear whether the announcement's referring to a delayed planned deployment. Earlier this month, Washington said it was pulling 5,000 troops out of Germany over a spat between Mr. Trump and the German Chancellor Friedrich Merz over the war in Iran. U.S. Secretary of State Marco Rubio says the likelihood of a peaceful agreement with Cuba is not high. It follows Washington charging veteran communist leader Raul Castro with murder over an attack on two planes 30 years ago. And just today, the sister of a Cuban military conglomerate chief was also arrested in Florida. Republican Congressman Michael Baumgartner sits on the House Committee on Foreign Affairs and says U.S. national security is at risk.
3: We are not going to allow continued instability and national security threats from within our own Western Hemisphere. The Castro brothers wreaked havoc and destruction not only in Cuba but throughout Central America and across the globe, even as far as Africa. Donald Trump is not going to put up with that.
1: The opening of a new U.S. diplomatic hub in Greenland has sparked protests. Washington is moving its operations from a wooden cabin on the outskirts of Greenland's capital, Nuuk, to a much larger downtown office. Demonstrators have gathered to call out U.S. President Donald Trump's ambition for greater influence over the Arctic island. Footage on social media shows people chanting and marching through the streets, carrying the island's red and white flag. Social media giant Meta has settled the first of several lawsuits brought by U.S. school districts that say social media platforms have fueled a youth mental health crisis. The BBC's Lily Jamali has more.
4: Breathitt County School District in the U.S. state of Kentucky had been poised to be the first school district to seek compensation from Meta at trial. It was a test case pulled from lawsuits brought by 1,200 districts across the country. The trial was supposed to begin next month. The settlement's terms were not disclosed. Breathitt County School District was seeking $60 million, saying it incurred costs battling a youth mental health crisis brought on by addictive social media apps. It settled the same case last week with TikTok, Snap Inc., and Google's YouTube.
1: The world's largest music streaming platform, Spotify, has struck a deal with the world's largest music label, Universal Music Group, to let subscribers create AI-generated song covers and remixes on the platform. The feature is expected to launch as a paid add-on for premium users, with participating artists receiving compensation through licensing agreements. And American researchers have published the first scientific evidence of beluga whales recognizing themselves in mirrors, a significant milestone in marine mammal cognition. The study, which began more than 20 years ago, followed four female whales looking into a two-way mirror. Their responses, such as blowing bubbles and posing, have provided evidence that belugas have a high level of self-awareness. You're up to date with ABC News. More news at any time. 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
5: Mahalo nui loa and welcome to Pacific Beat on ABC Radio Australia. I'm your host, Aggie the Bowl, and coming up on the show, reactions from across the Pacific on the latest historic vote at the United Nations on climate change. Fiji's Prime Minister has deferred local elections, and doctors involved in the rare case of PNG conjoined twins speak for the first time. All those stories coming up on Pacific Beat, yours in the Pacific. Firstly, in breaking news, early in the week we brought you the story of a Vanuatu man who pled guilty to manslaughter over the amputation and death of an Australian man in 2022. John Yalu has now been found.

0: found not guilty of murder, but guilty of the manslaughter of pensioner Calman Tahl. ABC Ken's court reporter Christopher Tester was in court.
1: After a four-day trial, a Supreme Court jury here in Cairns has found a farm worker, John Yalu, not guilty of murder, but guilty of manslaughter. Now, the court heard that Yalu amputated the leg of 66-year-old Calman Tahl using a battery-powered circular saw in the very early hours of the 19th of February 2022. And the circumstances of this amputation were really quite bizarre. The court heard that Mr. Tahl had been offering up to $5,000 cash to not just Yalu, but multiple people in Innisfail in the weeks leading up to this incident, telling them that he'd been experiencing pain in his leg for several years that doctors weren't able to do anything about. Now, on the morning it happened, he met John Yalu down at the Innisfail riverfront at a public park. This incident captured on CCTV, which was shown to the jury. Yalu was shown, Mr. Tahl brought the saw to the park, showed Yalu how to use it, and then Yalu set to work amputating Calman Tahl's leg at the ankle. Now, sadly, Mr. Tahl died shortly after this amputation from blood loss. John Yalu pleaded guilty to manslaughter at the start of his four-day trial, but not guilty to murder. And the jury has now found him guilty of that manslaughter charge.
2: So what happens next, Chris?
1: Well, John Yalu will be sentenced on the manslaughter charge on Monday. Today, as the jury handed down its verdict and the jurors were filing out of the courtroom, John Yalu thanked them as they made their way out. A really unusual case, and we're certainly expecting to hear more at the sentencing hearing on Monday. A bit about John Yalu's background circumstances and what led him to find himself in this position to be amputating Calman Tahl's leg.
0: And that's ABC Cairns court reporter Chris Tester speaking to ABC's Ross Childs. Leaders and activists from across the Pacific hailed what's been called an historic vote at the United Nations on climate change. At the UN General Assembly in New York, a majority of member countries voted in support of a resolution adopting a ruling of the International Court of Justice that states have a legal obligation to address climate change. Save the Children Vanuatu Next Gen Youth Ambassador Vepa Yamele was part of Vanuatu's delegation who travelled back in 2024 to represent the voice of the youth of the Pacific. She says the decision brings hope for future generations.
3: The passing of the UNGA resolution on climate accountability is absolutely incredible, and I'm so grateful to all the government leaders and all the young climate leaders for campaigning so hard to bring the world to this point. The resolution has the potential to make climate action a lived reality. And as a young person who comes from a small island state that is especially vulnerable to the effects of climate change and natural disasters, this resolution has given me hope. It's given me hope that we can have a safe and livable future, not just for my generation, but for future generations as well.
0: And that was Save the Children Vanuatu Next Gen Youth Ambassador Vepa Yamele. Both the UN resolution and the court's opinion are the direct result of Pacific activism and diplomacy, and those responsible say increased pressure on major polluters and fossil fuel producers need to do more. Liam Fox reports.
4: It was the work of the group Pacific Island Students Fighting Climate Change that led to the International Court of Justice's landmark advisory opinion that has now been adopted by the UN General Assembly. The group's director, Vishal Prasad, says it's a great result.
5: To see the recognition that the UNGA has given to the ICJ, the overwhelming support from countries from all over the region, all over the world, from different regions coming together, different blocks coming together, at a time when multilateralism seems to be strained, is a huge result, not just for climate, but for multilateralism and for solidarity in general, I think.
4: He says the UN resolution adds political weight to the legal weight of the ICJ's advisory opinion.
5: So whether this is at the climate negotiations in Turkey at the end of the year, or it is at domestic courtrooms in different countries around the world, the political consensus and legal consensus are now cemented through this resolution and through the ICJ advisory. So really, there's very little room for excuse for countries that are now trying to back off on meeting their commitments and meeting their obligations.
4: Vanuatu's government provided the students diplomatic support to get their case heard at the ICJ and pushed for the UN resolution. Its climate change minister, Ralph Reganvanu, says the UN...

0: vote is another significant moment in the fight against climate change.
1: It really shows that it is possible to have the international community support strong action on climate change, and it sort of reinvigorates us in the fight against climate change, which, you know, the Pacific has identified as our main national security threat. Now that we have this resolution approved, we now have a mechanism where the Secretary General has to provide a report each year to the General Assembly on how the advisory opinions and recommendations are being adhered to or implemented.
0: Mr. Reganvanu paid tribute to the students whose work started it all.
1: That's really something all young people should see as an encouragement to do what your most ambitious idea is, to try and fix the world and push it, because you may get there like these students did.
0: While the final resolution passed by the United Nations was watered down in order to gain broader support, it still calls on states to comply with their respective obligations to cut emissions and notes the ICJ's finding that polluting nations may be required to pay reparations. The United States had actively campaigned to sink the vote, with the US representative declaring the resolution included inappropriate political demands relating to fossil fuels. Australia supported the vote. Its UN representative, James Larson, told the General Assembly there was no international consensus on the implications of the ICJ ruling and stressed Australia was still carefully considering the court's opinion. He said Australia's support for the UN resolution should not be interpreted as agreement with every element of the advisory opinion. Rather, Mr. Larson said Australia's support reflects its recognition of the seriousness of the climate crisis, the need for concrete action, and the positive role of the ICJ's opinion in support of global efforts. That's not good enough, according to Amanda McKenzie, CEO of the Climate Council in Australia.
2: On the one hand, we are pursuing an agenda of renewable energy, which we now have 45% renewables in our grid, which is fantastic. But then on the other hand, there is still substantial subsidies for fossil fuels for domestic use, as well as approvals of significant fossil fuel projects for export. Primarily for export as well. So we can't be having our cake and eating it too in this scenario.
0: She says the UN resolution and the ICJ's opinion before it could add weight to legal challenges against new fossil fuel projects.
2: In the Australian context, there are a number of massive fossil fuel projects in the pipeline, and this strengthens the legal case that is in many cases already being brought against those projects to show that not only are some of those projects coming foul of international law, it's also coming foul of international law.
0: Vishal Prasad from the Pacific Islands Students Fighting Climate Change says the UN resolution puts more pressure on major polluters and fossil fuel producers like Australia to do more.
3: The ICJ is particularly clear in this that all states have legal obligations to prevent significant harm to the climate, and that if they fail to do so, this carries legal consequences. Australia is particularly exposed to this as a fossil fuel producing country that has not properly discharged its legal obligations. This resolution is kind of endorsing that all countries, including Australia, need to now take the findings of the ICJ even more seriously and move towards a transitioning away from fossil fuels.
4: And that's Vishal Prasad from the Pacific Islands Students Fighting Climate Change, ending that report from Liam Fox. Fiji's government has deferred local municipal council elections because of concerns over voter burnout and costs. Local town and city council elections was scrapped by former Prime Minister Frank Bainimarama in 2006, but reviving them was a key policy of the current government. The first local government elections in two decades were scheduled for September, followed by the national elections early next year. But yesterday, Prime Minister Sitiveni Rambuka announced that he was deferring local government elections.
5: Voter burnout is a real risk. When citizens are asked to the polls too frequently in a short space of time, fatigue sets in, participation drops, and the quality of our democracy suffers. The local government elections will impose an additional $18 million on an already tighter fiscal space in the 2026-2027
4: budget. Nilesh Lal, the Executive Director of Democracy Watchdog Dialogue Fiji. He told the ABC's Whenau Whanua that it was no surprise the polls have been deferred.
6: We're disappointed that local government elections have been cancelled. However, I think we were a little bit wary of how

0: preparations, the very short time frame to actually prepare for the local government elections. Now, these elections are being held after a space of more than 20 years, actually. And these are elections that are essentially being held from scratch. So we don't have a local government register of voters, for instance, to work with. There have been changes to municipal boundaries and so forth. So we always were quite skeptical of the fact that, you know, a proper legitimate election that won't later be contested could actually be held within the space of 5-6 months.
1: Do you think this impacts the general elections in terms of its integrity?
0: Well, I don't think the integrity of national elections should be affected at all by the holding of or not holding of local government elections. We have had very legitimate, very credible elections here, there's no impact.
1: Since the demise of the Fiji First Party, a lack of opposition, do you think that's a concern?
0: Yeah, I think at numerous times in the past as well, we have voiced concerns about a very dysfunctional parliamentary opposition. The fact that the parliament has been radically reconfigured due to the whole-scale defections that we've seen. So the parliament, as it is now constituted, does not really reflect the electoral outcome of 2022. You know, that has got huge democratic outcomes because the voters of Fiji First, their will is no longer reflected. The government also now has a manufactured supermajority, which it did not end in the ballot box. And it plans to use that manufactured supermajority to also bring about constitutional reforms. So all of these are highly concerning. If you look at it, the fact that, you know, a group of voters have essentially been disenfranchised by the deregistration of Fiji First. Bainimarama's Fiji First party has essentially fallen victim to some of the controversial legislative provisions that they themselves had. These guys that are now in power, they were in opposition and they were masquerading as very staunch champions of democracy. So I think the people of Fiji expected higher standards from them when it came to adhering to democratic values, democratic principles, creating a culture of real democracy. But unfortunately, that hasn't happened.
1: Could you, what areas and what decisions are you disappointed in?
0: For instance, if you look at the appointments to statutory bodies, the independent state institutions, they're all appointed by the COC, which is politically dominated and which still does not have that kind of a consensus-based decision-making within it. So it is the government that is able to use its numbers within the COC to make those appointments. Then what we're seeing lately are very significant exercises at the moment taking place, which is the constitution review. And then they're saying that they are trying to cure the so-called democratic deficit in the 2013 constitution. But what is happening is that we probably have the most constrained constitution consultation process happening right now. So whether that is going to cure the democratic deficit that has been there, that the 2013 constitution has been criticized for, I don't think that looks highly probable there. And then apart from that, the culture of democratic governance that we need to see happen, which cannot be created by any constitution or any legislative framework, it is something that can only be instituted in a country where there is adherence to democratic values.
2: Nilesh Lal, Executive Director of Dialogue Fiji, the reporter there was Finau Funua. Now, we want to bring you an update to a story we reported last year involving a pair of conjoined twins born in remote Papua New Guinea. The case gained international attention, with hospitals around the world investigating ways to help. In December, the boys were finally flown to Sydney for urgent surgery. Now, almost 6 months on, doctors involved in the rare case are speaking for the first time. Our PNG correspondent Marion Farr has this exclusive report.
3: These are the sounds of a healthy baby and a familiar face at the Sydney hospital where he's being treated.
4: So he's the famous in this hospital. Like, everybody loves him because he's a smiling boy always.
3: His mother, Fatima Tinga, has become used to the attention he draws. Seven-month-old Sawong was born in remote Papua New Guinea, joined to his brother Tom at the chest, abdomen and pelvis. They shared several organs, and doctors weren't sure if they could be separated.
5: There's nothing in the textbooks about a situation like this.
3: Paediatric surgeon Gordon Thomas was part of a small team that flew to Port Moresby to assess the twins last year.
5: We had lots of unusual clinical findings in the twins that we had to understand, you know, in terms of what their physiology was and what their unique anatomy was.
3: The prognosis was not good.
5: Tom had a lot of anomalies that were incompatible with life. But when we saw Sawong, we saw a little baby who had a very good chance of survival, provided we could do a safe separation.
3: The twins were flown to Sydney and arrived just in time.
5: We actually discovered that we didn't have much time at all. It was just about a couple of days. So we had to do an urgent separation. We had to make a decision to separate them within a few days of their arrival.
3: The surgery took 8 hours and involved a huge medical team, including 5 specialist surgeons from the Sydney Children's Hospital's network. With tiny lungs and a congenital heart defect, Tom passed away almost immediately, a moment his mother will never forget.
6: I won't even forget the moment I lost Tom. It is like an open wound, and I still remember that feeling.
3: But Sawong survived, and 5 months on, Dr. Thomas says he's a thriving, healthy boy.
5: So he's doing much, much better than we thought. You know, you take a lot of responsibility for putting your hand up to help in a situation like this. You're prepared for all sorts of outcomes, you know. If it's a bad outcome, it's hard, you know, for yourself and for the family. If it's a good outcome, that's the best reward you can get. And this is really a great outcome.
3: Sawong's parents are getting ready to return home, and they hope the case will raise awareness about the need for improved medical services in Papua New Guinea, where the infant mortality rate is 10 times higher than in Australia.
6: If we were back in PNG, there would be no help, and I would have lost both of them.
3: Praying Sawong's legacy and Tom's will live on.
2: And that's Marion Farr, the ABC's PNG correspondent, reporting there from Sydney. And finally, to the arts, Nairi lives between two worlds, the mountains of Papua New Guinea and the streets of Sydney. After more than 20 years building a music career and touring the globe, she's heading home. And she's setting up a music school, giving young PNG artists the chance she never had to learn and create from the highlands they call home. ABC's Nick Bryant caught up with Nairi in Sydney to talk about her project.
7: So Goroka is in the Eastern Highlands province. It's very much landlocked. There's not many roads that go in and out. It's completely off-grid. Everything that needs to be powered is powered by generator or solar panels or battery-operated. It's all tank water. The roads aren't sealed. You know, it's very community-orientated, so when there's a death or a birth within the community, everyone kind of joins in and pays their respects or turns up and assists where needed. And my parents live there as well. We have a bunch of animals. It's still quite ragged and I guess one of the last places that was reached by colonization. So, you know, still quite steeped in traditional value and ways of doing life. So I think it's the best town in PNG.
8: And the musical influence there, what was it? What sort of music did you grow up listening to and being influenced by?
7: I guess it was a mixture between American Top 40 pop. I don't know if people remember Rick D's Top 40. That very much saturated the radio waves then. And then there was like, I don't know, the things that are the artists that have never really left PNG stereos, like Dolly Parton, or there was a band called Labouche. I think they were a European dance duo back in the day. And then there was traditional music, which often in PNG, you know, they've got a cross pollination of traditional music and I guess PNG contemporary music, whatever that is. I can't even explain what that looks like.

But most of the music that I heard within the PNG traditional context was in ceremonial places or through family. And that was very much my grandmother at the time. She would wake up at 5 a.m. in the morning and she would sing these beautiful gospel songs in Kwanwa, which is my dad's language. And that's one of my earliest memories of music in PNG.

0: When I listen to your music, I hear a bit of Aretha Franklin.
1: Mm-hmm.
0: I hear Amy Winehouse. But I'm also hearing your grandmother.
1: Wow.
0: She was obviously a big, big influence.
1: Yeah, and it's, I guess, it's just like anything you grow up with, whether it's, you know, your favorite dish that, you know, a great aunt or your grandfather used to make, and you grow up just it seeping into, you know, your life in a way that you never thought it would. But she definitely was the earliest memory, and she would sing so quietly but just audibly enough that I would wake up with that, and it was the most beautiful way to wake up. And I guess that's kind of made its way into the way that I deliver things, because it was really quite moving and enchanting at the same time. And I think subconsciously I wanted to make people feel that way too.
0: You live a very two-speed life. You move between this really successful musical career here in Australia and Papua New Guinea. What's it like to inhabit such different worlds simultaneously?
1: Whew. It's a lot, in the sense that there's a lot of mental gymnastics that goes on. And I say to people that it's a lot harder going from Sydney to PNG as opposed to the other way around, because you're going full speed here in Sydney. Like, there's a rat race and an energy that I've been here for a month and a half. I come and go between PNG and I'm like, oh my gosh, how is anyone surviving in this city? And, you know, going back to PNG, it's slow paced. There's drama there. There's work that needs to be done, and it's got its own pace, but it's not the pace that Sydney is. And I think oftentimes foreigners get annoyed because they want things to move fast, but PNG has its own pace. And the only way that you're going to kind of assimilate into that society is to go along with that flow. You know, it just so happens that, you know, not everyone has that innate feeling of like, this is what I'm going to do. And I had that. And I was, I guess, blessed enough to be able to have the access to the opportunities that allowed me the career I have now.
2: And that was the very talented musician Nari speaking there to Nick Bryant. And that brings us to the end of Pacific Beat. Now remember, you can find our top stories when you type in Pacific Beat or Radio Australia into your search engine. We're also on socials. You can check us out on Facebook and Instagram. Our show was produced on the lands of the Boonwurrung and Wurundjeri peoples of the Kulin Nation. But we'll be back next Monday at 6 a.m. at PNG time, where we do it all again. Until then, look after yourselves this weekend. O tō awhātou, you've been tuning into Pacific Beat, yours in the Pacific.

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Long today me Friday, number 22 day, long moon May, na me radio friend, long Yupla Hilda Wayne. All story long current affairs, now let's talk long on this plus story. New plus coalition government, long Solomon Islands Prime Minister Matthew Wale, he walk long straight yet all policy in a work program long end. One how to start long export him taro, he come long state long Victoria, long Australia display week. Bougainville Vice President Yamamas long

0: work technical side, Blong work ready, Long Kamapim Independence. Na Municipal Council Blong Port Villa, Capital City, Long Vanuatu, Inopi any one plug court order, Long Olim meeting, Blong Rousim, Lord Mayor, Blong City. Past time, Lord Display, Natasha Mete, Nigadol Big Plus Story, Long Radio Australia News.
1: Thank you, Hilda. All authorities believe also Igat Narabla Group Long on Marina, Pekinini. Usaiti work make him rot blong only go back long Australia behind long only losing camp blong on family blong on Islamic State fighters usait I daipinis or is tapet long calabus long northeastern Syria. Reported talk long Thursday abinun local time bus way Karimol Marina Pekinini I Lusim Al Raj na I starting work about blong em igolong Damascus. Today, I'm making 2 week where first group we got him 4 Mary Australia and 9 Pekinini. I kalap long balus I go long Australia behind long Lusim Al Raj. 3 long displol Mary only arrest him all time only come up long Australia na ADF I been charge him all. The first group I been Lusim camp all authorities I believe on same 7 Mary na 14 Pekinini I start back long camp. That's all now, only believe all same all geta in now Lusim Al Raj. All camp officials in no confirm him this talk talk yet because all he talk no got long talk talk one time media. All lawyer blong global sumud flotilla I allege him all same all activist he been experiencing sample physical na sexual violence time only been stopped long detention blong Israel. Report he talk Israel he been rejecting sample all talk talk one kind of same display accusations where he been come long previous aid flotilla he go long Gaza where same group he been running. Government long Israel he talk emi deport him 100 man Mary usait he been take part long display flotilla. Beda alno Amy, 1 lawyer usait he go pass long display legal team long flotilla he talk sample online usait he been take part all he been kiss him only go long housing because long old bagarap only been kiss him. All government documents were now to sold only release him, he show him, or some government long Britain, he no been investigating good former Prince Andrew before long give him a position, long come up 1 trade envoy. Report he talk, he no got security vetting, he been come up, or only no even considering before, long only been marking former Andrew Mountbatten Windsor, long come up UK trade envoy, long 2001. M even stepped down long role blong M long 2011 because M he got sample kind friendship one time convicted sex offender Jeffrey Epstein. Only been rousing M long all title blong M and now he stop anini long police investigations. M yet he deny him all get accusations. 1 appeals court long Paris he pine him Airbus na Air France guilty long corporate manslaughter. Behind long 1 balus he crash na kill him 228 man Mary. Report he talk flight long Air France AF447. He walk fly long Rio de Janeiro he go long Paris. Time emi crash go inside long Atlantic Ocean inside long 1 storm long 2009. All get a 216 passenger and a 12 crew member, even losing life long this time. Now 3 year behind long court, he acquit him airline and manufacturer, long Airbus, long 1 lower court, Paris appeals court, he pine him all solely, na entirely responsible, long display crash. All family, long sampler, long all passenger, he bong long harem, display decision, long court, he talk, justice, emi come up, that's all penalty, fine, long $360,000, emi tamblo tumas. 2 man Australia outside, he been allegedly kissing 1 black flight, he go long far north Queensland, he go long Indonesia, he kiss him sentence, long he stop 7 moon long calabos. Police, he arrest him Zulfuka Aljuburi, na Zongtan Lei time balus, he been land long Merauke, long South Papua, Indonesia, long November last year. ADF, he allege him all 2 man and all fugitives. One time, Mr. Aljuburi, he stop long bail behind long 1 kidnapping offense. Now, Mr. Lei, he wanted long arrest, long serious offense, long drug. ADF, he allege him all Simbalusi became 2 long FNQ. Time, he put him transponder long he go off. Now, behind only reactivate him. Time only stop over long international waters. This 2 man only sentence him all long 7 moon long is stop long calabos long only come up long Indonesia one time no got valid visa. Na display me pinisim on news blong yume long tete. Thank you, Hilda.
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1: Inside long 1 plus week ago, Nupla government long Prime Minister Matthew Wale long Solomon Islands, and we been walk long straight in more policy where all party inside long this coalition government elect map him long country. Prime Minister Wale even talk out penis behind long parliament even voting him long last Friday all some this government long him by make him senis long country. Na sample long this senis by got pen long end. Inside long last week here too, 1 plus former Prime Minister Manese Sogovare, and we come up also new leader long opposition long parliament. Some second he ask him ABC News Mary long on Yara, Chris and Ruth Amanu Leong, long a story more long 1M where he been come up long Solomon Islands politic.
2: Well, in 1 week already, you may look into how fast this fella new government he may work out towards in 2 days, so kata put him together na to cabinet block kata and have been also been got a meetings and caucus and cabinet meetings this week already. What you may serve it to is at this stage, okata different representatives from okata political parties where formum this for coalition okata been garem sleepless nights come together for try for wakalo one fala document or policy document where babahemi outline him now okata priority areas or okata things or the key things where this fala new coalition or new government yeah, I mean like wakalo him. So at this stage, you may understand him that this fellow policy document where okata work him, he go through for cabinet for okata look him first time and suppose okata approve him, then baba other steps baba him taken. Yeah, another something too is within 1 week where Prime Minister Wale hemi take him up this fella prime ministerial post, hemi been receiving a lot of congratulatory messages from across the Pacific, and you may also look him to a lot of bilateral partners, also in China, Australia, British, okata come in also for also meet him Prime Minister and congratulate him. Just yesterday, nomad to Secretary General of Pacific Islands Forum Secretariat, Baron Wanga, hemi come in lo country and fly come and him also able for meet him to Prime Minister Wale and congratulate him and him also to fala discuss him a lot about him now leadership as me understand him Solomon Islands now and me chairman blo forum and also for providing this fala guidance towards story and cooperation and collective action where Pacific garem especially leading up lo next meeting blo okata leaders later this year. So him na to one of the things where him been happen lo this fala past week
3: and him garem to some fala political appointment yeah.
2: Well, this week, Seleva no more, you may look him local media, he may announce him 3 fala political appointees where he may tell him out. One fala na he may special secretary to the prime minister, which is Mr. Celsius Talifilu. He may replace him now, Mr. Albert Kabui, which is lo previous government. You may also look him the attorney general, he may been replaced by Gabriel Suri, one of the lawyers where Neblem been come up a lot during this fala month or so where opposition side hemi take him government go law court, hemi look him a lot and hear him a lot from Gabriel Suri. So him now become the attorney general for this fala, one of the political appointees, hemi replace him John Murea Jr. And then the third one now, hemi press secretary, which is Douglas Marau. Hemi one fala press or hem wakaman blo Prime Minister Matthew Wale opposition side, and now hemi move across with them government na to for become one of the political appointees side lo look after media waka blo government. And you may expect him too that by a lot more political appointees, baba yakata been announced or in the coming days or weeks. And also you may understand him that some fala lokata changes where babae me happen, and as you may hear him from Prime Minister, I may tell him that some of our changes babae happen by him a little bit painful, but him necessary. So you may by might look him more a lot more changes inside law public service with him with the permanent secretaries and also for drive room now, work up law new government.
3: So 1 week on, one now general or some of kind talk where him may come out long public about new government.
2: Well, lost on the streets of Honiara after this fella results and we come out and a country serving now we got a new prime minister. Plenty of people are happy about him this fella decision. Also as okata story.

0: that Otaluki Mosem Prime Minister now, hemi been lo opposition side for a long time, and hemi chance blue him now too for show people lo country what now hemi sa able for doing for better lives for kata people lo country. So plenty lo people lo kata happy about him, but at the same time mo kata like for look him that wakaya hemi must hurry up and pass progress because hem long time na kosa 2 months now that a lot of things hemi happen lo court and lo parliament and within lo government selva. So kata like for look him that a lot of their challenges and a lot of their needs this time hemi been addressed by this fella new government. So while people are happy, o kata also got him this fella thinking for look out too that babae things perhaps move too for better them lives for the Solomon Islanders.
1: And Solomon Islands and we got him too new opposition leader, yeah.
0: Yes, this week we also heard this fella announcement where leader of opposition, hemi former prime minister Manase Songavare, hemi assume mo hem na take him up this fella role as opposition leader, opposition side hemi now alternative government and hem na too side where by keeping government accountable or okay, the decisions or okay, the by making and okay, the plans we got for okay, the people. So interesting times for people for also look to low one na by him come out from leader of opposition with them government side.
2: MABC News Mary Longoniara, Christian Rita Amanu Leong, Nami talk one time same seke. All officer Blong Vano to government is up now long Melbourne City, long Australia, long Stratum Agriculture Export Market Blong Vanua too. Last moon, Vano to government, it took out all same ikat one plan international market long Melbourne City, long Salem Taro, Blong Vanua too. Chief Executive Officer Blong Vano to Bureau of Standards, Anatas Pipite, one time sampler, government officials is up now long Melbourne, long Bung Tok, one time all business display week. May I ask you, Mr. Pipite, a long story more along this block about Blongol, he come along Melbourne.
3: Yes, thank you. So, me come with the one team Blongol directors. So, me will I come Blongol witness him export Blongol products, Blongol Emilio Bonotto, where he been send them, he come. So, Minister Blongol Trade and Commerce, Honorable Samson, he been make a 1 3 become. Last year, me signed an agreement with them one company lovisa, one little big supplier of low fresh produce lovisa lo Melbourne marketless fresh, and so me will have been signed a market, and then me will I go back, got money building one infrastructure, one pack house, proper pack house lo packaging all kakai, and the lo international rules, all phytosanitary rule, and then me take 1 year. So last month, me will manage to send them one content, me one small quantity, Blotaro, 1,000, 1 ton. 1 ton, and me part lo tuning, calibration, lo export. As goal, me will set them a pathway, start from farm, pack house, and market. So me delegation role directors, me will come, me will manage to come and witness him successful export lotaro come. So me will come and work with them every departments. Start lo one or two me will come department of agriculture, department of biosecurity, Yumilo Bureau of Standards, I got department of customs, then lo Australia as well. You may work with them all counterpart Yumilo Biosecurity Australia and all narla government departments. So I mean one joint collaboration. So now I will come and be successful. So I mean one framework pathway. So I mean I work with the Mule come to Melbourne.
2: One plug good plug vision blow government blong 1 or 2 long panim kind market or some international market. Yeah. And one plug Angare blow plenty farmers low Pacific me can talk. So good plug through you plug make him this plug and walk.
3: Yes.
2: Now long this plug initial market or container come and you plan looking on sales and you also want
3: 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Data. So as you may start estimate sale of first, second, and number 3 export, why you may have a one few data, one good data, but compare the price where you may export them, and very good

0: LOL, foreign reserve ko pa kin sa ilo country. So, may wala happy to mas, happy lo price we start.
1: Melbourne City, I mean, one plus big plus multicultural city long Australia where plenty lo diaspora lo Asian lo Pacific all seasonal workers all stuff where the slogan product and me place I like him through. You play behind long success long this plus initial market blo taro long Melbourne. You play got plan long movie long narplo multicultural cities awesome Sydney or Western Australia.
0: Yes, I'm still a plan, and also I'm timely as you make out one agreement with them where I'm signed soon, maybe this week. Blonakamal agreement with them Australia Vanuatu. So I got all trade here too, you may put them inside the agreement. But me facilitate. But yes, initial plan. I start lo Melbourne. I start lo Tentaro. Now yeah, lo next one. But I make them cassava, coconut as well. All product will sell lo biosecurity. Back on and but I move to go lo Brisbane, Sydney, and first one lo Melbourne, because there's a big as you tell them rightly tell them cultural. Diversity, obviously, you got mostly low Asian population, which is 20% of the population, obviously, and other one Pacific countries as well. So, I mean, big market, obviously. And from there, the good thing is that the company that we're exporting to, I mean, not only ex you may export, but me will facilitate them, and me. Set up lo Vanuatu as well. So him and me, same time exporter from Vanuatu and importer. So and me got on big supply network lo Vishal Australia. Now I'm a supply all different region, lo different state from Melbourne. But in the next few export, we will supply directly call Brisbane and Sydney. So me will sell lo logistics here. And yes, I'm a plan.
1: And this plan, maybe I'm too early lo predicting, but one how much you plan by selling per month or one plan lo display? How much ton you plan by selling long come long Australia?
0: Lo naya him stop me will a plan to make him one container every 2 weeks. So let's say one container, for example, for taro, it's like roughly 15 ton per container. I'm quite huge in terms of farming. You missed up Talemlo farmers. We have to. Australia is a big market, so you must go outlaw subsistence farming to commercial farming. Because one hectare one container of lo taro, me equal 1 hectare of farming lo taro. So I'm roughly 8 to 13,000 stamba of taro. So I'm quite huge. Quite I mean no big one too much, but I mean one big space. So, but yes, in terms of production, we're looking to supply 2 containers every month, so 30 ton per month. And if you calculate the mill one rough price, low $3, low Vanuatu, low sending country. So, I roughly represent, yeah, 6,000 to 7,000, which is quite good for all farmers.
1: I'm Chief Executive Officer of Long Vanuatu Bureau of Standards, Anatas PPT, e-talk talk. What about Long Bougainville, Long Come Up Independence, also you miss our penis, Long Pla, name no bin penis. Tasson also my leader, Long Bougainville, is our talk out long and all the time. This blue autonomous region, Long Papua New Guinea, and we must come up independent. Same second, he got more long and.
2: Something all the same, 20,000 long old people blong Bougainville, he been losing life blong all long time blong crisis, enough blong only signing this Bougainville peace agreement one time Papua New Guinea government long year 2001. Long week ago, Penis Vice President na Attorney General blong Bougainville, Ezekiel Massat, he talk out. Ken Olsem wrote where Bougainville, he like come up him independence long end, and behind him this Bougainville peace agreement process where him include him referendum na ratification long result long end. Mr. Masati talk walkie go ahead one time PNG government long kiss him some power na function where one pla independent Bougainville by need him.
3: Current discussions that's going on. Apart from crafting out a

0: a model, 1 + b + something 2, a model. Suppose you look long all powers and functions. Sample of power, you may draw him down, means process long drawdown, emi ongoing. So time you may draw down low powers. Now, suppose Independence Day come up, you may have a low heavy blood sila power. You may have a low lack of capacity. We know the funding implications. Minister of Police now, and by Sawe Hamas plan money may need him. And by making some kind of recruitment, now make sure there's enough funding, law supporting ministry blong. Ministry to blow help, and me one kind. When we draw down, we know the strengths and the weaknesses going into independence or even after independence. But he got sample a group of powers where you know not transfer him. This is like all sovereign power. And me tambo through long transferring sovereign power. Because they are the powers that make a country a sovereign country. But me talk thank you, the national government, and me agree. And me agree also. Yes, you can start talk about sample of sovereign powers. Because me talk also, it doesn't make any sense. If you care about the welfare of Bougainville, then you only pass this la sovereign power. But on Independence Day, maybe I assume him now this la sovereign power. And I don't know how to deal with it. Number two, all the time you national government, you said to call some minogat money. Well, give me some of this sovereign power so I can make strategic economic decisions. Now me can nap him. This la money issue you said talk long.
1: Mr. Masati talk to all them all talk long side long technical level long all work ready long independence he work long go ahead good.
0: Lo technical level, the discussions are going very well. Lo site self lo leader, I mean through me like at some la one kind thing, but unfortunately as usual it's becoming normal. All day to makim by go collapse. So me hope all some we get what we achieve, that in this current sovereign, current autonomous status, you may assume him some plus sovereign power. Last week's technical discussions was very, very good. Low side blow me, how me assess him. Me hamamas true because national government now, and me move in a big way, low start talk now, low nationhood, statehood. Me talk call him yet, call him to independence. Olim independence. So last week when the technical teams met, by looking we got commentary long on technical team, only using this word interim or transitional. So instructions blow me go long all now, last week. Me talk him all, you blow must change you. You blow must talk him all, you know what more interim not transitional. Call him self government. Because time you talk interim or transitional. And by you agree to solo this la process. Now no good back at Narbla had to again lo craft him out agreement lo independence. Whereas time you talk self-government, independence is inevitable.
2: Vice President and Attorney General Blong Bougainville, Ezekiel Masati Pinisim Display Report Blong Sem Seke. He go long Vanuatu, Port Vila Municipal Council long Vanuatu, and he stop in said long heavy. Behind long minister responsible, now city authority is stopping one promotion long rousing Lady Mayor Jenny Reagan Vanu long display walk. Behind long one application long November last year, court been put him back 17 block councillor, we all been suspend him. All na court give him order long city council, he debate him this promotion. Look, yesterday, councillor, only wait long. All city authority, he call him meeting time, same seke, story one time, Lea Lowonbu Longen.
3: So, one way should happen today, hemi Lady Mayor Jenny Tesale Regenvanu, hemi should face him one for a motion of no confidence, where 10 for a member blow council, blow Port Vila only put him against him. Hemi should convene today, lo morning. Unfortunately, because he got one ministerial decision that by only no make him that fella sitting law today from no more say he got one fella appeal or court case where hemi minister hemi putumiko against him all get away been suspended Members' Blue Council will suspended law monies blue February. So situation blue council blue port will let me go back as far as November 2025, where only been time blue sit down blue pass him budget blue 2026 be him no go only no save pass him more been got one motion of no confidence law time, yeah. Blue February. Yeah, Minister Hemkan blo suspend them all get a member block council 17 all get everyone from where only you know save go ahead to blow pass them that for a budget. But with them one recent court ruling, we have tell them say I mean reinstate them back sitting or get the suspended members blow councillor. And Naya only stop look debate him that for a motion back and against him Lady Mayor where he been put him forward law last year finish.
1: Okay, so the whole thing him is stem from one budget year or how?
3: So he look him say with him get that talk law ground him he look him say got some for a disagreement within law council itself, especially with him the political parties. Well, he step inside, plan to you know, agree to mass law leadership blow current Lady Mayor Jenny Regenvanu and plan to only been trying to move against him or more trying to carry out him. I mean, not clear yet, lo side blow on him now. I'll get the details inside law motion when he put him go forward. At the moment, you may not look any public information about him, yeah.
1: So how long July now by Court of Appeal Blong Vanuatu by him sit down and the same time by term of office Blong Olgata councillors Blong Port Vila City by him end, yeah?
3: Yes, according to Olgata information where you may carem Court of Appeal by him sit down lo July now, lo same time by him also end blo term blo council. Current Port Vila City Council term will get by him end. So question now, him stop say one by him happen lo time ya and how now by only come plus have resolve him that fella issue whether by only decision him blowly move forward blow Port Vila City him go back lo one arbla election or by him look him say one now him stop inside lo court ruling lo court appeal.
2: Thank you, Leah. I'm Leah Loanbo. Now, Radio Prenem, that's when we play Gat Long Bream, Mikam Long Harem, Blipla, Long Penisim Program, Long Tetin, and this blow week. Makim all get a 1 week year long ABC Radio Australia One Talk Program. Me Hilda Wayne, me talk big, but thank you now. I'm a master also, you play, been stop one time, you play Tetin, and this blow week. You play Gat Gul, plan a safe weekend, you come. Now, boom, you play one kind time next week, Long Nar Plaharem, Blow this blow program. And that's all, na bye bye now.

0: ABC News, hello, I'm Sati Weinstein. Fiji's government has deferred municipal council elections, citing concerns over voter burnout and costs. Local town and city council elections were scrapped by former Prime Minister Frank Bainimarama in 2006, and reviving them was a key election promise. Executive Director of Democracy Watchdog Dialogue Fiji, Nilesh Lal, says while it's disappointing, it's understandable given it's the first time in two decades municipal elections were to be held.
1: These elections are being held after a space of more than 20 years, actually. And these are elections that are essentially being held from scratch. So we don't have a local government register voters, for instance, to work with.
0: A second group of Australian women and children with links to the Islamic State group have left a camp in northeastern Syria and are attempting to return home. William Howard Evans reports.
2: The ABC has seen the bus carrying the group, which left the Al-Roj camp on Thursday afternoon. It's travelling in convoy with Syrian government officials. It's believed the women are making their way to the Syrian capital of Damascus before attempting to fly to Australia. It follows four women and nine children touching down in Australia earlier this month. The federal opposition has demanded the government do more to block this latest group from returning, but legal experts insist there is nothing officials can do as they are Australian citizens. The Albanese government says it is not helping to repatriate the group.
0: US President Donald Trump has announced he'll be sending 5,000 troops to Poland. Posting on social media, Mr. Trump has made it clear his decisions based on his relationship with Poland's right-wing president, Karol Nawrowski. It's unclear whether the announcement's referring to a delayed planned deployment. Earlier this month, Washington said it was pulling 5,000 troops out of Germany over a spat between Mr. Trump and the German Chancellor Friedrich Merz over the war in Iran. U.S. Secretary of State Marco Rubio says the likelihood of a peaceful agreement with Cuba is not high. It follows Washington charging veteran communist leader Raul Castro with murder over an attack on two planes 30 years ago. And just today, the sister of a Cuban military conglomerate chief was also arrested in Florida. Republican Congressman Michael Baumgartner sits on the House Committee on Foreign Affairs and says U.S. national security is at risk.
3: We are not going to allow continued instability and national security threats from within our own Western Hemisphere. The Castro brothers wreaked havoc and destruction not only in Cuba but throughout Central America and across the globe, even as far as Africa. Donald Trump is not going to put up with that.
0: The opening of a new U.S. diplomatic hub in Greenland has sparked protests. Washington is moving its operations from a wooden cabin on the outskirts of Greenland's capital, Nuuk, to a much larger downtown office. Demonstrators have gathered to call out U.S. President Donald Trump's ambition for greater influence over the Arctic island. Footage on social media shows people chanting and marching through the streets, carrying the island's red and white flag. Social media giant Meta has settled the first of several lawsuits brought by U.S. school districts that say social media platforms have fueled a youth mental health crisis. The BBC's Lily Jamali has more.
4: Breathitt County School District in the U.S. state of Kentucky had been poised to be the first school district to seek compensation from Meta at trial. It was a test case pulled from lawsuits brought by 1,200 districts across the country. The trial was supposed to begin next month. The settlement's terms were not disclosed. Breathitt County School District was seeking $60 million, saying it incurred costs battling a youth mental health crisis brought on by addictive social media apps. It settled the same case last week with TikTok, Snap Inc., and Google's YouTube.
0: The world's largest music streaming platform, Spotify, has struck a deal with the world's largest music label, Universal Music Group, to let subscribers create AI-generated song covers and remixes on the platform. The feature is expected to launch as a paid add-on for premium users, with participating artists receiving compensation through licensing agreements. And American researchers have published the first scientific evidence of beluga whales recognizing themselves in mirrors, a significant milestone in marine mammal cognition. The study, which began more than 20 years ago, followed four female whales looking into a two-way mirror. Their responses, such as blowing bubbles and posing, have provided evidence that belugas have a high level of self-awareness. You're up to date with ABC News. More news at any time. Head to abc.net.au/news.
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7: Talo Falava, and welcome to another week of On the Record here on ABC Radio Australia. My name is Sosefu Omoli, and this is the show where we get to introduce you to some more incredible musicians from right throughout our region and beyond, and also pop you on to some great new music. Today's show is coming to you from the lands of the Wurundjeri Woiwurrung people of the Kulin Nation here in Melbourne. As always, we like to extend our love and respect to elders past and present, and also acknowledge all of our First Nations family who might be joining us today by the ABC Pacific website, the Listen app, or even on digital radio, because we are on those airwaves, baby. Pleasure to have you here with us today, and I'm so excited to be bringing you some music curation by one of my favorite new artists right now. Yes, this is hip-hop that has flavors of jazz, flavors of soul, even some flavors of alternative rolling through it. And today's guest, Miles Naltu, is bringing it to us fresh, and he's bringing it to us in a really, really clever way. So I can't wait to introduce you to this brother here on the record. But to set us up, I want to play a track of his that has been on high rotation for

from Miles as we continue to go through 2026. So if you're just joining us, I'm hanging out with Miles here on ABC Radio Australia, but to get us there, this is Green Eyes for On the Record.

0: So what's the cost?
1: Music by Miles Naltu. It's called Green Eyes. I hope you enjoyed that one because you're about to get a whole lot of this, brother, because he joins me in studio. Miles, welcome to On The Record, man.
2: Hello.
1: How are you doing, my brother?
2: Good, very good.
1: You are, I think every time I've been seeing your name pop up more and more in my algorithm, which is a great thing, but I'm like, I love seeing artists like yourselves booked and busy for the sorts of music that you create, because I feel like, not to be a nerd about it, but like, this is music that I love. It's music that I feel is so evocative and really emotionally intelligent, and I love that clearly more people are starting to switch onto it as well. How

0: you feeling about how music is, where music has been taking you in the last year or so? Because it feels like you're everywhere right now.
1: Yeah, it's good. It's weird. It's kind of like, I don't know. It's hard to describe. I didn't really think I'd be in this position musically at this point.
0: Yeah.
1: Where like, no, I don't think I'm like that big, but also I'm playing in like the Opera House or like, you know.
0: No, doing really... that's fine. You know, it's just the Opera House, whatever.
1: But like, yeah, really cool, interesting live shows and meeting really cool and like amazing musicians. Mm. So I feel pretty stoked.
0: Yeah. I mean, it's one of those things I feel like we find ourselves in, I don't know, in situations or have opportunities presented to us that can seem so surreal and like so out of this world. And I think, I mean, the only way I can get through it is just to be like, all right, just one foot in front of the other and just sort of live in the moment of that. Is that sort of the mentality that you take into performing and shows?
1: Yeah, I think so. I try not to dwell on...
0: Yeah, you can't.
1: ...the show. I'm going to freak out about it to maybe the detriment of the live show.
0: No.
1: I don't know. I think some people like to conceptualize it and plan every minute of it, where I'm like, I don't know. I kind of like to wing it.
0: Just roll
1: to
0: with
1: a certain
0: it.
1: Point.
0: Yeah. Yeah. Well, I mean, we're hearing such a cool flow and so many interesting sonic ideas within the music, and it's something I want to get into more with you as we go on today. But I want to take it back to the beginning first of all, man. I know that you're of Indigenous Australian and Fijian descent. Tell us a little bit about your upbringing. You grew up in Brisbane, right?
1: Close. I grew up in Harvey.

0: We didn't really live with him, so
1: sure.
0: I think culturally it was interesting.
1: Yeah, I can imagine.
0: Especially in Queensland, I think it was a weird, like, as an Aboriginal person. But also, you know, being Fijian is cool, and Dad connects it and what he knows, and his life was always really interesting, and I loved, like, the culture and the music growing up and my family and stuff, who hopefully are listening to this
1: yes.
0: right now. It'd be sick. But
1: Well, was music a big part of your upbringing?
0: Yeah, for sure.
1: Yeah, what sort of records were bumping around in the house? Do you remember?
0: Ooh, specifics, no, but it was a lot of jazz. It would have been Miles Davis, like Bill Evans. Or,
1: yeah.
0: My dad loved Marcus Miller. He was a jazz bassist, so there was a lot of that.
1: Kind of those rhythms in the house.
0: Yeah, crazy bassists playing all the time, as well as him.
1: Yeah.
0: Just practicing for hours. And then my mum was also a music teacher for many years, so yeah, there was a lot of music growing up.
1: It was there. Do you feel like you were, now that maybe if you look back on that time of your life, do you think music was always the path that was maybe set out for you in some way?
0: Yeah, kind of.
1: Whether you knew it or not.
0: Whether I knew it or not, yeah. I think, yeah, probably. I remember at some point I wanted to be like an astrophysicist, which, you know.
1: I mean.
0: And then I realized, you know, I'm not getting A's in every subject, so maybe I should do something I'm better at.
1: No, I feel that. I think music is, it's such a, I don't know, it feels like such a natural space for, I'm saying this as, you know, an Islander who, the singing gene skipped me entirely, the instrumental gene skipped me entirely. But I do feel like for a lot of us, whether it's music or performance, that seems to be a natural space that we gravitate to. Whether it's, I mean, you know, we've had a lot of artists up here saying that growing up in church has obviously influenced them in some way, or just hearing what their parents are playing, you know, lullabies that they may have been sung at different family functions.
0: Yeah.
1: Like in some way it kind of seeps into the DNA.
0: Yeah,
1: I think.
0: For sure.
1: Yeah. It's, like I said at the top of the show, it's been cool to sort of delve into your music and listen to the sorts of intricacies of what you've been doing. In particular, I wanted to ask you about this kind of intersection of hip-hop and jazz.

0: intense musical brains.
1: Yeah, yeah.
0: I know that a lot of these artists have been influential on you as well, but I guess if you were to look at your music, was it always a conscious thing for you to sort of play in both of these genres, or do you feel like it's just sort of grown organically for you?
1: Yeah, I'd say it was kind of subconscious.
0: Yeah.
1: I mean, definitely the jazz part. Like, that was, I couldn't have avoided it growing up. I remember my mum used to always say that, like, I was listening to it in the womb. I guess bass frequencies go through walls, so I was probably bumping that. But hip-hop kind of was my own thing, and I grew up and started loving that. I remember the first ever hip-hop song I liked was Mos Def, Mathematics, which I was...
0: Which we're going to get
1: before.
0: Into.
1: Yeah, yeah. But something about it, I don't know. Just the way, like, ideas were articulated in those kinds of hip-hops, like, just drew me in.
0: Totally. Totally. Well, we're going to get into that very, very soon. Here on ABC Radio Australia, this is On The Record. My name is Sosia. I'm hanging out with Miles Nautil this afternoon. You've brought me a couple of Mos Def tracks, two very, very just delicious ones. I think this man is, again, he's so, as a lyricist, he's in so insightful, but just the way he's able to craft words around music, like he's untouchable, I think. So let's get into some of it today. For people out there who might be tuning in who, you know, this might be their first exposure to Mos Def, tell us why Mathematics has had such an impact on you.
1: Actually, this kind of relates to what I was saying before, but like, so I grew up and I was really into science.
0: Mm-hmm.
1: Yes. I wasn't always like, I was like, rap is cool, but it's like, it's a different thing. And then I listened to Mathematics, which doesn't really have much to do with mathematics, but the message in it kind of got to me. It was like, I don't know, well, I can't remember the specifics of the song, but like, learn maths and educate yourself and be, and like, he talks about the culture and talks about like the political and economic state of the world.
0: Yeah. Yeah. Yeah, it's, do you find that, because again,

0: try to draw more from.
1: Yeah, I can tell. I can tell. And it's you're doing it incredibly well, I gotta
0: Thank you.
1: say. Look, let's get into some music here for this afternoon, brought to you by Miles. The first of a couple of Mos Def tracks we're gonna get into. This one is Mathematics. Sink into this one and we'll be right back.

Public displays of bravery, I'm aiming for purple hearts, Seek assignments, deceitful, obvious and equals. Hallucinations to speak who you trying to see, the eyes of eagles. You can't read me like my text come in braille. So when I get my money, keeping it hidden just like the grail. That's me, I'm the competitor, a young Jay-Z. Smart with the mouth, a trickster guard, but I keep it low-key. I'm hitting runs till I'm home, see I'm pitching my game. Taking my shot at the bar, so I'm spitting this flame, you know.

0: more?
1: It was kind of, it was like, so I've always like played music. I started playing instruments and making songs before I started writing hip hop.
0: Right, okay.
1: But it just came from not wanting to use YouTube beats.
0: Yeah.
1: And also not having money to pay for them.
0: Yeah.
1: And I was like, all right, you know, I'm just going to make it myself.
0: Yeah.
1: And I felt that I could make something better than like some YouTube beat. Not
0: totally.
1: Always. There's definitely great YouTube beats. But
0: yeah. Well, it also is teaching you how to like fall back on your own talents, you know what
1: yeah,
0: I mean?
1: Exactly. Yeah. And like, I wanted to save money.
0: Yeah.
1: That was the biggest thing. I just wanted to save money.
0: That's real too. I mean, you know, but I speak to a lot of aspiring artists, and especially a lot of aspiring artists out in the islands as well. Like, the resources aren't there a lot of the time, and yet they're still finding a way to make top tier music coming out of there. And it's just like, damn, like.
1: Well, I think like you get to that, like it started like you don't make money, but then also I think when you're someone who makes your own beats, you kind of have more of a creative vision at the end of the song, because you have control over all the aspects and you know what's there.
0: Yeah.
1: And like you have experience in like taking editing stuff out, or like, you know, I can work with producers now and have ideas,
0: not just
1: watch them do stuff and be like, oh, like do this.
0: Yeah.
1: Or get ideas from them, obviously, like it's always learning.
0: Totally. You know, we're some years into the journey now. You've got a number of records behind you, and obviously there's more on the horizon. Miles, like when you're looking ahead at the music that, or when you look at the music you've made already, and looking ahead to the music that is inspiring you now and the music you want to make, like what's exciting you about, you know, the idea of coming up with new production sounds and just continuing to sharpen your sense of storytelling? What's exciting you?
1: I think it's getting better at writing and diversifying the sounds I can create and the instruments I can use and the skills I have.
0: Yeah.
1: Every time, like, I love making music, and then releasing music is also super sick. But just like, you know, when you come up with a sick song and then you listen to it and then I don't know. Like, I'll make a song and it's the best thing ever. I'm listening to it for the next month. Once it's out, I actually kind of hate it.
0: Yeah. I feel like that's a common thing, right? Like, once the artist gets to the point where it's out there, they're like already
1: You've had to mix it 50 million times. You've had to, like, you already have listened to it 50 million times just making it. And now it's out.
0: It's like, cool, I'm done.
1: Yeah,
0: move on to the next thing.
1: I make some weird, different stuff.
0: I love it. Well, it keeps the juices going, and I think it just continues to build a really interesting body of work, which is what you are doing. If you're just joining us, Sosa here. I'm hanging out with Miles here for On The Record. We're going to get into some more classics today. Another cut from Mos Def, chosen for you by Miles. He's hanging out with us this afternoon here on ABC Radio Australia. Let's get it.

0: Some hip-hop vibes for your Monday afternoon here on The Record. I hope you're enjoying what you're listening to because it's been curated by one of my favorite new artists of the moment. His name is Miles Naltu. I need you to go and run this brother's music up. If you've missed any of today's show, remember you can go play it back on the ABC Pacific website. Just hit up the On The Record program page. I'm going to have links to his social media, links to the music. Make sure you get behind Miles as he continues to make some really, really interesting beats and interesting sounds as well. I'm here for it. I hope you're here for it as well. Add it to your playlist and go become a fan like me. Go become a fan like me. We're getting into some more hip hop today. The final two artists that you've brought me, Miles, are two of my favorites. Again, artists who just have a really unique perspective on writing and on performance even and presentation, like really creating a new blueprint for a whole wave of hip-hop artists who have come after. We're going to start with Joey Badass. I know that he's popular, people love him, but I still feel like he's really underrated in a lot of ways.
1: Yeah, I think he's underrated. I don't know, actually, if I'm honest, I didn't love his last album. It was still great. But his OG stuff.
0: Yeah.
1: For me, is like formative and legendary.
0: What was it about that part of his catalog that you enjoyed so much? Because I'm the same, to be honest.
1: Yeah. It's just it's like kind of like what hip hop should be like in this era, in my opinion. It's like, I don't know. It's kind of like it's this is a bad word, but it's like lazy.
0: Yeah.
1: Or in the way that like young artists
0: I see
1: would
0: what you're
1: be
0: going.
1: And they're kind of like, oh, now they're like, no, I don't want to diss the music, it's cool, but like, you know, like Cardi kind of styles or like new wave and stuff, which is interesting, but it's like, that's what's cool now.
0: Yeah.
1: And back then it was like, this is what hip-hop was like, and that's what young people were doing.
0: Yeah.
1: Was like that lazy but like still lyrical, intricate rap, and it's like, it's beautiful.
0: Yeah.
1: There's something about it, like someone who's just like, I don't even think he calculated those first couple albums. He probably did. He probably worked very hard on them. But, like, it feels like it just came from his soul.
0: Yeah, it feels like, it almost feels like there wasn't, it's effortless.
1: Yeah, right? It's effortless. That's what I'm saying.
0: It kind of feels like it, those older records, they kind of just happened in the moment. Like, it does feel magical. Before we get into your song choice today, I wanted to give our listeners out there a little bit of a taste of a couple of Joey Badass cuts, just some little Joey moments. Get around this one, family, and we'll be right back.

0: Yeah, so some Joey Badass. This is the vibe that we're mixing with here today on the record. This music for me, I don't know, I feel like it I've got core memories of like being in my early to mid-20s and again, just falling in love with this sort of hip-hop is really important to me because especially living in Australia, we just didn't have anyone who was even coming close to playing with those sorts of sounds.
1: Yeah, I even think when I was growing up with it, that was kind of what attracted me to it.
0: Yeah.
1: It's like this, the first taste of jazz rap.
0: Totally, totally. And, you know, if you're lucky enough to experience different hip-hop cultures around the world, as like I listen to this sort of music and it takes me back to Japan, like going crate digging in Japan and all of their hip-hop record, hip-hop outlets and even jazz outlets, like the fusion of these two styles, again, like we were saying, it's just effortless.
1: Damn, did you go crate digging?
0: Yeah, a few times. It's one of my favorite things to do. Incredibly expensive hobby.
1: But yeah, well, I feel like I'm spoiled now. I just go YouTube searching for
0: samples. That's it. That's it. But it's cool when you discover artists like this because it, again, you're just like, oh, wow, like, hey, the music is super intricate, but it just makes you excited for whatever they've got cooking coming up next. Hearing on the record, of course, this is the show.

0: I'm going to link to it on the On the Record program page. But here's a little bit of that era of Joey Badass. This one is Summer Nights, chosen for you by Miles Naudu. Let's get it.
1: Quiet. That's all people want to see. Truthfully, don't stop it, Pat. Just keep it running.
2: Just fly with it like, just vibe with it like, One, two, show you what this do. Yo. It's been a minute since they seen the style with no gimmicks. Clouds since they limits cause we in them. Eyes

0: It's talking chair. So I kept y'all waiting. 1999 till forever, the ever, no better.
1: Yes, hearing on the record, some Joey Badass for your afternoon. Such a vibe, such a vibe. Brought to you by my guest today. His name is Miles Nautu, an incredible up-and-coming lyricist, producer, performer. He's just out here doing his thing. And I don't know, like, this is the first time I'm meeting you, brother, but I do feel like, I don't know, just listening to your music and just seeing how well it's all being received, I'm like, feel like a proud auntie or like a proud big sis. I'm like, you better work, King. We love it. We love it. So before we get into the last track, I did want to just take some time with you to, again, look ahead like we were doing before, but get a little bit of an insight into like what is coming up next for you. Like, are you working on different projects at the moment? What's cooking?
2: Yeah, so I'm making an album pretty much.
1: Hell yeah.
2: And it'll come out sometime within the next few months. I put a lot of effort into it. It's kind of a, what's it called? I forgot what these albums are called. Concept.
1: Concept album. Okay.
2: Kinda.
1: Was that always the aim or did it like?
2: It wasn't the aim. But I kept, as the album was being made, it got to a point where it was like, oh, you know, I don't want to just put together like a bunch of songs. I feel like how many artists at my level are making crazy conceptual albums?
1: None.
2: Well, I don't know. If they are, then I don't know them.
1: Yeah.
2: So then, like, I just spent ages making all these songs, and each song, like, I've gone deeper on the writing than I feel like I've ever written in my life. Even, like, Green Eyes, when you played before, it was like, it's kind of hard to describe what I wrote about, but I remember having a very good idea when I made it. It was like a letter to my younger self kind of thing.
1: Yeah.
2: Talking about like jealousy and like how that affected him. And then there's other songs in this album that are just as deep or even crazier ideas that I didn't think I would have made when I started this project.
1: And what do you think you've, because again, like when you go in deep on any sort of creative project, I feel like there's the opportunity to learn new things about yourself as a writer, or even just to be like, oh, wow, okay, I wasn't expecting that. Like, in making this album, what are you the proudest of in terms of the way that you've approached it and how it's turned out?
2: I think it's the writing.
1: Yeah.
2: I think I am proud of everything. I'm proud of a lot of stuff in this album, and, like, the beats and everything is all sounding crazier than I thought it would have been, and like I feel like I've reached above, but also I feel like I've gotten even better at writing
1: during
2: this album, and better at, like, I think that's the kind of beautiful thing about

0: hip hop and like conscious hip hop and being a conscious hip hop writer is like, it's kind of a self-healing or like learning process, because you literally have to sit there and like think about conceptually the way you feel and get super deep and
1: totally
0: think about how other people will connect with life experiences that you had and stuff.
1: Yeah. And I think too, you know, in terms of being a fan and a listener, when you have those moments of music discovery, when you stumble on artists like yourself or like for you, you know, discovering the hip hop artists that have steered you into this direction, I really think that

0: I don't know. It's the impact of this music goes beyond what it goes beyond the immediate sort of idea that you have, which is really cool. So I hope that, you know, we were saying before, by the time music is released, you're kind of like, you're done. But I do hope that, you know, an album is a big thing as well. Like, I do hope that you've taken some time and some moments to be like, this is something that I'm consciously very proud of and consciously very, like, enthusiastic to stand behind, because it's an accomplishment, man.
1: Yeah, no, thank you. It comes in waves.
0: Yeah.
1: Sometimes I hate the album. Yeah. Right now, I feel pretty good about it right now. But
0: it's
1: maybe
0: like any relationship. You've got to wake up and choose it every single day. Here on the Record, we're almost at the end of our time together today, family. Don't forget, if you want to check out any of our other episodes, please feel free to head on over to the On The Record program page. It's on the ABC Pacific website, and you can run all that stuff back. And make sure you mark this time in the afternoon in your diary, because over the next few weeks, let me tell you, I've got some heavy hitters coming through, and you'll want to be around for that. That's all I'm saying. That's all I'm saying for now. But to wrap things up today, Miles, you've brought me a Kendrick Lamar cut. Before we get into the song, I want to talk about your relationship with Kendrick's music, because I feel like he's had so many eras himself.
1: Yeah, I talk too much about Kendrick. He's probably like permeated my music too much. I've my whole playlist. I think I've got like nearly every single one of his songs in my playlist.
0: Yeah.
1: Dude,
0: do you remember what the Gateway record was for you?
1: Actually, I have a really disgusting Gateway. I feel most people were like, oh, like I found him early, and like I kind of did with Joey and stuff. But like,
0: what was Kendrick?
1: I found Kendrick because Humble blew up.
0: I mean, I remember you couldn't get away from it.
1: Yeah, that's what I was, and I was like, this is shit. Like, I don't like this song.
0: Yeah.
1: And then everyone was like hyping it. I was like, all right, let me go back and like, I don't know, I listened to the Damn album.
0: Yeah.
1: And like,
0: and that was
1: I remember it brought me to tears.
0: Yeah.
1: And I was like, oh my God, this is just... And that was my favorite album for a while. And then, you know, everyone started getting into Kendrick and was like, oh, like Pimp a Butterfly is one of the greatest albums. Or maybe it was Good Kid that I found next after that, and then went through that one, and that one brought me to tears. And then I went through Pimp, and then that one brought me to tears. And one of the weird things I found when I got into Kendrick is I realized I'd actually been listening to heaps of Kendrick songs my entire life. Somehow didn't realize the guy who was rapping was Kendrick. I remember his control verse.
0: Mm-hmm.
1: I listened to that and I was like, oh, this is sick. Like, this rap is so good. And then I must have just looked at the title and be like, Big Sean. Big Sean's sick.
0: Yeah. We are going to play Poor Man's Dreams. Choice cut.
1: Yeah, choice this cut. Is like, so right now I've gone through all the albums. Yep. Section 80 is actually probably my favorite. Maybe like not as an album. I wouldn't say it's a better album, but it's like the songs for me connect more.
0: Yeah.
1: It feels like he's in a position that I'm in when he's rapping these songs.
0: True.
1: And it's like, oh, it just feels cool.
0: I love it. Well, it's a great one to end on, because before we get into some Kendrick Lamar for On The Record today, Miles, I just wanted to say a big thank you for coming through and spending some time.
1: Thank you for having me.
0: When this new project drops, you got to bring it back to us, brother.
1: Yeah, no, definitely.
0: You got a home up here anytime you need it.
1: I'll be back for sure. No.
0: Here on The Record, my name is Sosef Formoli. Like I said before, please make sure you come back and join us same time next week. I've got another incredible artist to share with you here on the radio. But until then, here's some Kendrick Lamar to take us out. Take care of each other. Until next time, Tor Fasoe Fua. This is ABC Radio Australia.

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1: 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Long today, Emmy Friday, number 22 day, Long Moon May, na mi radio brand, Long Yupla Hilda Wayne. All story long current affairs. Now let's talk long on this plus story. New plus coalition government long Solomon Islands Prime Minister Matthew Wale. He walk long straight yet all policy in a work program long end. One how to start long export him taro he come long state long Victoria long Australia this plus week. Bougainville Vice President Yamamas long on work technical side. Long work ready long come up him independence. Na municipal council long Port Vila capital city long Vanuatu ino be any one plus court order long only meeting long rousing Lord Mayor long city. Past time long display Natasha Metheny got all big plus story long Radio Australia News.
2: Thank you, Hilda. All authorities believe also he got Narabla group long on Marina Pikinini. Society work make him rot long only go back long Australia behind long only lose him camp long on family long on Islamic State fighters. Society die penis. Oi stop at long Calabus long northeastern Syria. Reported talk long Thursday afternoon local time bus way carry mol Marina Pikinini e Lusim Al Raj. Na e starting walk about long em ego long Damascus. Today em mark him 2 week where first group where he got him 4 Mary Australia and 9 Pikinini. E calab long balus e go long Australia behind long Lusim Al Raj. 3 long display Mary only arrest him all time only come up long Australia. Na ADF, he been charge him all. The first group, he been losing camp, all authorities, he believe, on some 7 na 14 Pikinini, he start back long camp. That's all now, only believe, on some all geta, he now losing Al Raj. All camp officials, he no confirm him this talk yet, because all he talk no got long talk one time media. All lawyer blong global sumud flotilla e allege him also more activist e been experiencing some physical na sexual violence time only been stopped long detention blong Israel. Report it talk Israel e been rejecting sample talk one kind of same display accusations where e been come long previous aid flotilla e go long Gaza where same group e been running. Government long Israel e talk emi deport him 100 blong man Mary usite e been take part long display flotilla. Beda Alno Amy, 1 lawyer who cite he go pass long display legal team long of flotilla he talk sample online who cite he been take part all he been kiss him only go long house sick because long old bagger up all he been kiss him. All government documents were now to sell only release him he show him or some government long Britain he no been investigating good former Prince Andrew before long give him a position long come up 1 trade envoy. Report it talk in got security vetting even come up or only not even considering before long only been marking former Andrew Mountbatten Windsor long come up UK trade envoy long 2001. M even stepped down long role long M long 2011 because M he got some kind friendship one time convicted sex offender Jeffrey Epstein. Only been rousing M long all title long M and now he stop anini long police investigations. M yet he deny him all get accusations. 1 appeals court long Paris he pine him Airbus na air friends guilty long corporate manslaughter behind long 1 balus he crash na kill him 228 man Mary. Report he talk flight long air friends AF447. He walk fly long Rio de Janeiro he go long Paris time M he crash go inside long Atlantic Ocean inside long 1 storm long 2009. All get a 216 passenger and a 12 crew member, even lose him life long this time. Now 3 year behind long court, he acquit him airline manufacturer, long Airbus, long 1 lower court, Paris appeals court, he pine him all solely, na entirely responsible, long display crash. All family, long sampler, long all passenger, he bong long harem, display decision, long court, he talk. Justice emi come up. That's all penalty fine blong $360,000 emi tamblo tumas. 2 man Australia outside he been allegedly kissing 1 black flight he go long far north Queensland he go long Indonesia he kissing sentence blong he stop 7 long Calabus. Police he arrest him Zulfuka Aljuburi na Zongtan Lei time balus he been land long Merauke long South Papua, Indonesia, long November last year. ADF I alleged multiple man and all fugitives. One time Mr. Aljubari is stopped long bail behind long one plaque kidnapping offense. Now Mr. Lay and he wanted long arrest long serious offense long drug. ADF I alleged Osimbalo si became to plan long FNQ. Time and he put him transponder long M he go off. Now behind only reactivate him. Time only stop over long international waters. This platopla man only sentence him all long 7 plus moon long is stop long calabos long only come up long Indonesia one time no got valid visa. Na display me pinisim on news blong yume long tete. Thank you, Hilda.
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1: Inside long one plus week ago, nuclear government long Prime Minister Matthew Wale long Solomon Islands, and we been work long straight more policy where all party inside long display coalition government elect come up in long country. Prime Minister Wale even talk out penis behind long parliament even voting him long last Friday all some display government long him by making sense long country. Na sample long display sense by got pen long end. Inside long last week here too, one plus former Prime Minister Manisa Sogovare and we come up also nuclear leader long opposition long parliament. Sam Seke ask him ABC News Mary long on Yara, Christian Ruth Amanu Leong, long a story more long one where he been come up long Solomon Islands politic.
4: Well, in 1 week already, you may look into how fast this fella new government him waka towards in 2 days, so kata put him together na to cabinet block kata and have been also been got a meetings and caucus and cabinet meetings this week already. What you may serve too is at this stage, okata different representatives from okata political parties where formum this for coalition okata been garam sleepless nights come together for try for wakal or one fala document or policy document where babahemi outline him now kata priority areas or kata things or the key things where this fala new coalition or new government yeah, I mean like wakal or him. So at this stage, you may understand him that this fellow policy document where okata wakeme him go through for cabinet for okata looking first time and suppose okata approve him, then babaya other steps babaya him taken. Yeah, another something too is within 1 week where Prime Minister Wale hemi take him up this fella prime ministerial post, hemi been receiving a lot of congratulatory messages from across the Pacific,

And you may also look into a lot of bilateral partners, so some China, Australia, British, or kata come in also for also meet him Prime Minister and congratulating him. Just yesterday, Nomatu, Secretary General of Pacific Islands Forum Secretariat, Baron Wanga, him he come in low country and fly come and him also able for meet him to Prime Minister Wale and congratulating him and him also to follow discuss him a lot about him now.

0: situation where Pacific Garem, especially leading up lo next meeting blo kata leaders later this year. So hemna to one of the things where hemi been happen lo this fala past week.
1: And then we got him too, some for a political appointment, yeah?
0: Well, lo this week seleva no moa, you mean look him local media, hemi announce him three fala political appointees where hemi talem out. One fala na hemi special secretary to the prime minister, which is Mr. Celsus Talifilu. Hemi replace him now Mr. Albert Kabui, which is lo previous government. You may also look him the attorney general, hemi been replaced by Gabriel Suri, one of the lawyers where Neblem been come up a lot during na this fala a month or so where opposition side hemi take him government go lo court. You may look him a lot and hear him a lot from Gabriel Suri. So him now become the attorney general for this fala, one of the political appointees. Hemi replace him John Murray Jr. And then the third one now hemi press secretary, which is Douglas Marau. Hemi one fala press or him wakaman blow Prime Minister Matthew Walele opposition side, and now hemi move across with them government not to for become one of the political appointees at law, look after media wakablo government. And you may expect him too that by a lot more political appointees, Babaya Okata been announced or in the coming days or weeks. And also you may understand him that some fala lokata changes with Babaya may happen, and as you may hear him from Prime Minister, I may tell him that some of our changes Babaya happen by him a little bit painful, but him necessary. So you may by might look him more a lot more changes inside law public service with him with the permanent secretaries and also for drive room now, wakablo new government.
1: So 1 week on, one him no general or some for a kind talk where him may come out long public about new government.
0: Well, lost on the streets of Honiara after this fella results and me come out and country serving now me got a new prime minister. Plenty of people okata happy about him this fella decision. Also as okata story that okata looking musem prime minister now hemi been lo opposition side for a long time and hemi chance blo hem na too for show people lo country what now hemi sa able for doing for better lives for kata people lo country. So plenty of people lo kata happy about him, but at the same time, okata like for look him that wakaya hemi must hurry up and pass progress because hem long time na kosa 2 months now that a lot of things hemi happen lo court and lo parliament and within lo government seleva. So okata like for look him that a lot of their challenges and a lot of their needs this time hemi been addressed by this fala new government. So while people are happy, okata also got him this fella thinking for look out too that Babaya things by him move too for better lives for the Solomon Islanders.
1: And Solomon Islands, and we got him too, new opposition leader, yeah.
0: Yes, this week you may also hear him this fella announcement where leader of opposition, Hemi, former Prime Minister Manase Songavare, Hemi assume or him now take him up this fella role as opposition leader, opposition side, Hemi now alternative government and him now too side where by keeping government accountable or okata decisions okata by making and okata plans we got for the people. So interesting times for people for also look too lo one na by him come out from leader of opposition with them government side.
2: MABC News Mary Longoniara, Christian Rita Amanu Leong, Nami talk one time same second. All officer Blong Vanuatu government is up now long Melbourne City, long Australia, long Stratum Agriculture Export Market, Blong Vanuatu. Last moon, Vanuatu government, it took out all same IGAT one plan international market, long Melbourne City, long Salem Taro, Blong Vanuatu. Chief Executive Officer Blong Vanuatu Bureau of Standards, Anatas Pipite, one time sampler, government officials is up now long Melbourne, long Bung Tok Tok, one time all business display week. May I ask you, Mr. Pipite, a long story more along this block about Blongol, he come long Melbourne.
3: Yes, thank you. 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So, Minister of Trade and Commerce, Honorable Samson, he been make a one trip, come. 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

0: 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So, me bila kamu work with them every departments. 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Framework pathway. So, I mean, I work for the Melbourne.
1: One plug good plug vision blog government blog 1 or 2 long panim kind market or some international market yeah and one plug angare blog plenty farmers lo Pacific me can talk so good plug through you plug make him this plug and walk
0: Yes.
1: now long this plug initial market or container you come you plug looking on sales and you also want him.
0: Now, as Amy. Me one first export, and you me start collect them all data yet, data. So as you me start estimate sale of first, second, and number three export, why you me have one few data, one good data, but compare the price where you me export them, and me very good, very very good little farmers. With the foreign reserve with our farmers he taken to Australia. And also now, I mean timely as a currency blue you meet with them Vanuatu, with them Australia, I mean balance now. So otherwise 3 years ago, 4 years ago, by you me export by me no good from by you me sell you come by low price lo visa, but now when me balance, so you me sell high, more money win lo visa, more you meet win down. So I mean, very good little farmers really, and very good for the country in terms of trade deficit, in terms of foreign reserve go back inside the country. So I mean, really happy to much, happy low price we start.
1: Melbourne City, I mean, one plus big plus multi.

0: cultural city long Australia where plenty lo diaspora lo Asian lo Pacific or seasonal workers or list up where the slogan product and me place I like him through. You play behind long success long this pla initial market lo taro long Melbourne. You play at plan long movie lo narplo multicultural cities or some Sydney or Western Australia.
1: Yes, yes, I'm still a plan and also I'm timely as you make an agreement with them where I'm signed soon, maybe this week. Lonakamal agreement with them Australia Vanuatu. So I'm got all trade yet too, put them inside the agreement. But I'm facilitate. But yes, initial plan, I'm start lo Melbourne, I'm start to Taro, now yeah, lo next one, but you make them cassava, coconut as well. All product will sell of biosecurity. Back on and we move to go to Brisbane, Sydney, and first one, lo Melbourne, because there's a big, as you tell them, rightly tell them, cultural diversity. You got mostly lo Asian population, which is 20% of the population, lo Bisha, and other one, Pacific countries as well. So, I mean, big market, and from there, the good thing is that the company that we're exporting to, I mean, not only you may export, but I mean, facilitate them, I mean, set up Vanuatu as well. So, I mean, same time exporter from Vanuatu and importer. So, I mean, got one big supply network, Australia. Now, I mean, supply all different region, different state from Melbourne, but in the next few export, we will supply directly called Brisbane and Sydney. So we will start looking at logistics. And yes, I'm still a plan.
0: Now, this plan, maybe I'm too early to predict, but

0: 30 per month, and if you calculate the mail, one draft price low $3, low 1 or 2, low sending country. So Emmy roughly represent 6,000 to 7,000, which is quite good for LOL farmers swimming.
1: I'm Chief Executive Officer of Vanuatu Bureau of Standards, Anatas Pipite, e Talk Talk. What about Long Bougainville, Long Come Up Independence, also you miss our penis, Long Pla, name no bin penis. That's an also leader, Long Bougainville, is our talk out long and all the time. This blue autonomous region, Long Papua New Guinea, and we must come up independent. Same second, it got more long and.
2: Something all the same, 20,000 long old people blong Bougainville, he been losing life blong all long time blong crisis, enough blong only signing this Bougainville peace agreement one time Papua New Guinea government long year 2001. Long week ago, Penis Vice President na Attorney General blong Bougainville, Ezekiel Massat, he took out Ken Olsem Rotwe Bougainville, he

0: 18 blong result blong in. Mr. Masati tokwoki go ahead one time PNG gaman long kissing sample power na function where one pla independent Bougainville by need him.
1: Current discussions that's going on, apart from crafting out a model, one plus big plus something too, I'm also. So, was you look long all powers and functions. Sample power, you may draw him down, means process long drawdown, emi ongoing. So, time you may draw down low powers. Now, suppose Independence Day come up, you may have a low heavy blood sila power. You miss a little lack of capacity. We know the funding implications. Minister of Police now, and by Sawe Hamas plan money we need him. And by making some kind of recruitment, now make sure there's enough funding, law supporting ministry blong. Ministry to blow help, and me one kind. When we draw down, we know the strengths and the weaknesses going into independence or even after independence. But he got sample a group of powers where you know not transfer him. This is like more sovereign power. And we tambo through long transfer him sovereign power. Because they are the powers that make a country a sovereign country. But me talk thank you, the national government, and me agree. And me agree also. Yes, you can start talk to sample sovereign powers. Because me talk also, it doesn't make any sense. If you care about the welfare of Bougainville, then you hold him past this last sovereign power. But on Independence Day, maybe I assume him now this last sovereign power. And I don't know how to deal with it. Number two, all the time you national government, you said to call some minogat money. Well, give me some of this sovereign power so I can make strategic economic decisions. Now me can nap him this money issue you said talk long.
0: Mr. Masati talk to all them all talk long side long technical level long all work ready long independence he work long go ahead good.
1: Lo technical level, the discussions are going very well. Lo site sol blo leader, I mean through me like at some one kind thing, but unfortunately as usual it's becoming normal. All day to limakim by go collapse. So me hope all some. We get what we achieve, that in this current sovereign, current autonomous status, you may assume him some plus sovereign power. Last week's technical discussions was very, very good. Lo side blow me, how me assess him. Me hamamas true because national government now, and me move in a big way, lo start talk now, lo nationhood, na statehood. Na. Me to call him to independence. Call him independence. So, Lord, last week when the technical teams met, by looking, we got commentary long on technical team, or using this word interim or transitional. So instructions blow me go long all now. Lord, last week, me talk him all, you blow must change him. You blow must talk him all, you know what more interim not transitional. Call him self-government. Because time you talk interim or transitional. And by you agree to solo this la process. Now no good back at Narbla had to again lo craft him out agreement lo independence. Whereas time you talk self-government, independence is inevitable.
2: Vice President and Attorney General Blong Bougainville, Ezekiel Masati Pinisim Display Report Blong Sam Seke. He go long Vanuatu, Port Vila Municipal Council long Vanuatu, and Mr. Pinset long heavy. Behind long minister responsible, now city authority is stopping one promotion long rousing lady mayor

0: one term, le alone bu longen.
1: So one way should happen lotete hemi Lady Mayor Jenny Tesale Regenvanu hemi should face him one for a motion of no confidence where 10 for a member blo council blo port villa oliputum against him. Hemi should convene today lo morning. Unfortunately, because it got one ministerial decision that by only no make him that fella sitting low today from no more say he got one fella appeal or court case where hemi minister hemi putumiko against him all get away been suspended members blo council will be suspended lo manis blo February. So situation blo council blo port villa hemi go back as far as November 2025 where only been trying blo sit down

0: sitting or suspended members law councillor. And Naya only stop look debate him that for a motion back and against him Lady Mayor where he been putting forward law last year finish.
1: Okay, so the whole thing him stem from budget here or how?
0: So he look him say with him that talk law ground him he look him say got some for a disagreement within law council itself, especially with him the political parties. When he stepped inside, Plandelli no agree to mass law leadership blow current Lady Mayor Jenny Reginvanu, and Plandelli only been trying to move against him, more trying blow caramount him. I mean, not clear yet, lo side blow on him now, I'll get details inside law motion when he put me go forward. At the moment, you may not look any public information about him.

0: ruling, Law Court Appeal.
1: Thank you, Leah. I'm Leah Lowonbo. Now, Radio Prenem, that's when we play God Long Bream, Gam Long Harem, Blood, Long Penishing Program, Long Tetan, at this blow week. Maki Mall get a 1 week year long ABC Radio Australia One Talk Program. Me Hilda Wayne, me talk big, but thank you now. I'm a master also, you play been stop what I'm at this blow week. You play got good plan a safe weekend, he come. Now, boom, you play one kind time next week, long not play Harem, blow this blow program. I'm Tassol,

0: Bye-bye.
1: Thank you.
0: Okay, bye. Darson's on the road to Hamilton. Hi there, Darson.
2: Hey, how are you?
0: Going well, thank you. Now, no brains trust, so hopefully you have the answer to this one. Gargamel is the enemy of which diminutive cartoon characters?
2: Gargamel. I actually have no idea.
0: Gargamel.
2: Who is the enemy to Gargamel is the question.
0: Well, Gargamel is the enemy to who? So if you don't know, never mind, Darson, we're going to have to leave you. I've got plenty of other people I can go to.
2: Okay. It's not the Smurfs, is it?
0: Look, I'll give you this one. It is the Smurfs. I'll give you that one because otherwise I think we might be there for a little while. It is indeed the Smurfs. Well done. Okay. That is exhausted potluck. We have four other categories available. They are That Was the Week That Was, Sport, Reality TV, and From the Native American. So which of those categories would you like?
2: Can we do sport, please?
0: You can do sport. There are two questions left in the sport category. Here we go. Name either of the two countries that hosted more than one Formula One Grand Prix in the 2025 season.
2: Can you please repeat that? Sorry.
0: I can, but you'll have to... Oh, God, a bit hard with you driving there. Name either of the two countries that hosted more than one Formula One Grand Prix in the 2025 season.
2: America?
0: Yeah, I think you've got me on the radio in the background, so can you turn the radio down and just keep your phone on? Can you do that?
2: Miami, and then there's Las Vegas.
0: Yep, so America is one. What's another country? So that's one of the two, yes?
2: I'm not sure. It's not Asia, is it, or Azerbaijan?
0: Can't give you a hint. I'm so sorry.
2: That's all right. All good. Thank you.
0: No worries, Darson. You got one of the two countries. So you're halfway there. Well done. You've made it easier for the next person. Thanks for playing. Philip at Kyogle. Hello, Philip.
3: Hello, Andrew. How are you going?
0: Going well, thank you. We're on to question number nine. Name the two countries. I think I said either of the two countries. Darson, I'm so sorry. Just hung up on Darson. I shouldn't have. Name either of the two countries that hosted more than one Formula One Grand Prix in the 2025 season. The USA was one. I thought that we needed both, but actually Italy was the other. So he's just got a free kick. Darson, call back and I'll put you back in the line if Philip doesn't see us through. All right, Philip, I've got one more question in the sport category and then I have three other categories for you to choose from. What would you like?
3: I'll go the sport.
0: The last of the sports one. Question 10. Which Australian test cricketer has the nickname Gary?
3: Gary. Spin bowler. I can't think of his name. I do know him. He's bald-headed. Sorry, I can't get him.
0: You reckon?
3: No, I know who you mean, but I just can't get his name. Sorry, Andrea, I can't think.
0: Oh, it's so frustrating, isn't it?
3: I know who it is, you know.
0: It's on the tip of your brain.
3: Yeah, and I just can't think who it is. He's been around for years, too. Sorry, love.
0: Never mind. When you hear it, you'll know it. Thanks for playing tonight. Bye-bye.
3: Bye-bye.
0: Hi. Tom is in Townsville. Hi, Tom.
4: Hello. Good evening.
0: Good evening to you. We're on a sports question. Which Australian test cricketer has the nickname Gary?
4: Australian test cricketer.
0: Yes.
4: Currently playing?
0: Oh, well, I believe so.
4: Gary. That's a nickname.
0: It is. It is a nickname.
4: It's a nickname from the Sheds.
0: I believe so.
4: Yeah, from the dressing room. It's going to be... No, I've got his name.
0: You better tell me. Come on. Otherwise, Tom, I'm going to have to let you go.
4: Lion? Lion?
0: I'll give it to you, Tom.
4: Nat Lyon?
0: It's Nat Lyon.
4: Nat Lyon
0: is

0: always read the newspaper and everything.
1: Wow.
0: Every day. Hopefully it's not too hard.
1: Let's see how closely you were reading it.
0: I can't believe I got that Middlemarch one.
1: Oh, it's well done, that. You should pat yourself on the back. Question 21. Which Australian rock band received an $18,000 damages bill after a recent performance at the Sydney Opera House?
0: Oh, I did read about that.
1: Hmm.
0: Oh, who was it? Oh, it's on the tip of my tongue. I heard someone say before, on the tip of my brain. I'm like, no, I think it's the tip of your tongue.
1: Hmm.
0: Oh, God. It wasn't Akadaka.
1: Pick a band, any band. Lots of people got fourth, by the way, for Delta Goodrum, including Perth, Annette at Perth, Jim in Campbelltown, Diana from Woodanilling, and Jess at Warrnambool. So what do you think? What was the band? Give us a band, Paul.
0: I think it was This Is Serious Mum, which is an acronym for Jim. Is that right?
1: I'd reckon, Paul, that you might have Googled that.
0: No, I didn't.
1: You didn't? All right, well, I'm going to give it to you. It was TISM, This Is Serious Mum, which leaves us with four more questions to go, and they are all in that from the Native American. Okay, you ready, Paul?
0: Got
1: all right. Okay, question 22. The name of which large US state is derived from a

0: will do a great job protecting the American economy. The 56-year-old financier and lawyer, who has served as a governor with the U.S. Central Bank in the past, succeeds Jerome Powell, who clashed with Mr. Trump over his refusal to lower interest rates. Mr. Walsh, who'll serve a 4-year term as chair, has expressed a desire to lower rates. President Trump couldn't resist taking a swipe at Jerome Powell as the new federal chairman was sworn in.
1: Thankfully, unlike some of his predecessors, Kevin understands that when the economy is booming, that's a good thing. We don't have to go crazy. Just let it boom. We want it to boom. We want it to be like nobody has ever had before, because we do have some debt we'd like to take care of. And the way you do that is through growth. We're going to grow our way out of it so fast.
0: The Queensland State Opposition has questioned when the Premier first knew of Olympic Minister Tim Mander's referral to the AFP. Here's Jack Mackay.
2: Tim Mander has stood aside from Cabinet after the Australian Electoral Commission referred him to Federal Police amid questions about his enrolment status. Mr. Mander's office says he first found out about the referral on Wednesday night while on a ministerial trip to New Zealand. But Premier David Crisafulli's office says it was only made aware of the referral lunchtime Thursday. Deputy Labor leader Cameron Dick has expressed doubts about the timeline.
3: The Premier expects Queenslanders to believe that Tim Mander couldn't be bothered ringing him when he'd been referred to the Australian Federal Police. Seriously? I mean, seriously.
2: Mr. Mander says he's followed the rules.
0: Despite recent tragedy, travel agents anticipate Peru's Machu Picchu will remain a popular global tourism destination. Victoria's police community has paid tribute to Officer Matthew Payton, who died after falling 400 metres while hiking to the site. Owner of travel agency Hello World, Paul Rickard, says his heart goes out to Mr. Payton's family, but people shouldn't be deterred from travelling there.
4: I've been sending people walking this Inca Trail for as long as I've been in travel, and I've got grandparents who have done it, their children have done it, and now their grandchildren are doing it. So it's really popular with a lot of adventure travellers. It's an extremely popular trek all around the world.
0: ABC News.
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6: 10, 9, 8, 7, RS-25 engines lit. 4, 3, 2, 1, booster ignition and liftoff. The crew of Artemis II now bound for the moon. Humanity's next great voyage begins.
7: For the first time in more than half a century, humans have travelled to the moon.
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7: A voyage that arrested the world's attention in curiosity and wonder. And for all the data, for all the images, all the ways that the mission expanded our knowledge of the moon, perhaps the crew's keenest observations were of our planet, Earth.
10: When we burned this burn towards the moon, I said that we do not leave Earth, but we choose it. And that is true. We will explore, we will build, we will build ships, we will visit again. But ultimately, we will always choose Earth. We will always choose each other.
7: Beautiful words, weren't they, as the Artemis II mission crew came back into contact with Earth. I'm Meredith Lake, and in this episode of Soul Search, I want to know more about the shift of perspective that space somehow affords. What could it mean to look back and, as Christina Cook said, choose Earth?
11: This ancient knowing that I say can be awoken inside of us, it has to be awoken by something. It can be an image of the Earth from above, from Artemis II, that can prompt a knowing, that can make us feel a certain love. It can also be a certain grief about what's happening to the Earth that touches us and that opens up something alive in us. So if we follow that thread, if you will, of those changes inside of us, a feeling of love, a feeling of grief, then engaging with the living Earth becomes a response to that. It feeds us.
7: Emmanuel Vaughan-Lee is a storyteller and a filmmaker based in California. He's also a Sufi teacher calling for a renewed love of the Earth. Hello, Emmanuel.
12: Hi, Meredith.
8: How did you feel seeing

0: In that footage from Artemis 2, what gripped you about this most recent mission to the moon?
1: I think what I found most intriguing was the similarities that it evoked in people to the 1968 photographs that were first beamed to the Earth. And about 10 years ago, I actually made a film about the first photograph taken of the whole Earth, the Earthrise photograph, and spoke with the Apollo 8 astronauts, all of whom have since passed away. So there was a real personal connection with that footage, and so I was moved to see it and how similar it was, albeit much crisper this time around in this high resolution imagery, and the video footage that was part of that, and the video logging that was part of the journey they were sharing. But I found the similarities striking between what, you know, Frank Borman and Bill Anders and Jim Lovell, those first men to orbit the moon and see the Earth, had with these four astronauts in present day. It evoked this similar sensibility that, as you said in your introduction, you know, it's not so much about the space exploration in the end and building ships and returning to the moon. It's the vantage point it gives us of the Earth. So I found myself reflecting on how, you know, almost 60 years later, that same image, albeit, as I said, crisper and more high resolution, evokes the same sensibility. And we need that reminder, it seems.
0: I'm fascinated by the way images can call us to a kind of memory. And I'm sure we're kind of going to talk about that together, Emmanuel. But there was one difference in the iconic image that Artemis 2 gave us. The photograph, the standout photograph, I think, taken by Christina Cook, which, you know, had the cratered darkness of the moon in the foreground, the distant Earth behind it, our planet itself in partial darkness. Though, interestingly, Australia, our continent, is visible behind the swirling clouds. She called that image Earth Set, not Earthrise. And that struck me. It's not just, I suspect, because the Earth was setting behind the moon, so to speak. But I wonder if that was a way of marking a difference in the decades that have passed since those Apollo 8 images and the Earth Rise photo that they produced. How do you reflect on that?
1: Well, I think the first Earth Rise photograph spawned an environmental movement. You know, it really is what inspired Earth Day and led to legislation and a change in consciousness that really began to shift both, you know, individual relationships to our planet and also societal ones. And there was a sense of hope and optimism about what that would bring and the changes that would result from a consciousness that looked as Earth as a whole, alive being, if you will. Maybe it wasn't called a being so much back then. And now here we are almost 60 years later, and we have not made a whole lot of progress towards fulfilling that initial vision. In fact, we seem to be moving away from it quite consciously, at least in certain parts of the world. You know, certainly in my own country, the political climate has soured against anything to do with an ecological awareness and consciousness. So I think there is a potency and poignancy to naming it Earth Set. It speaks to how much longer we might have if we continue on our current trajectory.
0: And yet, Emmanuel, you've talked about the Earth in your own writing as a great seductress that will eventually lure everyone in. It seems that you retain a confidence, even more than a hope, that we will acknowledge the Earth in a way that goes beyond the way we do now. Tell me more about why you think that is, and what role do you think the image, and especially images from space, might have in that seduction, so to speak?
1: Well, I think an image can tell a story. You know, what was so powerful about that image and the images that we just saw from Artemis 2 is a story they tell. But they only begin a process that has to be embodied by individuals and hopefully by the societies that we're a part of. So I think that if we're going to think about how we might be lured

0: the earth back into a space of awareness of what she is. And to me, I think of her very much as the Mother Earth figure that holds us all. If we're going to be taken back into that awareness, it evokes something very ancient inside of us, which is why I speak of the earth as something that will eventually ensnare us all, because it has the potency to take us back to our original nature. Whether that's going to unfold on a timeline that aligns with, you know, our own hopes and dreams over the next few years is a big question. But I think if we allow the earth to actually have its way with us, have her way with us, then we can return to this kind of primordial way of being, in which the earth is not necessarily separate from us, but is a part of us. We are an extension of earth. We are a being, just like she is a being, that has emerged from her. And this is something that we've forgotten. But given enough time, then I think this can return. In the same way that if you spend enough time immersed in the living world without a lot of distractions, the noise of modern life, the chatter in your own mind, it usually begins to fade away, and the feeling of earth begins to envelop us. And it's my belief that there is that potential with every single person to return to that ancient knowing we carry within us if we allow earth back into our lives.
1: These are all things I hope we can explore in some more depth, Emmanuel. But just one more question about space before we do. I guess reflecting on space exploration generally, on Artemis II specifically, I've been struck that in some ways, sending humans there, related plans to build a base on the moon, could be the ultimate hubris. Photography, in a way, can contain and capture even those images of the Earth, could be some kind of expression of control, even. And yet, the wonder is there. It is palpable. I think we all feel it. And I guess there's a potential at the same time for a kind of shift of perspective, maybe a kind of decentering, maybe what Iris Murdoch would have called an unselfing, when we look back on our planet from that perspective. I wonder what you make of, I guess, this dual potential in the image and in the mission itself. What do you hope will come of it? Is decentering important?
0: I think decentering is essential. And, you know, I'm not too drawn to the future of space colonization and space travel, to be perfectly honest. I feel like we should get our act together here on Earth, as I'm quoting the words of one of the Apollo 8 astronauts there, first. And we always like new frontiers that can distract us from what needs to be looked at right beneath our feet. So the technology has allowed us to get a vantage point of our planet, and it has done for almost 60 years. But it's also a distraction. And this notion that we can travel to Mars and colonize the moon, I find to be full of hubris and dangerous, because it puts the emphasis away from where our attention needs to be.
1: I think we find ourselves on a fascinating and high-stakes cusp moment. And for me, the mission, its images, made that really tangible in a way that, in a way, is unsettling. Like you, I've grown up with these images. I'm younger than the Earthrise photograph. We have so much science. As you said, our vision is crisper now because of the technology that we have. And yet, who are we and what do we do with what we know remains a big question in my mind. I wonder how you reflect then on science and its limits, even the image and its potential limits, in addressing, I guess, that big question of hubris and humility.
0: I think, you know, science is a very potent, very powerful way to help us understand the living world and how it functions, in the same way that it has enabled us to see the Earth from a vantage point to actually understand its holistic nature. Of course, that holistic nature, that wholeness, was something that was intuitively understood by indigenous peoples for millennia and for many cultures and civilizations. It just wasn't

0: damaged as such. So science has given us that view, and science has also given us the view of understanding the intricacies that are present in every aspect of Earth. But until fairly recently, the model of science, the modern model of science, was one that was very much based on this idea of separation and studying things in isolation versus their wholeness. And it was based off a Cartesian view. It has recently begun to shift as more people are embracing this notion that perhaps intelligence exists outside of a human-centric experience, that perhaps plants are intelligent, that animals are intelligent, maybe rivers are intelligent. What's alive has started to become questioned. It's still not mainstream science at all, but it's beginning to shift. So I think science can be a very powerful tool, but I don't think it's the only tool. And I think one of the most dangerous things I feel about the modern Western view of science is it doesn't include spirit. In fact, it wants to push it very far away. It doesn't want to be considered in the same room, if you will. But for the majority of human history, it wasn't like that. You know, indigenous cultures, they were very remarkable scientists. Traditional ecological knowledge is incredibly powerful scientific way of understanding a landscape and a country and the whole earth. But it included spirit and the notion that the earth was alive, which is something that science has mostly said isn't true.
1: And isn't that progress, though? I mean, for so many people, I suspect being free of what to some people is a kind of claptrap, is enabling. And, you know, scientists aren't devoid of wonder, as you know. So what's lost, I guess, when we lose a sense of the spirit?
0: For me, spirit is the essential quality of being that is present in everything within Earth. To me, it isn't a transcendental experience that exists outside of Earth, outside of matter. It's something that is present in every living thing. So I think we lose the whole notion of what a living thing is if we say it is devoid of spirit. And while, you know, wonder is very present in science, it is something that is not really allowed to be included. Emotion is not supposed to be part of the scientific process. But what about something deeper than emotion that touches us on a deep fundamental level? And spirit has the capacity to do that if we allow it into our lives. But we've removed it from our lives by saying the earth and all the living things within her are inanimate. And by doing so, it has given us permission to treat the earth as if it is a resource for our own consumption versus a part of our own selves.
1: On ABC Radio National, Radio Australia, and anytime by podcast, you're listening to Soul Search, the show curious about spirituality and how we make and find meaning. I'm Meredith Lake, and I'm talking with Emmanuel Vaughan Lee. He's a creative, especially interested in the connections between ecology and spirituality. His new book is called Remembering Earth, A Spiritual Ecology. But why does he see a spiritual dimension to the many crises that we're facing?
0: Yeah, well, we're gripped by many crises right now, as you just articulated. I mean, there is the ecological crisis, and climate change is one piece of that, but there are many aspects to it. And there are political crises. We're in the midst of war. There's economic crises. There's social unrest and upheaval. There are many different crises that are unfolding. Some people call it a polycrisis because it's hard to separate that. But my view, and it's very much not just my view, I'm not alone in this thinking, that the root cause behind these crises is not purely, let's say, in ecological context, a result of us pumping oil out of the ground and CO2 into the atmosphere. That is an aspect of it, but what has allowed us to do that? How did we get to such a place where we have taken so much oil out of the ground, knowing what it is going to do to us in terms of the damage it causes, and allow that to continue? There is something

something beneath all this, let's say a root cause of separation, when we have separated ourselves from nature, from the living earth, and placed ourselves above it, that we are lords of this earth to use as a resource. But this crisis, if we go deeper, it points at this actual split of spirit and matter, where we have said we are separate from earth. And to me, that's a spiritual crisis. It's not something that can be solved by changing to a green economy and to become, you know, more sensible stewards. Those are helpful pieces, but there is an underlying issue that must be addressed too, which is actually looking at what is our relationship individually and as a society with Earth. Are we spiritually connected to Earth, or are we existing as overlords that we are better than Earth? What is our relationship to other species? And, you know, again, going back to the ancient piece of this, cultures for time immemorial in your country, Aboriginal knowledge understood this for as long as they've been in Australia, that we are connected, that we are kin, that there is a shared spirit. And if that is torn asunder, if you will, and separated, there's going to be stark consequences.

0: a whole way of being which allows us to get into the place that we're in now.
1: You talked about an ancient understanding that, I guess, you're saying has in some ways been either abandoned, damaged, or even forgotten. How much of this is, I guess, a kind of large-scale amnesia at the heart of the problem as you see it?
0: I think very much it's an amnesia, because I think it's a forgetting. Because I don't think the way forward, a solution, if you will, is about doing something new. I think it's about remembering something that's very, very old that exists inside of us. And I think the story of our modern era, as much as it is a story of progress and change and scientific innovation, it is also a story of forgetting something that was fundamentally part of our knowing as a species for the majority of our existence, which is that we share a relationship with Earth and all the beings that are within her. And we have forgotten this fundamental truth. And so the way forward is a remembering, is a returning, is a reconnecting, a re-enlivening of this ancient knowing, and ultimately returning to a space where we can see ourselves as part of an intricate web of existence, not as the primary top of the food chain species. You know, we have to look at it from a much more broad perspective, but we can't do that. Not really, if we don't return to a real intrinsic knowing that we share something that is not about a solution based on what kind of car you drive or what kind of energy you use. It's a really much deeper, because it speaks to a whole value system and way of being. But that value system and way of being, it has to emerge from something. It has to emerge from a real experience and a real knowing. Because, you know, respect, where does real respect come from? It has to come from a real experience, you know, let alone love. If we talk about love for the earth, where is that going to come from? Mm. You can't impose love. Love comes forth from us from a real exchange. And that ancient knowing, to me, is a knowing also rooted in love and reverence and interconnectedness and kinship and the reciprocity and compassion and all of these, you know, you call them spiritual values or universal values. They come forth from there. They're not imposed. They are natural expressions, if you will. Mm. But at the core, it has to be something that is already within us. You can't impose all of that, but you can uncover it.
1: So tell me about how you personally, I mean, came to register, I guess, this sense of living in a time of forgetfulness and yet having that kind of memory within you, as you've put it. How did you, I guess, clock that for yourself in the, you know, the context that you've lived in? Was there an experience or even a place that shifted the dial for you?
0: It's a series of experiences and a series of events, you know, starting with when I was very young. I was raised in a Sufi household. Mm-hmm. And one of the central tenets of Sufism is the oneness of being, which is that everything is divine. So God is not purely a transcendent experience, but is present in every living thing that surrounds you. And so I grew up with that understanding as a young child. But it wasn't until I was a teenager and I moved to America, where I moved from London, a very, you know, urban environment, built environment, to a rural one in Northern California, where I was surrounded by forests and wild ocean. And I could walk for hours without running into another person. And outside my window, there were deer and coyote and possum and raccoon and so many creatures that I fell, I guess you could say, more into a space of wildness, and that impacted me quite deeply. And you know, when I moved as a teenager, it was a rough transition. School wasn't easy. I was bullied quite severely, and I found solace in nature. I felt a sense of home and a sense of peace there. And I think looking back on it, what I had been exposed to, let's say, from a spiritual and conceptual level as a child, started to become alive in a bodily sense, like an ancestral knowing started to emerge in me. And there was a feeling of

0: connection that was felt in my body, in my emotional self, in my physical body, as much as me knowing intellectually where we're all one and God is not something separate from us, but to actually begin to experience that.
1: What did that do to the concept? I'm so curious about this because I think the ideas we sometimes unconsciously bring to the world around us and our own place in it and with it,

0: oneness of being and that specific concept as you've carried it. I mean, what does it really mean to say that the earth is a manifestation of God, as, you know, as the Sufi Ibn Arabi had it?
1: Well, Ibn Arabi is, you know, he encapsulated something that was also very much present in other traditions, you know, in Buddhism, in Vedantic Hindu traditions, and Taoism. There's a perennial wisdom here, which is that what you might call divine is not to be limited. It is present in everything. And the physical phenomenal world, if you will, that we experience is in some ways the closest way we can feel and experience the divine. And the notion that God is only something other is something that was introduced to limit our experience of the divine so we could be controlled.
0: That's a big claim.
1: Well, I would make that claim, you know, and I'm sure a lot of people might not agree with it. But, you know, if the divine is separate from earth and the person who gives you access to the divine is an authority figure, and that's part of an establishment of a religion, it puts a bit of control there, you know, that prevents you from actually engaging with holy ground under your feet. And then holy ground becomes a place that you have to enter, a temple, a church, a mosque, all these places. Now, I'm not saying they aren't holy ground, but I would say that the underlying philosophy of oneness of being and its companions and all these other traditions, they say that the divine is everywhere. And it is an expression of the divine manifesting from one reality into another. And that manifestation allows you to experience it, not just purely inwardly in prayer or meditation, but also outwardly in the forms that surround us.
0: Even many indigenous societies mediate the divine or the sacred. There are allocated roles, the whole concept of what's taboo and what isn't. These are also really ancient dynamics that have existed for far longer than the organized monotheistic religions that, you know, are so common around the world today. And so I guess I'm curious about what it means to acknowledge the oneness of being in a way that retains the wildness of what you might call the divine.
1: Mm.
0: Is there a transcendent element at all?
1: Oh, completely. There is definitely a transcendent element, and I'm not suggesting that there isn't one, but I'm suggesting there's very much an immanent one that goes hand in hand with the transcendent. And, you know, the great sages and philosophers throughout the ages, they spoke to this, that the divine cannot be limited. And I think how we experience the oneness of being is also deeply personal. It is not something that is uniform among anyone, and it is experienced differently across cultures and across places throughout the world. But I think the capacity that we have inside of us to experience it has to start by actually breaking down the boundaries of separation that have prevented us from actually being present with the world around us as it really is. And so the transcendent experience is what you could say is one part of the divine. But what about the divine that we can smell, that we can taste, that we can touch, that we can feel beneath our feet? And I think that we have to, again, engage with the earth from a place of openness, not only acknowledging the image of the whole earth, but what is it like to be in relationship with the whole earth? What is it like to think of her as kin? What is it like to feel with her as kin? And what can we do to bring us closer to that space that we once were in? So I think it's a very felt experience. It's not purely something that you close your eyes and go deep within. You can, but it has two sides. And what I feel is one of the tragedies is that we have often limited that and said the divine is this, but not that. And the oneness of being says it's always and, it's not or. It is the divine is this, and it is that, and it is more than this, and it is more than we could ever imagine. It is wondrous, it is alive, it is present in every blade of grass and every tree and every cloud, and also within one's heart.
0: The immanent and the transcendent, hand in hand. I wonder if you've ever had an experience you might call divine. 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

0: I'm Meredith Lake, and I'm speaking with author and Sufi teacher Emmanuel Vaughan Lee. If you're curious about his spiritual background and you'd like to hear the story of his upbringing in a London ashram overseen by a Russian mystic, Irina Tweedy, well, have a listen to our previous conversation from a few years back. There's a link to it on the Soul Search website. But for a long time now, Emmanuel's been interested in the connections between spirituality and ecology. He's added his voice and perspective to that wider turn towards the greening of religion. And in his new book, Remembering Earth, he lays it all out, the ideas and the practices of what he calls spiritual ecology.
1: Well, I think at its core, spiritual ecology is the recognition that there is a spirit imbued in all things, that the earth is animate and alive. It is filled with consciousness. It is filled with intelligence. And it is not just a recognition, but a response, and a response that is a spiritual response. So to me, that is the core of what a spiritual ecology is. But how one enacts a spiritual response is where it gets really interesting, because there is the diversity of ways of engaging. And if we look back at, you know, history, culture is made up of these ways of engaging, the different ways that one praises the earth, honors the earth, offers thanks of the earth, has all these different systems of practice and protocol, which form a basis not just of praise and appreciation, but also for what Robin Wall Kimmerer calls practical reverence, so that we can actually work within the parameters of what Earth offers us without taking too much. But to me, that stems again from this actual relationship, this recognition, and that response is really an honoring. So in some ways, it's quite simple at its core. If we allow ourselves to engage with that, then I think something that already is alive in us can feel a resonance. Because I know it sounds, you know, and I'm hearing it in your voice, a bit skeptical that this is possible. But, you know, this is something we all have within that side of us. It's you know, it's like we go into a forest and we spend enough time there. There is a feeling present that allows us to tap into that space and be nourished by it, right? You've experienced this. Well, what if we take that a step further? What if we actually then respond to that feeling that is present there, that spirit that is nourishing us? Because it's not just the oxygen, that is not just the presence of those trees as a calming influence that are nourishing us. There's something else there that is nourishing us. It's unseen. But what if we actually respond to that? And in kind, you know, as simple as giving our attention and being present, you don't have to necessarily offer prayers or do a ceremony. You can if you feel called to it. But what if it starts with our attention, just our presence, that this being that is a forest is actually alive? Consciousness is a very powerful tool for changing things, but it has to start with just that, a consciousness. You know, that's the foundation. How that gets enacted, how that gets lived, that is really up to each one of us and what we feel called to do.
0: Emmanuel, you spoke about how powerful it was for you to move to a place where, you know, the wildness was on your doorstep, so to speak. And I guess one of the big questions I carry around this is access. And I mean practical access. I live in such an urban country. But access is more than that. I also mean, I guess, the access in terms of the attention that we give. Being, again, so aware that we live in an attention economy where distraction is the primary currency. And it's, I feel the overwhelm of that myself. And so I wonder, when you talk about registering the spirit around you, the genuine life that exists beyond ourselves in other living things,

the living earth is present in every environment, even if it is less apparent. Not just greenery and trees, but the air we breathe. We are surrounded by the elemental nature of earth, even if we are not in a forest. And of course, it is there if we look. And so while being in wild landscapes can make one feel more enveloped by earth, it's always there if we give it our attention. And I actually write about this in the book, about the importance of not limiting how we engage with earth to landscapes where it is easier to feel earth's presence, but to be able to do it in any environment. But it requires our attention. But perhaps it's important to go back to a fundamental point, which I write about, which is that in order to become attentive or to want to be attentive, there has to be an impetus behind that. There has to be a desire. And this ancient knowing that I say can be awoken inside of us, it has to be awoken by something.

0: is being damaged. You know, I don't think grief is an intellectual concept. I think it's something that's much deeper. I think it touches something deep inside of us that has to come alive. So that has to be a piece at play here. And if we follow that thread, if you will, of those changes inside of us, a feeling of love, a feeling of grief, then engaging with the living earth becomes a response to that. It feeds us. We want to do that, whether it's in a wild landscape or an urban one. And of course, there's a million distractions in our modern life. I mean, they used to talk about the 10,000 things, and now it's the 10 billion things,
1: true.
0: You know, and that's just every moment of every day now, you know. And so there has to be a real desire in us to want to reclaim this, which is why I feel that living a spiritual ecology, embodying a spiritual ecology, is a radical act. And I don't actually think that spiritual ecology itself is radical. I feel like that's an ancient knowing that has always existed. It's radical to be able to live that in a culture that has forgotten that truth. And so whether you're doing it on the city streets of London or you're doing it in a wild environment in Northern California where I live, it's still radical because it runs against the mainstream culture. It's against the tide. It's like we're swimming upstream.
1: I also carry a nervousness, Emmanuel, perhaps in an awareness of my own tendencies to want to contain and control, that in accessing something that others have been better custodians of than perhaps my own culture has been, there's a risk, a profound risk of co-option, of colonizing someone else's culture, someone else's spirituality, someone else's, you know, technologies of remembrance, as I think you call them in the book. How do you hold, I guess, that complication? Like this idea that we have an ancestral knowing of our kinship with the earth is there for everyone. I mean, I hear you, but as like a someone from a hyper-modern capitalist culture, there's challenges around accessing that, right? That could easily become a kind of colonialism in itself. How do you navigate that?
0: Well, I think it's a really important point, and I think it speaks also to the dark side of New Age culture, which is an extractive one, albeit for a spiritual purpose. That is another form of colonization. You know, but I think there's a real distinct difference between taking and extracting specific ways of being, practices, ceremonies, protocols, rituals, certain knowledge from different cultures to facilitate that connection versus the acknowledgement that there is a universal, shared, ancestral connection with Earth. It's just that some cultures, let's say Western cultures, have been separated from that knowing from a lot longer than others. And so the journey back is a different one. And I don't think the journey back should be by using other cultures, systems, and practices, which is why in the book I actually very specifically do not offer any examples of ceremonies or rituals, but rather return to universal spiritual technologies, I call them, that are very much based within my own Sufi tradition, but are echoed very much in Buddhism and Vedantic traditions, and really are about the breath and the heart and working with these

0: crosses so many lines and is another form of extraction and colonization on top of the tremendous hardship and genocide and destruction that has been wrought to take, again, these systems of knowledge. But we can't deny that regardless of what culture that we're from, at the very root of our being, we are a being that is an extension of Earth. And so we have to find ways to support that returning. And I feel part of what will emerge maybe in the future are new ways of doing that that are in a response to the crisis that we're in, that are not based on extraction and taking of other people's ways of being.
1: Emmanuel, let's talk about the way you suggest this spiritual ecology could be embodied and embraced in lived experience. Because I know you've devoted, you know, decades of your own life to cultivating these practices, and that sharing them is a big part of, I guess, your vision for what it means to sow a seed of whatever future may unfold. You begin with the breath. Why the breath and how?
0: Well, the breath is the most primal and fundamental thing in existence. You know, it's what we do to stay alive. And cultures from time immemorial have understood its importance, not just as a physical necessity, but also that it is a conduit of relationship and a carrier of spirit, which is why in so many cultures the word breath means spirit or soul. There was a knowing in many cultures of this, that it carried something and it could connect you to something. And you think about, you know, even you go to a basic yoga class now, what did they do? They teach you about how to center yourself through your breath. You know, it centers you, it settles the mind, it connects you to your body, it brings you back into a state of presence and awareness. And if you begin to work with the breath more directly, it can actually take you beyond the mind and still the mind and bring you into a state of porousness and connection with the space outside of one's ego consciousness. And so this has been at the cornerstone of so many meditation practices and different spiritual traditions for thousands of years. So this is nothing new. You know this, your listeners know this. But what about applying those same techniques to actually learning how to be present as you walk through a landscape? So instead of projecting our own self-image as we walk through a landscape consumed by our thoughts, thinking that I am walking through a landscape, what if by focusing on one's breath while one's walking, the mind can settle and we can become more present in our body and as a result actually just walk through a landscape? This can begin to change so many things, because when we are there in that space of just presence and awareness in the landscape we're in, we will feel that landscape more. That landscape's presence will make itself known to us. And if we do this over and over again, things start to shift. And this knowing, this ancient knowing that can come alive in us, can actually begin to become embodied.
1: I mean, so many people I speak to, Emmanuel, who've taken up a practice like this, say, just start and see what happens.
0: Mm-hmm.
1: And I guess as someone who was introduced to these things from childhood as you were, who's practiced this kind of awareness for, you know, the best part of 40 years, what's been the fruit of that so far for you to cultivate your awareness through this attention to the breath? What has that path opened out in your own experience?
0: The breath is not only the breath, it's in relation to so many other things. You know, one is connected to one's breath and in a state of awareness, other things start to come alive within you. You know, the heart begins to come alive. The body begins to become alive. The way you listen changes. The way you see changes. The breath unlocks these other ways of being that change the way you are able to perceive the world around you. And so I think that is what is unlocked in me, to be able to hear not just the voices of birds and wind, and also the human voices that are intermingled with that as those distinct presences, but also to feel how they are part of a larger story, a larger song.

0: that is unfolding, that is being heard. So it has changed the way I feel a relation unfolds. I feel more porousness. I feel I'm not alone. And when I'm breathing just in my own body and I'm the only person breathing and not in relationship to a larger reality, I feel very isolated. I feel lonely. But I feel the opposite when I'm able to engage with the world around me from this space that the breath can facilitate and the doors that it opens inside of me.
1: You speak about reverence with the vocabulary of love in your book, Emmanuel. And I wonder if we could, I guess, rest on that notion. Love, we don't talk enough about love in any sphere, really, I don't think.
0: No.
1: But what do you think it means then to choose Earth, to love our common home?

0: isn't on the breath that is both oxygen and also spirit, to me, it's also love. You know, in Sufism, love is the center of all things. Love is the spirit. Love is the self-manifestation of the divine that is present in every living thing and also the transcendental realities. Love is at the center of everything. So for me, when I think about the earth and I think about spiritual ecology, it's really about falling back in love with the earth as a whole, as all the individual manifestations that are presented to us, but most importantly, the love that is within us, that is the connecting thread, the connecting relationality that brings us back to this ancient knowing that we are all part of this dynamic, breathing, living earth.
1: Are you hopeful that this love is emerging, is palpable in the world? I want the answer to be yes, but again...
0: No, I don't think it's that just, simple.
1: No, it isn't.
0: No, I am hopeful, but I don't think that there's going to be a mass love-based movement that is going to change everything. But I do think that the individual connection to the earth has to be grounded in love. And I do believe that societal change comes from individuals. And it can't be, again, purely an idea. It has to be an embodied lived experience. And that lived experience has to be based on something that is lasting. So am I hopeful? It depends on what day of the week you ask me and what's unfolding in the world. I think all of us sometimes feel hopeful and sometimes feel nihilistic. But I do believe that there is a future. I do believe that the earth, which is much more resilient than we are, I feel, actually, has patience. And I do believe that the earth will ensnare us all. How long that takes and how that unfolds is a big question. But I know in myself that I'm not only interested in trying to change outer ways of being, I want to return to something that actually feels deeply meaningful and trying to find a way to live immersed and enmeshed in that and let that be the foundation for everything that comes forth.
1: At a time when even the language of spirituality has so much ambivalence around it for so many people, I wonder if you see a kind of openness to that? Or how do you read, I guess, our current capacity, perhaps, for an acceptance of what you're describing, a spiritual understanding of not only of the self, but of the whole earth?
0: I think there's a tremendous hunger in people to go deeper. And there is a tremendous despair about what we're experiencing in the world. But there is also underneath that, I think, a tremendous hunger to return to something that feels real, and the capital R. There is an openness. Of course, there is a tremendous closeness on the other side. We live in a very dualistic us versus them society at the moment. There's a lot of closed minds, closed hearts. But there is also a tremendous hunger, again, to return to something innately real inside of us. And I think the environmental movement, if its failings, which we're seeing around us, can point to anything, is that it can't be purely based on political changes. It can't be based purely on societal changes. It has to be based on something that includes the whole human being and returns us to an actual place of relationship that nourishes us on a deep level, that nourishes our hearts, that nourishes our soul. And that, I think, is what we hunger for. So there is an openness in that. I've experienced that with people, as I imagine you have. Does that mean that society writ large is embracing that? No. I think this is still very much at the fringes. But that's where real change always starts, is at the fringes. And over time, it begins to impact what lies at the center. The question is, will we have enough time left for that to unfold, or will a different story be the one that is told?
1: That is a big question, but thank you for your open-heartedness and I guess for calling my attention to, I guess, the possibility, the choice we can make to love and to love the earth. It's been wonderful to have you back.

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1: Thank you so much, Meredith. It's been lovely speaking with you.
0: Emmanuel Vaughan Lee, the founder and executive director of Emergence Magazine. 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For now, big thanks to producers Rowan Salmond and Hong Jiang. 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
7: ABC News with Andrew Kaloupas. An investigation's underway after a triple fatal road crash in southern Sydney. Police say two vehicles collided on Rocky Point Road at San Susi around 12:30 this morning. They say a Camry sedan landed on its roof after colliding with an Audi. Police say both drivers and a passenger in the Camry were killed. A crime scene's been established as an investigation is carried out. Traffic diversions are in place and motorists are advised to avoid the area. US Secretary of State Marco Rubio says President Donald Trump has a plan B ready if Tehran refuses to reopen the Strait of Hormuz. Speaking in Sweden at a meeting of NATO foreign ministers, Mr. Rubio says while there has been slight progress in peace talks with Iran, Washington has rejected any idea of a maritime tolling system in the strait. Iran has proposed charging tolls on ships travelling through the waterway, a practice that would breach international maritime laws. The US Secretary of State says while he remains hopeful of a peace deal being reached with Tehran, the US President is ready to take further military action against Iran.
8: And if it doesn't change, then the president's been clear he has other options. He prefers the negotiated option and having a good deal, but he himself has expressed, you know, concern that maybe that's not possible. But we're going to keep trying. I know our guys are still working on that very hard.
7: Conflicting accounts have emerged about a Ukrainian attack on a building in a Russian-occupied part of eastern Ukraine. Vladimir Putin says the strike on a university dormitory killed six people and injured another 39, while Ukraine says the building was being used by the Russian military. Here's the BBC's Danny Eberhard.
9: Russian state media have published video footage of a building in Starobilsk in Russian-occupied Luhansk that Moscow says was being used as a student dormitory. The footage shows rescuers clearing rubble. It also shows a partial view of a young person in a stretcher. But there's nothing conclusive to back up the Russian account that young people aged 14 to 18 were sleeping in the building. Ukraine's military rejects Russian claims that it had struck a civilian target. It said it attacked a building in the Starobilsk area that was being used as the headquarters of a specialised Russian military unit.
7: US Director of National Intelligence Tulsi Gabbard has joined the growing list of high-profile departures from Donald Trump's cabinet after she announced she was resigning to support her husband. The 45-year-old has told President Trump that she's decided to give up her post to help her husband, who's battling a rare form of bone cancer. In her resignation letter, Ms. Gabbard says she's deeply grateful for the trust Mr. Trump placed in her and for the opportunity to lead the Office of National Intelligence. Her resignation comes after the departures of National Security Advisor Mike Waltz and the firings of the Department of Homeland Security Secretary Kristi Noem and Attorney General Pam Bondi. The World Health Organization has raised the risk of the Ebola virus turning into a national outbreak in the Democratic Republic of Congo to very high. Here's Tim Wharton.
10: So far, 82 cases of Ebola have been confirmed in the Congo, with 7 confirmed deaths, but that is likely to rise significantly, with almost 750 suspected cases being reported. The particular strain of the virus has no approved vaccine or treatment and has been declared an emergency of international concern by the World Health Organization. Measures have been taken in neighbouring Uganda, including intense contact tracing and cancellation of mass gatherings, and the WHO says this appears to have been effective in reducing the spread of the virus. The WHO's chief scientist, Sylvie Briand, says an antiviral treatment called obeldesivir could be used among Ebola contacts to prevent them contracting the disease.
7: To sport, and in the AFL, Fremantle has notched a club record 10th consecutive victory, downing St Kilda by 30 points at Perth Stadium. With the details, Clint Wheeldon.
11: After an arm wrestle for three quarters, the Dockers kicked 6 of the final 7 goals of the game to move back on top of the AFL ladder. Murphy Reid was outstanding with 30 touches and a goal. Shea Bolton put forward claims for both mark and goal of the year, and Jai Amos kicked 4 goals. Richmond won the annual Dreamtime at the G match, with the Tigers picking up their second win of the year with an 18-point victory over Essendon. Brad Scott's team is now bottom of the ladder. Clint Wheeldon, ABC Sport, Perth.
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12: Hello and welcome to Pacific Review, where we'll take a look at some of the big stories from across the Pacific region over the past week. Coming up on today's show, Pacific police chiefs are turning to local coastal communities to watch out for and to report drug boats. The gloves are off as Vanuatu's Prime Minister pushes France for the return of 2 disputed islands. And Papua New Guinea authorities issue a warning over an erupting undersea volcano. We'll have more on those stories coming up. Pacific Review comes to you from the land of the Bunurong and Wurundjeri peoples of the Kulin Nation. But first, climate campaigners in the Pacific scored a major victory this week after the United Nations General Assembly passed a resolution on climate change. The resolution recognized an International Court of Justice advisory opinion that states have a legal obligation to address climate change. As the ABC's Liam Fox reports, Vanuatu was a key sponsor of both the court case and the UN resolution, and the news has been welcomed in the capital, Port Vila.
13: It was the work of the group Pacific Island Students Fighting Climate Change that led to the International Court of Justice's landmark advisory opinion that has now been adopted by the UN General Assembly. The group's director, Vishal Prasad, says it's a great result.
14: To see the recognition that the UNGA has given to the ICJ, the overwhelming support from countries from all over the region, all over the world, from different regions coming together, different blocs coming together, at a time when multilateralism seems to be strained, is a huge result, not just for climate, but for multilateralism and for solidarity in general, I think.
13: He says the UN resolution adds political weight to the legal weight of the ICJ's advisory opinion.
14: So whether this is at the climate negotiations in Turkey at the end of the year, or it is at domestic courtrooms in different countries around the world, the political consensus and legal consensus are now cemented through this resolution and through the ICJ advisory. So really there's very little room for excuse for countries that are now trying to back off on meeting their commitments and meeting their obligations.
13: Vanuatu's government provided the students diplomatic support to get their case heard at the ICJ and pushed for the UN resolution. Its climate change minister, Ralph Regenvanu, says the UN vote is another significant moment in the fight against climate change.
15: it really shows that it is possible to have the international community support strong action on climate change, and it sort of reinvigorates us in the fight against climate change, which, you know, the Pacific has identified as our main national security threat. Now that we have this resolution approved, we now have a mechanism where the Secretary General has to provide a report each year to the General Assembly on how the advisory opinions and recommendations are being adhered to or implemented.
13: Mr. Reganvanu paid tribute to the students whose work started it all.
15: That's really something all young people should see as an encouragement to do what your most ambitious idea is, to try and fix the world and push it, because you may get there like these students did.
13: While the final resolution passed by the United Nations was watered down in order to gain broader support, it still calls on states to comply with their respective obligations to cut emissions and notes the ICJ's finding that polluting nations may be required to pay reparations. The United States had actively campaigned to sink the vote, with the US representative declaring the resolution included inappropriate political demands relating to fossil fuels. Australia supported the vote. Its UN representative, James Larson, told the General Assembly there was no international consensus on the implications of the ICJ ruling and stressed Australia was still carefully considering the court's opinion. He said Australia's support for the UN resolution should not be interpreted as agreement with every element of the advisory opinion. Rather, Mr. Larson said Australia's support reflects its recognition of the seriousness of the climate crisis, the need for concrete action, and the positive role of the ICJ's opinion in support of global efforts. That's not good enough, according to Amanda McKenzie, CEO of the Climate Council in Australia.
16: On the one hand, we are pursuing an agenda of renewable energy, which we now have 45% renewables in our grid, which is fantastic. But then on the other hand, there is still substantial subsidies for fossil fuels for domestic use, as well as approvals of significant fossil fuel projects for export, primarily for export as well. So we can't be having our cake and eating it too in this scenario.
13: She says the UN resolution and the ICJ's opinion before it could add weight to legal challenges against new fossil fuel projects.
16: In the Australian context, there are a number of massive fossil fuel projects in the pipeline, and this strengthens the legal case that is in many cases already being brought against those projects to show that not only are some of those projects coming foul of national law, it's also coming foul of international law.
13: Vishal Prasad from the Pacific Islands Students Fighting Climate Change says the UN resolution puts more pressure on major polluters and fossil fuel producers like Australia to do more.
14: The ICJ is particularly clear in this that all states have legal obligations to prevent significant harm to the climate, and that if they fail to do so, this carries legal consequences. Australia is particularly exposed to this as a fossil fuel producing country that has not properly discharged its legal obligations. This resolution is kind of endorsing that all countries, including Australia, need to now take the findings of the ICJ even more seriously and move towards a transitioning away from fossil fuels.
12: And that was Vishal Prasad from the Pacific Island Students Fighting Climate Change, ending that report from Liam Fox. In a bid to tackle rampant drug trafficking through the Pacific, police chiefs from Australia, New Zealand and the Pacific have joined forces for a transnational crime summit. 17 tons of illicit substances, mostly cocaine, has been seized by Pacific authorities this year alone, with almost all of it heading to Australia. Regional police chiefs say they need to work as one team to beat the cartels. And as the ABC's Fiji reporter Lithe Mavono reports, this will involve bringing on board community members.
17: For Australian Federal Police Commissioner Chrissy Barrett, the impact of the regional drug trade has been brutal.
18: The illicit drug threat to the Pacific is exponentially increasing, corroding health systems, family structures and our future, the next generation. The effect on such small populations is absolutely devastating. Together, as heads of Pacific Police, we need to target the cartels and organised criminals who are trafficking the poison affecting our communities and our kids.
17: This week, Pacific Police Chiefs, Commissioners and International Law Enforcement Specialists came together in Fiji for the first Pacific Transnational Crime Summit. Since January, 17 tons of illicit drugs, mostly cocaine, have been seized in Pacific waters. And authorities say tons are being stockpiled in safe houses across the islands as cartels use the Pacific as a transit point on the way.

0: into the lucrative Australian market. Now, police are urging community members to help.
1: So through Pacific Watch, we will be asking, and we are asking, members of the Pacific community more broadly to assist us with that intelligence gathering. It is a responsibility that we need everybody to be taking seriously. We'll be asking them to remember, so record the details, remember what you've seen, and then to report. So recognise, remember, report. That is something that collectively as a whole community we can do to protect ourselves and each other.
0: The Pacific Watch initiative follows the Australian Federal Police on Monday announcing a new international joint task force to be based in Colombia, focused on sharpening intelligence in a bid to intercept cartel drug shipments at the source. Some experts have criticized the lack of information sharing between police across nations in the past, with under-resourced Pacific forces often flying blind. In Fiji's case, its navy has two small boats to monitor an ocean about the size of South Australia. But Commissioner Barrett says the initiative with Colombian authorities will involve Pacific nations and enable better intelligence sharing.
1: That is done through that joint task force will link into the Pacific Transnational Crime Network and the transnational crime units that are featured throughout the Pacific so that we have that real-time two-way sharing of intelligence, contemporary intelligence and information, but also joint investigative work. Now, whether that results in disruptions, whether it results in interdictions, in arrests and prosecutions, the goal is to have a disruption effect as quickly as we can.
0: The message was reiterated by New Zealand's Police Commissioner, Richard Chambers. However, he declined to go into detail about how the arrangements will work on the ground.
2: I'm not going to go into how much the funding is or for how long, but both the Australian and the New Zealand governments have invested in this opportunity. And as I said when I spoke earlier, we aren't there as Australians or Kiwis exclusively looking after the safety of our own nations. We are there as members of the Pacific family.
0: In Fiji, its police and military have joined forces in a highly visible joint crackdown on drug activity. A recent ABC investigation found links between the drug trade in Fiji and two notorious criminal syndicates based in Sydney, the Alamedine Crime Network and the KVT. And earlier this month, the nation's prime minister even threatened to push the country into a state of emergency over the issue. Its police commissioner, Rusiatu Tunravu, says this week, a line in the sand has been drawn.
3: Today, we stand united as Pacific police chiefs, fighting back, saying enough is enough.
4: And that was Fiji's police commissioner, Rusiate Tunravu, drawing the line in the sand when it comes to illicit drugs in the Pacific. That story from the ABC's Fiji reporter, Lithe Mavono. Vanuatu's prime minister has sounded a warning over the future of the disputed territories of Hunter and Matthew Islands. The islands are at the centre of a long-running territorial dispute with France, who believe it belongs to its territory of New Caledonia. Although the second leg of negotiations between France and Vanuatu are scheduled for later this year, Prime Minister Joseph Nappat says Vanuatu is considering legal action if things don't go their way. Lily Rose Wellwell with more.
5: It was Paul, as it was unexpected, Prime Minister Chotham Napat putting aside diplomatic language to stake Vanuatu's political and cultural claim.
6: We are a nation of 83 islands. As we all know, two of our 83 islands are Umainupne and Umenek Leka Islands. These islands are sacred and have been part of Vanuatu for generations. But France also lays claims to these islands. France wrongly claimed these islands as part of New Caledonia during colonial occupation, and they did so without any consultation.
5: The two islands, commonly known as Anda and Matthew, have been a sore point in Vanuatu's relations with its former colonial master, France. But Prime Minister Nappat says it's more than a territorial dispute.
6: They consulted neighboring countries and did not consult us. They have been ignored the persistent and very clear positions of the Kanak population, our friends, that these islands are not theirs and belong to Vanuatu. This is an appalling colonial practice that saw external powers wrongfully claiming what was never theirs.

0: and defining our borders.
1: Last year, Vanuatu's Prime Minister secured a commitment from the French President Emmanuel Macron to hold two rounds of talks on the island's future. The first round of negotiations took place in November last year, but the follow-up has been delayed multiple times.
0: We have seen questions raised both in Vanuatu and beyond about France's seriousness and commitment to resolving this issue in good faith. The second round of negotiations, which was supposed to take place last year, was pushed back to early this year and now to the end of June, effectively doubling the timeline that was agreed. We expected France to follow through on what had been agreed, but so far they have tracked their feet.
1: The Prime Minister's speech in Parliament struck the right chord, drawing support from MPs from both sides of the House. The Leader of Opposition, Ismail Kasakau, stood with the government, but he pushed for a hard deadline.
2: After June, we must cut one leg.
3: After June, we must have a position. Because when President Emmanuel Macron came to visit here, I told him that if he agreed, we could take the matter to the International Court of Justice, where they can deal with it and come up with a resolution. Mr. Prime Minister, we stand shoulder to shoulder with you on your position today.
1: Former Prime Minister Salo Salwai questioned France's motivations, arguing that it was not the case of a simple bilateral dispute, but an international problem that demands a different kind of pressure.
4: Once again, thank you, Prime Minister.
5: The Prime Minister made a good speech, but we must find for what reason we go to negotiation. This small island belongs to us. This is an international problem. We must find the right point. After that, it will be easy to find a solution.
1: But the Prime Minister says if talks with France in June don't go Vanuatu's way, there are other options.
0: Vanuatu will not participate in talks that do not offer a credible pathway to resolution. In those circumstances, we will be prepared to pursue all our available legal, diplomatic, and international avenues to secure the return of our islands. We will not take a passive approach, and we will not abandon our claim. We will defend our sovereignty with determination, with unity, and with resolve. We will continue the fight for the return of our islands.
1: The ABC has sought comment from France's representative to the Pacific. Vanuatu's second round of negotiations with France is scheduled for the end of June.
6: And that was the ABC's reporter in Vanuatu, Lily Rose Wellwell. 6 months on, after a pair of conjoined twins from Papua New Guinea were airlifted to Australia for life-saving surgery, doctors say the surviving twin, Sawong, is healthy and a vibrant young boy. And for the first time, the doctors behind the surgery have spoken about the medical procedure. The ABC's PNG correspondent, Marion Farr, with this report.
7: These are the sounds of a healthy baby and a familiar face at the Sydney hospital where he's being treated.
8: So he's the famous in this hospital. Like, everybody loves him because he's a smiling boy always.
7: His mother, Fatima Tinga, has become used to the attention he draws. Seven-month-old Sawong was born in remote Papua New Guinea, joined to his brother Tom at the chest, abdomen and pelvis. They shared several organs, and doctors weren't sure if they could be separated.
9: There's nothing in the textbooks about a situation like this.
7: Pediatric surgeon Gordon Thomas was part of a small team that flew to Port Moresby to assess the twins last year.
9: We had lots of unusual clinical findings in the twins that we had to understand, you know, in terms of what their physiology was and what their unique anatomy was.
7: The prognosis was not good.
9: Tom had a lot of anomalies that were incompatible with life. But when we saw Sawong, we saw a little baby who had a very good chance of survival, provided we could do a safe separation.
7: The twins were flown to Sydney and arrived just in time.
9: We actually discovered that we didn't have much time at all. It was just about a couple of days. So we had to do an urgent separation. We had to make a decision to separate them within a few days of their arrival.
7: The surgery took 8 hours and involved a huge medical team, including 5 specialist surgeons from the Sydney Children's Hospital's network. With tiny lungs and a congenital heart defect, Tom passed away almost immediately, a moment his

0: Father will never forget.
1: I won't even forget the moment I lost Tom. It is like an open wound, and I still remember that feeling.
0: But Sawong survived, and 5 months on, Dr. Thomas says he's a thriving, healthy boy.
2: So he's doing much, much better than we thought. You know, you take a lot of responsibility for putting your hand up to help in a situation like this. You're prepared for all sorts of outcomes. You know, if it's a bad outcome, it's hard, you know, for yourself and for the family. If it's a good outcome, that's the best reward you can get. And this is really a great outcome.
0: Sawong's parents are getting ready to return home, and they hope the case will raise awareness about the need for improved medical services in Papua New Guinea, where the infant mortality rate is 10 times higher than in Australia.
1: If we were back in PNG, there would be no help, and I would have lost both of them.
0: Praying Sawong's legacy and Tom's will live on.
3: That was Marion Farr, the ABC's PNG correspondent, reporting there from Sydney. The central Bismarck Sea, northeast of PNG's main island, is known as an active submarine volcanic zone, and there have been a number of reports from sea passengers in recent days of steam and ash rising from a volcano below the waves. It's a situation that's prompted the provincial government in East New Britain to warn of the dangers posed by floating pumice, ashfall, unpredictable swells and turbulent currents for those at sea. The principal geodetic surveyor at the Robaul Volcano Observatory, Steve Saunders, say there's no risk to local communities from ashfall or noxious fumes, but he says the threat from a localized tsunami should not be disregarded given the current level of seismic activity.
4: We first noticed on the 8th that there was a few earthquakes up there. There was, I think, 3 or 4 in one day. And there'd been 1 or 2 earlier in the year spread out. So the little group of earthquakes on the 8th alerted us to something happening there. It's in a plate boundary up there between the North Bismarck Plate and the South Bismarck Plate, which are basically being pulled apart. So all the time we're getting some gentle upwelling of basalts quietly, and it quite often goes by unnoticed. What's unusual about this is that it seems much more energetic. Looks as though an edifice or a cone is probably building underneath there. Though, as far as we know, the bathymetry there was about 500 to 800 metres deep, but it looks as though cone has built up to quite shallow levels. And what's happening now is that we are getting pumice actually reaching the surface. Pumice is a very viscous magma, and basically the gas can't get out of it. So it forms like a fluffy mass, so it's quite buoyant. So it looks like it's bringing up lumps of pumice to the surface, that are then on the surface, and they carry on degassing. So it looks as though it's quite shallow, because otherwise the bubbles wouldn't be able to form if it was deeper.
5: So that ash is from a remote satellite. When you say a vent near the surface, do you mean like a volcano closer to the surface than you thought?
4: Yeah, well, the whole thing's a volcano. You know, there's magma and lava coming to the surface. So it is a volcano, yes. For ash to form, you've got to have fragments of material being thrown into the atmosphere. So that's more likely if you've got a vent that's in contact with the atmosphere or just below the surface, so it doesn't get entrained with the water and just go off as a sediment plume. So it looks like we may have a vent at or very near the surface. Just in the last 24 hours, we've got some ash. Before that, it's just pumice coming up and floating to the surface.
5: With the earthquakes and the actual volcano eruption, is there any danger to like local populations of a tsunami or anything like that?
4: A tsunami is the main worry. Because it's such a remote place, the ash and fume that's being produced is just blowing across the sea to the northwest. That's a seasonal thing. And in a few months, if it's still going, it will blow to the southeast. And both of those, there are no populations nearby. And of course, the further away you are, all the ash and everything drops out and the fume will dissipate. So it's unlikely to affect any populated areas. But as you say, the only risk really is if there's any tsunami generation. The risk of tsunamis is there, but it's not really a big risk. What could happen is we could have some more intense explosive activity, in which case we may get just small tsunamis. That would cause just small tsunamis because it's 100 kilometers at least to the nearest land. You could have some flank collapse, which you might get a slightly bigger tsunami. What happened in Tonga is unlikely to happen because this is a new edifice. So it's unlikely to have a shallow magma chamber that can collapse in on itself, which I believe happened in Tonga. That's quite a long-lived volcano, so it's had time for a magma chamber to develop inside it. Whereas as this one's new, it's probably not got a magma chamber. Not between the old seabed and the surface anyway.
5: The marine life, how will it affect the marine life closer to the islands where people fish?
4: The actual eruption at the moment is a long way from any coastal communities and reefs, etc. So most of the fish that are near to it will be pelagic fish like tuna, etc., mackerel, that sort of thing. We've received quite a lot of photographs from tuna boats, and tuna are pretty mobile, just from away. The problem would be if there was a shallow reef nearby, would reef fish are much more localized. They don't move about so much. But obviously this eruption will be causing some damage to deep sea habitat, but it's a natural phenomenon, don't forget, so it's not much we can do about it.
3: That was Steve Saunders. He's the principal geodetic surveyor at the Rabaul Volcano Observatory in Papua New Guinea, and he was speaking there to Dana Kirimov. And that brings us to the end of Pacific Review. I'm Evan Mosuka. Thank you for your time, and do join us again at the same time next week for more news and views from across the Pacific region.
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8: This is Stories from the Sideline, the best place to hear the stories of our Pacific athletes making waves in the sporting world. On the show today, an interview from Nijin Footy, our rugby league and rugby union obsessed show, hosted by Sam Wax and Tinerau Aruna.
9: Well, Sammy, like I said, we do have one of the stars of the NRL here today, Greg Marju. He was born in Auckland and then made his way over to Australia. He made his debut in 2021 for the Gold Coast Titans, and then he is currently now at Newcastle Knights, closing in on 100 NRL games. He has also represented the Tor Samoa and currently equal second on the try scoring list for 2026 with 14 tries in 10 games. And some great news recently, he has re-signed with the Newcastle Knights till the end of 2029. So Greg Marju, appreciate you for jumping on here on Nijin Footy. And yeah, how good is it for you to be
10: to be here with us.
9: To be here with us. I was going to say your nights, but you're here with us on Nijin Footy.
11: Nah, more stoked to be here, man. Way more stoked to be here. Sorry, nights. Thanks for having me, man.
9: After signing your deal, yeah, how much does that mean to you to be able to say that you'll be at the Knights till the end of 2029?
11: Oh, man, to be honest, I was real passionate on trying to stay at the Knights, and I'm glad I got that done. My biggest worry was if my partner was happy and she was over the moon with it, and so am I. So, yeah, no, we're happy to be staying in Newcastle for another 3 years.
9: One of your former teammates who works with me, he had a bit of a laugh because he's like, bro, Justin Holbrook was the one who let him go at Gold Coast Titans, and then he's re-signed him here at the Newcastle Knights. Did that come up before you signed the papers?
11: No, 100%. I like to make a joke out of it just to say that Justin flicked me. But in all honesty, it was a bit of a scramble between both the clubs. You know, that Newcastle was looking for a winger. At the time, Sam Verrills, the Gold Coast signed Sam Verrills. He done his collarbone, and the week before I moved, Newcastle requested that I make the move, and the Gold Coast originally said no, the week later, Sam Barrows does a collarbone, and then they went and took up that offer again.

0: So yeah,
1: It's just
0: it's it
1: part of
0: worked
1: footy,
0: out
1: isn't
0: perfect.
1: it?
0: Yeah, it's
1: It's
0: a
1: just the
0: strange way
1: professional
0: that
1: game.
0: it's all a timing thing,
1: Yeah,
0: but
1: exactly.
0: and especially when you go and score five tries, if I was the Knights, I'd be like, get this man a deal right now.
1: Give me 5 years or five tries. Perfect. But I'm keen just to actually ask you first up, your name, Greg Marju. Like, I guess when you think of like traditional sort of Samoan names and Islander names, Greg Marju to me doesn't, really stand out to be like, oh, was that a Pacific Islander or not? But where does your name come from?
0: Yeah, oh, just like a lot of Samoans who have that German last name. The Maji is from German descent. So, but I was carrying maybe until 2021, maybe just before my debut, I was carrying my dad's last name, Lelisiwo. But I had it changed just because he wasn't around, and my grandpa was my father figure, or is my father figure. So I wanted to represent his name, and lucky I'd done it just in time before I debuted. And
1: Oh, how cool. What about your grandfather when you told him that you'll be taking the Marju last name? What was his reaction?
0: nah, he was happy. He was wondering why I didn't do it sooner.
1: And then with your Samoan background, whereabouts in Samoa are you from?
0: Oh, far out. It's been a long time since I visited those Christians. I know we were from Apia. So I asked my mom, and then I told the Samoan team when I was there. But then my grandpa told my mom off because he wanted a different village on there, so it was a bit of a mix-up. So I don't want to put out the villages that I've been told by my mom,
1: You just
0: because
1: stay
0: obviously,
1: safe, eh?
0: hard, hard. I'll play it safe.
1: We'll just say up here.
0: Up, yeah, there, that's Yeah,
1: safe. Play it safe. All good. And then, and your wife, you have kids. Your wife is Welsh, Samoan. My wife is Tongan. And then I had to go through just make sure, check the family tree, just to make sure that we're not related. So we're all good there, I think. But meeting your wife and
0: Oh, you're making
1: family.
0: me nervous
1: Yeah, I know.
0: now.
1: I'm just gonna ask. Did you have to go down? Hey, mom, can you check this last name for me, just in case? Did you do those ones?
0: Her grandma was wondering. She heard Lelexi well, and was just wondering where we were connected there. But thankfully enough, you have no connections,
1: Yeah.
0: so we're good. We're good.
1: It's too late anyway. All good.
0: Four kids
1: Yeah,
0: later, we're
1: four
0: all
1: kids.
0: good.
1: Yeah, those questions came up for me too after two kids. So I was like, stuff it, all good. But
0: Yeah,
1: anyway,
0: true. You're born in Auckland. What was your upbringing like? born in Auckland, South Auckland, Mangere. Always gonna hold that proudly. Upbringing far out. In hindsight, seeing it all the way that I was brought up, it was definitely, in the lower class, at the time I didn't think of it that way. We always had enough, and I'll always be grateful for that, and I'll be grateful that I never felt that way. My grandparents and my mom and all the adults that were around in my household, there would have been around 14 to 16 people in the one house. And that's with me and my cousins, my grandparents, aunties and uncles, so we're all living in the house in Mangere. So, it was. I wouldn't say it was tough, but looking back, I feel like it would have been tough for my for the adults to give us, a good life. But we always had enough, We always had enough, and I wouldn't change that. I wouldn't change that at all.
1: Now, when you grow up in a big family like that, and you got everyone in the one household, what are your fondest memories?
0: Fun, bro. Getting hidings together, laughing together, crying together. We had a rule: if someone got into a fight, then we all had to get in a fight, or we all get a hiding. So it was we would always try to stay as a strong bonded family. But man, there's so many memories, and like I said before, I wouldn't change it either. So
1: And what age did you move to Australia?
0: would have been when I was 13, just before I turned 14. So
1: Was that
0: went to Melbourne.
1: to Melbourne? Was that for any reason?
0: Oh, to be honest, just had a bit of a, so like I said before, with my dad, he come back in the picture, early.

0: teens, and early teens, you kind of go through a rebellious stage, and I didn't have that bond with my dad at the time and had a bit of a falling out. And my grandparents on his side suggested that I just move over to Melbourne and live with my auntie and uncle. And I took that up. I was like, oh, yeah, I'll go over there. And yeah, just moved over there. And thankfully enough, my auntie and uncle got me into footy. So started playing just around that, 14.
1: How did you comprehend that in your head around, or take that in your head around? Oh, I'm a 13-year-old. Here's all my big family here. And then now I've got to move to Melbourne. Like, how did you take that?
0: I thought it was exciting, eh? I was like, oh, okay, this would be cool. Just go change it up. And yeah, I thought it was cool as at the time. And maybe after a year or two, it just kind of hit me that I don't have access to my day ones, especially my mum. So.
2: And then when you mentioned that your uncle and auntie got you into playing rugby league, what was that experience like for you for the first time?
0: Oh, it was good. I had played half a season when I was younger, probably six, seven, maybe eight. But like I said, we didn't have we didn't have the money for gas, so we just kind of slowly dropped off. But yeah, when I did start, man, I fell in love with the game so much, yeah, and I'm glad I didn't. Looking back, I'm glad I didn't. Stick with it when I was younger, because I feel like if I did, I would have got bored and would have got sick of it. So yeah, I'm glad I started at a later age and fell in love with it since then, yeah.
1: That's crazy. So you didn't actually really play any sort of junior footy in New Zealand. You just probably had a truckload of family that you would have wrestled with and stuff like that. But your sort of first
0: Oh
1: formal games of footy was in Melbourne
0: yeah.
1: as a
0: So yeah,
1: teenager.
0: went there, and then they started a Harold Matthews team. I was lucky enough to make their first Melbourne Harold Matthews team. I was playing fullback at the time, and then I moved back home, and then I moved here to Brisbane, and I was just playing for our school footy. Didn't even play local footy here too. We had Logan Brothers, where Cameron Smith was playing as a junior. That was up the road, but yeah, never managed to sign up. Didn't want to be too much of a hassle for the grown-ups.
2: So when was your first, playing junior footy, the first time where you made rep teams and you probably thought, oh, this is probably something I could do for a living, or that where the dream started to come as a reality?
0: Man, so in Melbourne, I was playing for the under 16s Harold Matthews, and that's when I was like, oh man, wow, I was blessed to fall upon that the path of a footy player and the early development. And I never really dreamed of it growing up, and I was like, oh, okay, I'm a chance. But going back home to NZ, I kind of just like, oh nah, I don't think it's for me, and I just kind of fumbled my way around footy. And I was still playing good footy with the age groups that I was playing it with Mango East. But then I come back here to Brisbane, and it was just like, oh, I'll just play footy with my school team, Woodridge, which is like C grade. We're versing the C grades of like Keebras and Palm Beach, and yeah, we're playing all that. And I'm like, yeah, I didn't take it seriously, to be honest. I kind of like, man, you'll be lying to say if you wanted to, you didn't want to play NRL. Like, I would love to, but it wasn't at the forefront of my mind.
2: Do you think that's with in living in New Zealand, and there's not a strong pathway for young kids, and I'm sure that there'll be, with even in your own friends group, there's players there with huge potential, but because there's no pathways, there's probably not that desire and hunger until you do, have to go up and play at a higher elite level in Brisbane or in Melbourne. Do you think that could have an impact on some of the mentality for some of those players to go, oh yeah, look, it's probably like not taking it too serious. I'm just doing it for a bit of fun. But then you've found these opportunities by being able to play at Logan and stuff like that.
0: Yeah, are we talking about the pathways back home
2: Yeah, back in New
0: in
2: Zealand.
0: NZ? Yeah, no, do you know what's funny is, I find it a lot of my good mates or friends of mine, or even good players that I've seen, it would have been a lot easier to just fall into the cycles of joining gangs and trying to be a thug, to be honest. I've seen so many good players fall into that trap. And yeah, there's definitely not enough pathways back home to

0: keep these players interested enough to pursue their dream in the NRL. But yeah, like it's not like it's a small move having to move to Melbourne or Brisbane or Sydney just to find the opportunity. And then not everyone has access to these scouts too. So I was lucky.
1: It's a great point you bring up. There's a really good man in the name of Tim Leith, and he's there to hopefully create that pathway and more avenues for younger New Zealand Rugby League players to be able to, stay engaged with the game and then potentially, get to that level. So I thought I'd give him a shout out.
2: Yeah, nice. And
0: Nice,
2: how
0: nice.
2: is how's your experience shaped you now as a NRL player, top flight? Like, I just think of some of the times when I was coming through the pathway systems, and I was like, I just put a lot of pressure on myself to like, I need to hit this team. I need to hit this team because if I didn't hit that team, I'm probably not going to make it. But you've gone down that path of like, oh man, you're in the moment. You're just being free and you're playing. So how has that shaped you now that you are there?
0: Well, yeah, I'm in the NRL now, but five, like not many people know this. I was in the system, so I had my first preseason when I was 18, so maybe a year out of school. Yeah, so I had preseason with the under 20s and then Titans, and then after that I went into the NRL system. So that would have been 18. I didn't debut until I was 24. And all those years I was in the system, I was still training around full time, and shucks. And there was a year after Parramatta, when I was in Parramatta's system, I was playing cup there in the under 20s, and I was still training full time with the full time squad. But after my contract ended 2019, I was like, oh, okay, my missus pregnant at the time. Yeah, I'm probably gonna go back to Burley, and I wanna ask if they can if they're willing to have me there. And then Gold Coast Titans heard about it. They said, oh, we'll put you training trial. Training trial went well, and then they ended Justin Holbrook ended up signing me. So, and then a year later he ended up debuting me. So yeah, it can be a bit of a tough journey if you expect everything to just fall in your lap. You know, you're in the system, you're not guaranteed to play, but you kind of it's right there. It's there to hold, but like it's up to someone else to give it to you. So yeah, it was a bit of a journey, and I'm grateful that I've got here to where I'm at now.
1: Yeah, you spent 2 years in the Parramatta system training full time, but playing New South Wales Cup and maybe not getting those opportunities. And people don't talk about the extra pressure, like having a family, having kids at a young age, and how to deal with, oh man, I've got to make some money to be
2: You got
1: able
2: to
1: to
2: balance
1: provide
2: that professional lifestyle of training as well as I got to go to work as well,
1: and keep your partner happy. And there's so many different aspects to becoming the best professional rugby league player. When you look back at your journey, what did drive you? What was that, that bit of that fire in your belly? What kept putting wood on that fire in your belly to say, I'm almost there. I'm not gonna give up.
0: Before my kids, my partner's. She was always by my side. She was always in my corner. She never, as no one else seen the struggles of playing good, consistent footy and still not being in not even on the team lists. Like far, I thought I was doing well, and she saw me go through it all, and I feel like she was my drive at the time. And then she had our kids, and all together they were the ones pushing me in my corner. So and I wouldn't say it's to me it's pretty easy to be driven when it comes to footy. I'm real passionate about how I come across, and I'm passionate about what I portray with holding my grandpa's last name now. So yeah, but she was just the extra drive that she's always been there, and all my kids are the driving force now too. So,
1: I love that, bro.
2: man, that's a true story of persistence there, and having your day ones by your side. I absolutely love that. You end up playing for Samoa. You get there and make your debut. You get to put on that blue jersey. How was that feeling?
0: Oh man, that was so emotional for me, because I always said, it was funny because I had an interview with Across the Ditch earlier that year, with Adam Blair and that, and they were asking me what I would choose if I got the opportunity, and I was like, to be honest, I'm born Kiwi. I would love to represent the black and white.

0: a jersey. But for my grandparents' sake, I would have to go for Samoa. And at the time, I was thinking, if this is stupid, I would never be in that position. I had a call from Madge, and I had to respectfully tell him. But the Samoa team list hadn't even come out, and I said, like, out of respect for you, I don't want you to wait, but I'm hoping to make the Samoa team. And he was like, "Oh, okay, no, that's fine." And then he called me back a few days later, and he goes, "Oh, if you don't make the Samoa squad, how about just coming around into the camp and just getting around our culture and seeing if you want to?" Because they had the Kiwis A too, so he said, "Oh, if you want to come around, there's some of the boys there." I was like, "Oh man, that'll be gangster. I'll be more than happy to come do that." But yeah, luckily I made the Samoa side and got to represent with the Maasai last name. And yeah, sorry, I'm boring you with the
1: Nah, you're
0: representing
1: great,
0: that
1: man. My
0: last name.
1: smile's from ear
0: Shout
1: to
0: to
1: ear,
0: you.
1: cuz. Man, I love
0: This
1: this stuff. I'll never get
0: is
1: sick of hearing
0: stuff.
1: these type of stories.
2: This is what we want to hear,
0: Yeah,
2: man.
0: so that was so emotional for me, and I was so proud to represent. Even though we got beat 50-0, man, the
1: I didn't want
0: crowd
1: to bring
0: was
1: up the
0: still
1: scoreline.
0: singing.
1: That's why I sort of fumbled a little
0: Yeah,
1: bit with the debut and stuff like that. But I stayed away
0: man,
1: from
0: that
1: that
0: was still
1: scoreline.
0: bro. The scoreline was as big as it was. I was still emotional, and I'm still proud, bro. Still proud. So
1: Who
0: yeah,
1: was the first?
0: hopefully soon I can represent again.
1: Who was the first people that you told when you got announced in the Tor Samoa team?
0: Oh, my mom,
1: Yeah,
0: yeah,
1: what was her
0: I had to
1: reaction?
0: tell her. Oh, she cried. She cried when I was debuting for under 20s too. So it's pretty easy to make her cry. Yeah, it's like nah, there's nah. I was so. I don't want to sound boastful, but I was so proud too that I could tell her that.
1: Yeah.
0: So yeah.
1: That game was played in New Zealand, right? In
0: Yeah,
1: Auckland.
0: Eden Park, crazy.
1: Yeah. How many tickets did you have to get for your friends and family, and what was their reaction?
0: Oh nah. So it was a crazy one. We had to keep it down packed because Bizzle was having his birth first kid,
1: That's
0: and
1: right.
0: we weren't sure about how he was gonna go that week. And it wasn't until midweek where I was told about it, and I was trying to keep it down under the wraps. So man, I only got 10 tickets trying to make it out like I wasn't debuting too, so I don't want it to leak. So yeah, not that many tickets.
1: Who's got your jersey then? Grandpa,
0: Who's got
1: Mum?
0: my
1: Oh,
0: jersey?
1: who asked for the
0: No, nah.
1: first
0: Do you know
1: bit
0: what's funny? I give my sister. My sister has she's got my Samoa jersey. And my partner's dad, he has a good collection of my jerseys too. So
1: How
0: yeah.
1: much would it mean to you to represent the Tor Samoa in this upcoming World Cup?
0: I was like growing up, like I said, I was keen to represent Kiwis, and but I'm so keen to try and make this to crack the Samoa side. And it's become like I'll try not to get emotional, but yeah, like I'll be keen to chuck on that jersey. It'll mean so much to me to represent and keep representing my family. You know how it is. You go into these camps and you learn more and more about your cultures, and man, you see the support that the Islanders, like, they love getting behind their teams, and that's probably the best part, is getting to represent your country, your family, and in front of all your people that are so proud to represent too. So
1: Love that.
0: yeah.
1: It's only cool when you represent everyone else, but when you play against Tonga, you know what I mean? So it's not cool when it comes to that part. It hurts, man. It hurts. All good.
0: That's your man's crazy, man.
1: Hey, last one from me. You know, when you reflect back on, say, the times of no gas, big family, humble beginnings, your dad and stuff like that, and where you are now, how does that make you feel? You know, especially now being a young father and you've got kids of your own, like, how does all of that make you feel?
0: It's a good thing to reference, in life. I've told a few people this. Back in my days, I like Nutella. Having Nutella I thought was like you'd have to be rich to have Nutella. And
1: Yes.
0: like low key in the back of my mind, whenever I get to give my kids Nutella toast, I kind of feel like a rich kid from back in the days. And with my dad, like I just try and be I don't want to put him down. He's not in the picture, but I don't want to put him down. I just try and be a better father, and then I'll try and learn what I've been taught from my grandpa, who was such a great inspiration, great role model. But man, yeah, like where I'm at now is miles ahead from where I was as a kid. So.

0: I just turned away.
1: That's the image that I've seen when I heard about your journey. You know, if for other people that are in that position, you know, what advice would you give using your experience to that person?
0: From a religious point, I would say it's all in God's timing, you know. It's in God's hands, and if he can trust in that, then just keep pushing, and I know he will provide. If you're not religious, personally, for me, I was not trying to compare myself to others. You know, you got a lot of teenagers and young 20-year-olds who get debuts in the NRL, and don't go off their timing. You got to go off your own. Keep working on your own craft, and it will come.
1: Oh man, it's been an honor having you here on Needham Footy, brother. We appreciate your time. Loved hearing your journey, and you know, I've wish you all the best for, you know, your years at the Newcastle Knights, but also, you know, representing that blue jersey. If you are there, you know, we'll be in your corner, brother.
0: Ah, thank you.
2: Much love,
0: thanks,
2: brother.
0: Thanks for having me. Straight up.
2: But that was unreal, man. Appreciate it.
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4: Next up, let's hear an interview from Fresh Off the Field, where Sam Wykes and co-hosts from across the Pacific keep you in the loop with the must-know sporting results and stories from the islands.
2: Leilani, we did mention this is going to be with your older sister, Leonie Burns. Was this a hard interview to get? You know, was she reluctant to say yes, or did she have no choice?
5: You know, my sister, she's such a beautiful person, and, you know, she is a little bit shy. She's not a big mouth like me. And, you know, and, you know, it was really great. I did have to twist her arm about it because, as I said, she's just such a humble person by nature.
2: What did you start off by asking her?
5: So I had a bit of a chat with her regarding how she felt about making the Australian team and heading off to a World Cup for Oztag.
6: I'm very humble and grateful for being given the opportunity to represent Australia again. Since starting Oztag, it's definitely been one of the things that I've been working up to and wanting to achieve. And to be chosen for this upcoming World Cup in October, I'm really, really grateful not only to the people that have coached me, but also my team members that have actually given me the opportunity to step up and perform on an international level again.
5: You said perform on an international level again, and as we know, you are a dual international representative. You've represented Australia in rowing, Fiji in sevens, and as well as being part of the Fijian draw for the inaugural Super W Championship. Now, this must be the icing on the cake. Would you agree, or what do you think would be your career highlight to date?
6: Oh, absolutely. Look, I believe each achievement that I've done has always been, for me, the icing on the cake. It takes a lot of hard work to get there, a lot of sacrifices. I am a mum. I have two beautiful children, and, you know, having to sacrifice doing trainings and being away from them to achieve this, to get to this point, it really means a lot.
5: World Cup ahead. What are you looking forward to as part of this tournament?
6: For being part of the Australian team, we're looking to try and obviously take it out. We've had a really good prep leading up to it. We have been travelling up to Goulburn in New South Wales. We have another training session coming up in Canterbury in Sydney. And then there'll be another lead-up training session in October up at Coffs Harbour. So there is a lot of travel that's actually involved, especially myself living down on the snowy mountains of Australia and New South Wales. So a lot of travel, a lot of prep work. I do play league tag as well, so that also leads up to preparation for me for World Cup as well.
5: Now, there's various young girls all around the Pacific that would look at you and your achievements and look at you as somewhat of an inspiration. What would your advice be to these young girls across the Pacific?
6: My advice would be set your goals high, aim high, work hard, and put the effort in. I believe everything comes from effort. I always say to, you know, my son that everything you put in, every training leads towards something. And I believe if you put that hard work and you have determination, you'll always achieve your goals.
5: Thank you, Leonie. And you have achieved so much. Tell us, after World Cup, where is it to for Leonie?
6: Well, where it is for Leon.

0: I think World Cup is where I will hang up my boots and then start focusing on my two beautiful children. They're showing a lot of talent coming through, so it will be putting the coach hat on and hopefully guiding them in the right direction.
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0: ground. NATO Secretary General Mark Rutte says the announcement came as a surprise and is separate to an American drawdown of 5,000 troops from Germany following a spat with Chancellor Friedrich Merz. It comes amid a time of rising tensions within the NATO alliance and its lack of support for America's war in Iran. Catherine Diss, ABC News.
1: To sport, and in the NRL, Canterbury Bankstown has won its first game in six matches, defeating the Melbourne Storm in Sydney. With the details, Andrew Moore.
2: It was a great fight back by the Bulldogs, who trailed 18-6 at half-time, having lost five straight games. Three tries in the first half to Melbourne, but the Bulldogs struck early in the second half with a try to Satili Tupanua, and then back-to-back tries for Jethro Rinakama, the winger, and a finishing try to Jacob Carraz, who had a great game at fullback, while man of the match Matt Burton finished with five goals from six attempts as Canterbury won 30 points to 20 before a crowd of 14,372. The downside for the Bulldogs second rower Jacob Preston, he suffered a suspected fractured forearm. Andrew Moore, ABC Sport, Sydney.
1: That's the latest from ABC News. 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
6: That is my land, and my people living there. I need to fight for them. That's my only choice.
7: In West Papua today, people are watching their land change in real time. Indonesia's large-scale agricultural and biofuel projects, which are part of its push for food production and energy, are moving onto customary land, and communities are describing their forests being cleared and their access to food, clean water and traditional medicines changing. In the explosive new documentary Pig Feast, Colonialism in Our Time, filmmakers Dandi Laksono and Victor Mambor take us inside that reality and meet the very people from Marind Anim and Ye, who show us what it looks like when their land is being taken and how those changes are affecting the way that they live and keep healthy. Here they are speaking with the ABC's Johnson Raela.
8: Kami masyarakat setempat kami tidak tahu. Kami kaget pagi-pagi kapal sudah ada di pelabuhan kami.
6: I'm already facing a lot of intimidation, harassment. Of course, I'm worried.
9: Worrying is part of the survival and afraid as well. Some of my friends since said that the risk will increase because it's very sensitive. But at the same time, I think it's time to say loud and clear that, yeah, Indonesia government or Indonesia is really occupying West Papua just for natural resource. And this is a very primitive colonialism and using military as well. While we are doing this interview, we have cases that human rights activists was, you know, attacked with acid in Jakarta just 2 days ago. So it's a new level of violence in public in Indonesia now.
10: Why is this film important for right now in terms of what is happening in West Papua?
9: First, because this is a very active armed conflict. This is a humanitarian story there. People get shot and die, both sides, and mostly, of course, the civilian, who unarmed one. And second, because of that, we have then more than 100,000 IDPs. And the third is because this is the story of world's largest deforestation in our time now, 2.5 million hectares. It's not an Amazon, it's not in Gaza or Middle East in terms of the bloodshed. These are right in front of our door.
6: The audience have a clear stories about West Papua, because maybe the audience only hear about the war, about the
10: violence, fighting.
6: Yeah, violence, but of course they need to know that there's a biggest deforestation in the world.
10: What's your response to the Indonesian government who say that these agribusinesses and the projects are important for

0: for food security, for energy security?
1: We saw that there's nothing to do with food security. For more than 30 years, Indonesian governments tried to create a food estate with some model, you know, cutting 1 million hectare forests under the Suharto administration in 1996, and didn't work until now. After the deforestation is the energy thing. So because you already cut 1 million hectares forest, then it's a waste if you just let it go, and then you can plant it with oil palm plantation. So now the government tried to create bioethanol, sugarcane plantation, and then corn. The land that used to for the food stock now became to fuel. So it's limitless. If you convert rainforest to agriculture for food, for example, the limit is your stomach. Yeah, so this is the limit. We cannot enlarge our stomach. But if you convert rainforest to the fuel, then, you know, this, the sky is the limit.
0: So essentially what we're saying is that the Indonesian government is masking food security in terms of sugarcane, rice and corn,
1: yeah,
0: for economic benefits in terms of fuels.
1: And they use bioenergy or green energy as a must. So it's nothing to do with self-sufficient energy, self-sufficiency, because you're just feeding the private-based transportation system.
0: Now, Victor, as a legendary journalist in the region, your life has been, as we've discussed, threatened many times. What keeps you going in this fight for justice?
2: That is my land, and my people live in that. I need to fight for them. That's my only choice.
0: What's your message to Pacific communities, media, around the visibility and reporting of West Papuan stories?
2: I travel a lot to Pacific Island, and I always say it, the sea level increasing every year. So where you guys in the Pacific Island can exit when the sea level rising up? Only us, Papua land, a big land.
1: The promised land?
2: Yeah, the promised land for the Pacific Islanders. We can save you, a lot of Pacific Island peoples come to visit West Papua and living there together with us. So let's do something for West Papua.
1: For Australian viewers, we have story that your money as a taxpayer used by Sugar Research Australia to develop a seed for the sugarcane, that plant in West Papua now. This is a very multinational interest as well. So the private company influence your public organization to help them develop a giant agribusiness in West Papua and using military backup. So I think it's very important for public in Australia to notice that what happened in West Papua.
3: Gereja-gereja di Indonesia mendukung masyarakat adat yang menolak proyek strategis nasional di tanah Papua.
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5: On the program today, we're talking about an explosive new documentary called Pig Feast, Colonialism in Our Time, by Dandi Laksono and Victor Mambor. It's looking at land clearing claims and large-scale development by Indonesia in West Papua, and it's part of their efforts to produce biofuel, but at what cost to people's health and livelihoods? The film was recently screened in Mianjin, Brisbane, and it was followed by a conversation that unpacked these issues with West Papuan activist Ronica Rennie and journalist Stefan Armbruster.
6: Not many journalists have really touched on the story of West Papua, and Stefan and few journalists that take those steps to even go on into West Papua to be able to see for themselves and do some story behind it, and also just to be able to keep the story of West Papua alive in the media or even just a breaking news. And yes, just in the past

0: like just this month, there's stories that like the death of civilians, but it's not even making into Australian media coverage. Then Sodom Samara is the band that we can like build from Tabura, and then the movement called Rise of the Morning Star. It's a musical cultural movement where we engage with Papua New Guinea and right across the Pacific, the musicians, artists, people, filmmaking as well. And 2021, just before the shutdown of all the international border, we did, like we fixed the story with the ABC foreign correspondent, The War Next Door. It's on YouTube. If anyone interested to kind of like just get a bit of like, yeah, that background. So we did that and have to go all the way back to where I grew up in Isawin, which Victor Mambo as well joined us there. And then I have to go all the way to Valimo and just kind of like, following that footstep back. So music has been a big part in the advocacy space, and of course media as well. It's important to really shine the light on what's happening. And with the digital era that we're in as well, and you would have seen a lot of the source of information coming from TikTok. And so the production of this, the film is aiming at the generations of young people that are tapping into TikTok, Instagram, and so that's what this film is also aiming to really kind of like shed a light on that. But commend the work of the journalists on the ground, especially as Stefan highlighted, the work that Victor Mambo and many other journalists who take that bravery, the courage in the face of risk that they knew that it could impact them, and behind the scenes that they took that, Dandi in particular as well, from as an Indonesian who narrate that feeling as well, but to be able to just speak to the authority, to power, and he's really busy right now as well across Indonesia to screen this feeling because it's needed. And
1: So Victor and Dandi Laksono would have loved to have been here, but they're also showing this film in Indonesia for World Press Free today. They've had screenings now in New Zealand, in Sydney and Melbourne, and in West Papua itself, and now they've also shown it in Jakarta, and they're showing it in other parts of Indonesia, which is quite extraordinary that they were able to not only make this film under the noses of the Indonesian military, but now that they're able to screen it and tell this story. So, Ronnie, you've helped people get into West Papua and worked in that space. How hard is it to go there as a journalist to tell a story?
0: It's very hard. Indonesian government has cleared its house. So for a journalist to go to just do journalistic work, even a foreign journalist based in Jakarta, they need this clearance also. It has to be from the ministry, like Home Affairs, like the Foreign Affairs, and then that they have to also agree with the local military commanders and the specific places that they have to go. The clearance from the national police, as well as the military commanders on the ground, and also agree that they'll be allowing the strategic unit, which is the COSTRAD, COPASUS, to accompany it. So it's the security forces in uniform and without uniform. So that's the kind of the standard requirement for journalists, and very rare many can get that permission or allowed, because they screen any journalists that have done or run a story on West Papua. That would be definitely on their list.
1: There's actually, the last time I checked, there was 18 Indonesian government departments and agencies involved in getting a journalist clearance. It's a completely opaque process, and it basically prevents any foreign journalists going in, unless they're doing stories about tourism. They love doing tourism stories up around the bird head of New Guinea. They'll let journalists in there to do lovely stories about diving on the reef there and bird watching and things like that. But you just can't go any further into the country at all. Now, with journalists who do go into tourism, what's the consequences for journalists in West Papua?
0: As you indicated earlier, like, for example, Victor Mambo's case, his house was bombed outside at early hours, 2 a.m. in the morning, even in front of the office.

0: the Jubi Media Office, the company vehicle, yeah, bombed, and his life constantly under threat. And despite that, there's been reports of journalists either in prison or there's deaths in mostly the Central Highlands. And there was a breaking story that the Jubi Media Plus, Jakarta Post, and some of the Indonesian journalists have to really go all the way into West Papua to really do an investigative story on the displacement of the internally Papuans. There are 5 hotspots across the region, and any of those places, the testimony from Victor Mambo is that the day when they left Jayapura to go into Wamena, they were accompanied. For him, there's 3 security forces, and there's Kopassus, Kostrad, and the military. 3 followed him, even if he's just about to go into the washroom or toilet, they'll stand outside and just stand there and just hear what he's going to do or text some message outside of the situation. So he was under full scrutiny, like, yeah, monitoring and surveillance.
1: On the program today, we're talking about an explosive new documentary called Pig Feast, Colonialism in Our Time, by Dandi Laksono and Victor Mambor. It's looking at land clearing claims and large-scale development by Indonesia in West Papua, and it's part of their efforts to produce biofuel, but at what cost to people's health and livelihoods? The film was recently screened in Mianjin, Brisbane, and it was followed by a conversation that unpacked these issues with West Papuan activist Ronica Rennie and journalist Stefan Armbruster.
2: West Papua has also agreed, after the Pacific Islands Forum 8 years ago requested that the UN Human Rights Commissioner visit West Papua. The Pacific Islands Forum has been very active at times to try to address the human rights issue, because there's a mantra in Melanesia, but across the Pacific as well, is that no one is free till we're all free. And so that's why the Pacific maintains this position. And the Human Rights Commissioner from the UN wouldn't just look at the press freedom issues. There's all sorts of systematic abuse, human rights abuses that are going on in West Papua, including people being kidnapped, disappeared, tortured, and to summarily executed. It's a situation that's just next door to Australia that very few Australians ever hear about. Ronica, can you tell us how important is the Pacific solidarity for what the West Papua campaign is doing?
0: Oh, it's very important. Like, when we look at it from culturally and ethnically, right across our kin, next of kin is right across in Papua New Guinea, and then, of course, down to Torres Strait Island. And what it's of essence is, in terms of the sound of, in PNG, it's called Kundu. In Papua, we call Tifa. And in Torres Strait, it's called Warup. That sound in itself, it travels, and we play that Tifa or Kundu that connects us. And so, with that, the mantra when the former Prime Minister of Vanuatu, Walter Lilly, when addressed the fellow kinship within the sub-regional Melanesian, that we are not free until everyone is free. That goes touchy, that cultural connection or the kinship that connects the people, the land, the ocean. And when we look at that feeling that 2 million hectares of land, put that into the context of the greater Brisbane from Sunshine Coast all the way down, like greater Brisbane only makes up 1.5 million hectares. And then you add a quarter of that again. So that's what we just witnessed on this screening of the land that vastly, which is that 135 kilometer of that road, that stretch. But then that's the deforestation, the land dispossession that comes with it, and then the impact of that on the climate, which as indicated, the third largest lung of the rainforest. So we are all impacted by the what's happening there in Merauke and right across in the region, where the Pacific is speaking in one voice on the issues of climate change, and that the deforestation that is happening is one thing that if we could also walk away with. Australia and the Pacific will host the pre-COP summit in Fiji and Tuvalu. This is where we need those inroads to really address all these parts of this, especially that is impacting on the land. And also connecting it, especially with the company that is, that they show that, that is traveling, providing consultation, but underlying it is that the earlier this year in February, Australian government and Indonesia have strengthened one, their defense cooperation, but the trade, which Australia is providing, they kind of cover it more in terms of providing consultation. And so this sugarcane company is pretty much acting on that. Premises of providing consultation, but they have already involved for over a decade already on this. So if that's what that is of significant, that connecting the parallels definitely between the sugarcane company and the need for further investigation, but also the changing climate, the land dispossession, and the indigenous First Nations struggle of as sovereign people of the land, which the voices on the screen speaking about that. We are of the land. We're connected to the land. That is who we are, what we are as sovereign people.
2: There's a defense cooperation agreement, and the Australian military has been training the Indonesian military for decades, to especially our Kopassus and Detachment 88,
0: yeah,
2: to take special undertake special operations, which are particularly used in West Papua to suppress any sort of dissent and claims for independence. So it's that's one of the reasons why we wanted to show this film, because the connections are so tight with Australia. The Australians are deeply, deeply embedded in Indonesia, and we hear so little coverage of this in Australia. You hear occasionally, you hear when there's a presidential election. And what else do you hear about Indonesia? Natural disasters.
0: Yeah.
2: But not this, with QN catastrophe that's going on. So the Indonesian government regularly cuts off the internet services in the region. So when there are military operations in place or ongoing, you can't get it. Now, one of the really interesting stats, there's so many interesting stats in this film, 56,000 Indonesian troops in West Papua. That's the equivalent size of the Australian Defence Force, the whole Australian Defence Force. Now, those sort of figures, when you see them in that sort of context, it's quite mind-blowing.
0: Especially when the military, they do have social media pages, and they do post some of their development work. And so some of the footages was captured as source where that was taken. But then they also face trouble as well after this film has been released, because they pretty much didn't think ahead of time where posting those footages, kind of like, yeah, that's kind of like already a source of information that would, like Greenpeace could kind of like do their research where they can't even go in, or journalists can't go in. And then like Dandi, who is an Indonesian, but then after speaking with many of the locals, he also, a journalist filmmaker, but then realized as well that there is not a lot of Indonesian journalists cover West Papua stories. And so that's one opportunity that he's trying to really encourage our Indonesian journalists as well to be able to go in and cover the stories in West Papua.
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1: That was West Papuan activist Ronnie Kareni and journalist Stefan Armbruster. 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
14: 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I'm Joe, based in Suva, Fiji.
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14: And this is Pacific Prepared. This show aims to interweave traditional knowledge, climate change, and disaster preparedness. And Fred, we work closely with our reporters right across the Pacific who are on the ground letting us all know what is happening in this space.
15: Exactly, Joe, and we do that through Talanoa from across the Pacific, as you mentioned.
14: On today's show, we will hear from a familiar and trusted voice on FBC's Radio Fiji 1, a seasoned Fijian broadcaster who has been in the industry since the early 2000s. Stay tuned.
15: And I'm currently in Vanuatu, and the last time that we visited here, Joe, was just before the earthquake in 2024, and things are a lot different, and there's been so many effects that we're going to talk about on the program today.
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14: Fred, we have done a few and hear stories in Talanoa from our colleagues in various broadcasting houses we've been to right across the Pacific. The most recent one was with our good friend Elizabeth Sade at SIBC in Honiara. Very interesting insights and experience she talked about here. And so today we will hear from someone in Fiji.
15: And Joe, you said that Asayeli has been there for quite a long time. What's his kind of experience? I mean, without giving the whole story away, but what's his experience been, though?
14: Well, he said that this is one of the profession that, you know, the environment is very welcoming and accommodating and soothing at the same time in terms of, you know, just coming in, just do your prep work, and you know that your listeners are expecting you to come on board and start with your on-air shift. And he said the experience is rewarding so far. He even talked about, you know, some of like transitioning from a different profession to where he is today. But I will not sell the

0: story away. That's in the content. That's in the interview.
1: Yeah, of course. Yeah, no, it should be interesting to listen to. 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
2: Giving out instructions on how to secure your houses, what you should have in your homes in times like this. But I was not prepared at home. I was worrying about what people at home are facing. Pulavinaka, I'm Saili Ratwara from Radio Fiji One in FBC Fiji. I've been in broadcasting for 25 years now. I started in 2001 and still going strong.
0: What made you want to join radio, apart from other profession?
2: Oh, I was in a teaching profession. I taught for 4 years and then went back to school for 3 years. And then I came here. The environment I encountered here was so relaxed compared to the school atmosphere. Dealing with the kids every day, I found out that this was way more, may I say, comfortable for me, and I chose to stay.
0: Satisfying profession, eh?
2: Exactly.
0: 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And so it's one of the most trusted radio station in Fiji, especially for those who live in outer islands, in rural communities across the country, when it comes to getting or being equipped with credible and reliable information about current affairs, political status, even weather update. Since Fiji it's still in the cyclone season, we are not out of the woods yet. How has been the experience like when it comes to emergency broadcasting?
2: 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And weather-wise, as you've mentioned, we are in the cyclone season now. I've gone through a lot of disasters, hurricane, floodings, and the people rely on radio because in Fiji, not everyone has access to television. 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
0: Imagine, Asaili, at the height of a tropical cyclone or a few hours before a cyclone make landfall, probably, for example, in the Azores. And you've been called to come and do an on-air shift. What are some of the things that you always prepare or plan to dish out to the listeners to ensure they are well-informed, they are better prepared, and there are no incidents or casualties after that?
2: When you come into the studio at times like this, the first thing that comes to mind, the whole of Fiji is relying on me to pass out the truth, the fact about what's happening where, when it is happening. And that is something very, very important. When we go on air in times like this, everything other is secondary to dishing out the weather news. Weather news in those at times like this comes every half an hour, but we within that half an hour we repeat it once or twice, just showing the importance of passing that fact that knowledge to the listeners. Because those are the times when television is off, the coverage is disrupted around Fiji, and radio has always been a reliant source of information. From those times, 71 years in running now until today, until now, they have always resorted back to radio as a mean to obtain the facts while it's happening, especially in disaster times.
0: You've been with the industry for decades now. What have you noticed? What are some of the changes you've seen in terms of the quality of information being aired on Radio Fiji 1 airwaves from those years as compared to today, especially with technology also now taking its toll in the work we as broadcasters do daily?
2: Technology has played a major role. It has helped a lot. Not only us, it has helped our listeners gain the actual truth, the actual fact that we as broadcasters want to pass on to them, especially in the weather news. We see now it's more detailed. In the past, they used to certain areas, announce certain areas, this is what's happening now, rain this time. Now they can say certain cities, certain provinces, some parts of the bigger islands, what's the weather like. It's more detailed, people are more informed thanks to technology.
0: So you're in the studio at the height of cyclone. What about your family back at home, since you're a breadwinner, head of the family? How do you ensure their safety?
2: That's something challenging. I've heard this from past broadcasters, past people like me. The stories of giving out instructions to the people and worrying about their home at the same time. Because many times you are called suddenly to come in to work at those times, mainly at night. You're not rusted, so you're not prepared. And then when you are called, you, for instance, cyclone, what was the, Winston, eh? Winston was supposed to be, was supposed to hit Suba. That was the the indications weather-wise, but we in Suba got lucky. It went up to the north, but I was in the studio giving out instructions on how to secure your houses, what you should have in your homes in times like this. But I was not prepared at home. I was worrying about what people at home are facing. How will my house, how is it now? Is it affected? How my family, is my kids doing? That is something as broadcasters, as presenters, that is one of the challenges I've witnessed. I think every time I come in, because you are called in suddenly, when you are on air, your mind is always at home.
0: Right. Before we wrap up, your last words of advice. Just talk about your experience about the need to elevate emergency or climate, the climate reporting and disaster preparedness and awareness, especially in the broadcasting industry, media industry. Elevate it to another level. What would be your suggestions or your take on that?
2: We media, we play a major role in people's lives, especially in disastrous times like what we're facing now in Fiji, and the quality of advice, the factual information that you give is very important, and I think we should have more on technology to help us maintain that, because time is going. We are in a new era now, and these are some of the things we should strive to obtain to to work with, just to better

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1: And that was Mr. Asael Ratuara, one of the senior presenters and producer here at Radio Fiji One, under the Fijian Broadcasting Corporation in Fiji, who shed light about his experience and work, especially when it comes to disaster or climate awareness on radio. Mr. Ratuara, thank you so much for your time.
0: Rinaka.
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1: Well, I'm used to traveling with Fred, especially with various capacity building and knowledge sharing with our broadcasting colleagues in the Pacific, as well as compiling and doing interviews for PEP Prepared. But this time around this week, it's a different story altogether. He's in Vanuatu and I'm in Suva, Fiji.
9: Yeah, exactly. And Joe, we did visit Vanuatu a couple of years ago, so late 2024 it was.
1: Yes.
9: And that was just before there was a large 7.3 magnitude earthquake here in Vanuatu in December. And I can actually, absolutely, I can see the difference around the streets for sure.
1: What are some of the changes you've noticed?
9: I mean, there's a lot of physical changes. So there's buildings that are no longer where they used to be. They've been demolished because of structural damage, I imagine. There is still a lot of rubble around and things just don't quite look the same, obviously, which makes sense. It was a horrible thing that happened.
1: Yeah.
9: But also, Joe, it just doesn't really feel the same either this time around. And maybe that has to do with, some of the physical effects of the earthquake on Vanuatu. Right. I'm not sure. There is a different feeling, that's for sure.
1: What about the public in general? Have you had a chance to talk to them and get their stories in Talanoa?
9: Yeah, absolutely. And that's what we've been doing today with our colleagues from VBTC here in Vanuatu. Mm. We've been down speaking with some people about the effects of the earthquake and how it affected them and how it's affected their livelihoods as well.
1: Especially when it's already after like 13 to 14 months now since that massive earthquake that happened in Vanuatu late 2024. That was in December. So Fred is in Vanuatu right now and he has seen a lot of changes in terms of the destruction. And more into that, let's take a listen with an interview he did with our crew, our colleagues from VBTC.
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11: 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They are the first responder.
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13: Hi, my name is Patience Mawa. I am a digital journalist, content creator.
14: Hi, my name is Williamson Makikon. My role at VBTC, I work at inside the TV station. Yeah, just scheduling and all that stuff.
9: Excellent, great. What sort of experience have you had with disasters?
13: I had to work through them, so because we work in a media stream, so we had to work throughout. And it was not really that scary for me at first, because I had to work through it, and I just found it normal to me.
9: What about, did you feel any kind of pressure to report on disasters, given that, you know, you're from here and everyone's affected?
13: It was a bit heavy pressure, because we had to report on deaths and we had to like live through it. So it was traumatizing for us.
9: And what about you, Williamson? Like, how do you find working when there's a disaster happening? Because obviously you're going to be impacted by the disaster as well.
14: I started working at last year, so I haven't worked through any disasters yet. Okay. But I can tell you that disasters around our country is like like when I was already like I was small when these things already happened. So like we faced a Category 5 cyclone, and like we always face other cyclones before. Like we know, we get used to it, and but the main thing, we know what to do. And what has happened on 2014, the big earthquake, yeah, we were a bit traumatized on that, but we're still recovering slowly from that. Yeah.
9: 2024?
14: I mean, yeah, 24.
9: Yeah, yeah, okay. And I mean, as you might be able to hear now, it's actually pouring with rain as well. I mean, is this unusual? It feels like it's a bit strange.
14: For the rain? Yeah, it's not usual because, like I said, it's climate change has a huge impact on us as well. Like, it can be sunny for almost 4 days, and out of nowhere, a big rain just falls, like, right now.
9: Patients, what about you? Have you noticed any differences in the weather or the climate?
13: This year, it has gone a little bit hotter, way more hotter than usual. Maybe it's something with the climate change.
9: Being from Vanuatu, how important do you think it is to be able to report on climate and what's happening?
13: For me, I think it's very important to report on climate change because it's what we live in. It's how we tell our stories to the world.
9: And do you think that people outside of Vanuatu have a good understanding of what's going on in Vanuatu?
14: Not until they come and they face everything. Yeah. Like they're here.
9: So until they come and see it for themselves?
14: Yeah. We've been through quite a lot of disasters, yeah. Yes. Everyone's outside of Vanuatu, like they've been hearing stories, but they never experienced it like us. Like every time we used to face this kind of natural disasters.
13: I don't really, from my point of view, I'd say no. Mainly because when you go to Australia, say for instance, you ask someone in the street, you know Vanuatu? They'll say no. And so how can we tell the stories when some don't even know where is Vanuatu?
9: And how do you feel when you hear that?
13: A bit bummed.
9: Yeah.
13: Well, I'm not going to blame them. We are a small country, so.
14: Yeah, I don't blame them at all. Like, yeah, we're a small country, but we're slowly recovering from all these things. But yeah, those are the ones who heard our stories. Yeah, they can feel what we feel.
9: And how are you feeling about your own, I guess, future in Vanuatu? How are you feeling about living here? It's obviously a vulnerable country. How do you feel about it?
14: I can say, yeah, it's normal for us to feel unsafe because we live in a country where normal natural disasters always cause, yeah. But what we can't move anywhere. That's our home. The least we can do is stay safe and look out for each other.
13: I am blessed to be from here. I live here and I was born here, so this is my home.
15: Disaster is part of our life, and recovering is also part of our life.
16: As you see, they're smiling despite the devastation. That's how we are.
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9: Right in the middle of Port Vila in Vanuatu, there's a huge open-air shed with no sides on it and a pitched roof in the middle, and there's people everywhere at the moment. As you can hear, it's actually raining quite heavily as well outside, so people are sort of coming through here to get out of the rain a little bit. And inside there's so many different colours. I can see pineapples, I can see melons, I can see root vegetables that I'm not really sure what they are. There's lots of bananas, lots of greens being grown and sold here. Lemons, chilies, there's all sorts of things under the roof here that people come from all over the islands to sell in this location to people in Vanuatu. So we wanted to find out from some of the people what their thoughts are on disasters and what their experience has been with disasters and how that might be impacting what they do on a daily basis on the farm and how they make a living.
14: Hello, my name is Williamson. I work at VBDC Broadcasting House, and today we're going around asking mama vendors what's the impact of climate change to them selling food products.
18: Emblomi e mi maritor mi plo tongariki mi ni flo na rasait no ekipu.

0: and impact for the earthquakes. Like, they're trying to save up money to rebuild their houses and stuff. Yeah.
1: It's up here, the same now here. Yeah. And yeah, we all begin here, it's the school. But like, I'm speaking of small market, but it's up. 20 million school people all get that.
2: The earthquake was quite bad for them, or like it had, the earthquake had a big impact on them?
1: She
0: said she lives right on the other side of the island, and they have to pay transport just to come here to sell food. But the impact on earthquake, like, it was so big, like, the whole house was split into right in the middle. So, like, they had to, yeah, they had to save money to, that's when coming to the market and selling more foods to get enough money to rebuild back the house. Yeah. You think the climate change affect you, big one, or make them use of a... Okay, so what you said, like, the climate also has an impact to the, like, selling products. They, like she said, like, example, cabbage right over there. The cabbage, it's a plant that it needs to be lots of rain. But depending on, like, nowadays on the climate, there's a chance that the diseases fall on the cabbage. So, like, this right here, that's a small size. We used to have cabbage, like, really big cabbages, yeah. Which, like, yeah, and which leads to them making the price go up, right?
2: Yeah. So this is something that you've noticed as well, Williamson, personally yourself. You've noticed things like, things like cabbages becoming smaller. You can see that too in the last little while?
0: Yeah, not just that. There's tomatoes. We used to have so many tomatoes, like on cheap price, like 50 vatu or 100 vatu. Nowadays, they sell tomatoes in those little containers over there on 500 mil, like 500 vatu, just for little small tomatoes. It's not just cabbage. It's almost every local food around here. It's a big impact on the climate.
3: 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Are you ready to leave your home? Plan now before disaster strikes. Pacific Prepared.
4: And that's the end of another episode of Pacific Prepared this week. Thank you so much, Tenge Tomas, for listening in. We've had so much, we've heard so much stories about the role of media, especially radio, its importance when it comes to disaster preparedness and informing the public about the need to be prepared and be ready at all times, Fred.
2: Yeah, exactly. Yeah. Thank you so much for listening to another episode of Pacific Prepared, which does fall across another World Radio Day. So happy World Radio Day to you if you're listening. And yeah.
4: Yes, absolutely.
2: Yes, exactly.
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2: Yeah, so thanks again for listening, and thanks for your help, Joe. I'll talk to you again next week, no doubt.
4: Stay safe, take care, and be someone's mother.
2: Thanks, Joe. Vinaka.
4: Vinaka.
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My name's Fred Hooper, and thanks to my co-host in Fiji, Josiah Nunga. 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
3: ABC News, I'm Carrie Worthington. NATO's Secretary General has welcomed US President Donald Trump's commitment to deploy an additional 5,000 troops to Poland, despite some confusion over the pledge. Catherine Diss reports.
4: The US has around 10,000 troops stationed on rotation in Poland. In a post on Truth Social, the US President Donald Trump pledged to send an additional 5,000 personnel, dispelling earlier reports he was considering cutting numbers on the ground. But it's still not clear if the troops will be in addition to what's already stationed on the ground. NATO Secretary General Mark Rutte says the announcement came as a surprise and is separate to an American drawdown of 5,000 troops from Germany following a spat with Chancellor Friedrich Merz. It comes amid a time of rising tensions within the NATO alliance and its lack of support for America's war in Iran.
3: U.S. Secretary of State Marco Rubio says President Donald Trump has a plan B ready if Tehran refuses to reopen the Strait of Hormuz. Washington's rejected any idea of a maritime tolling system on the strait, but Iran's proposed charging tolls on ships travelling through its waters. Mr. Rubio says the U.S. president is ready to take further military action against Iran.
5: And if it doesn't change, then the president's been clear he has other options. He prefers the negotiated option and having a good deal, but he himself has expressed, you know, concern that maybe that's not possible. But we're going to keep trying. I know our guys are still working on that very hard.
3: India is being gripped by an intense heat wave, with 97 of the world's 100 hottest cities currently recorded in the country. Temperatures are reaching 47 degrees Celsius. The BBC's Arunaday Mukherjee reports.
6: It's hard to stay outdoors for too long. The sun burns into your skin and the heat just hits your face with a ferocious intensity, and it's particularly bad between midday and 4 p.m. Those working outdoors, like delivery agents, construction workers and roadside vendors, are facing the brunt. I see most people on the streets with their faces covered, trying to keep cool under makeshift sheds. Weather officials have urged people who can to stay indoors and keep cool. But that comes at a cost too, with daytime power demand hitting a record high for 4 straight days. The power ministry has requested people to use electricity wisely.
3: At least 20 people have been killed during a shooting at a palm plantation in northern Honduras, which has been marked by violent land disputes this year. Prosecutors say the attack was carried out by several armed men who opened fire near a church on the grounds of an African palm plantation as workers were preparing to start their day. In sport, New Zealand's biggest city, Auckland, will host the first ever A-League men's soccer grand final to be played outside of Australia later today. The home side is just in its second season and is up against Sydney FC, who've won the grand final on 5 previous occasions. New Zealand Herald senior sports writer Michael Burgess says it'll be a contest between 2 evenly matched teams.
7: Sydney have got definitely the best defensive record in the league. The new coach has really sorted out the defence. They're extremely hard to break down, so they'll be tough. Auckland

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1: Hi, I'm Ronnie Kareni from Sorong Samurai, and you're listening to Island Music.
2: Hi, everyone. My name is Tieni from Tetomi of the K.

0: have got more attacking threats. They're extremely good from corners, from set pieces. They'll back themselves to do the job.
1: ACT Brumbies coach Stephen Larkham has lauded his team's performance and preparation after they booked a Super Rugby Pacific finals berth with a 21-14 victory over the New South Wales Waratahs at Sydney Football Stadium. The Brumbies withstood sustained periods of Waratahs pressure to secure a top six finish. Larkham says it was an impressive way to cement a finals appearance.
2: We knew it was a do or die game. There was a lot of pressure on the team coming in there, and for them to perform the way they did, preparation that they had leading into the game, putting themselves in a position to perform the way they did, there's a lot of credit that goes to the boys.
1: The New South Wales Waratahs need to win their final regular season fixture and hope the Queensland Reds lose their final two games in order to qualify for finals. Meanwhile, the Reds meet Moana Pacifica this afternoon in Auckland. And tonight, Fijian Drua travel to Perth to play the Western Force. In the NRL, Canterbury-Bankstown has won its first game in six matches over the Melbourne Storm in Sydney. Andrew Moore reports.
3: It was a great fight back by the Bulldogs, who trailed 18-6 at halftime, having lost five straight games. Three tries in the first half to Melbourne, but the Bulldogs struck early in the second half with a try to Satili Tupanua, and then back-to-back tries for Jethro Rinakama, the winger, and a finishing try to Jacob Carraz, who had a great game at fullback, while man of the match Matt Burton finished with five goals from six attempts as Canterbury won 30 points to 20 before a crowd of 14,372. Downside for the Bulldogs second rower Jacob Preston, he suffered a suspected fractured forearm.
1: ABC News.
4: Hello and welcome to Pacific Review, where we'll take a look at some of the big stories from across the Pacific region over the past week. Coming up on today's show, Pacific police chiefs are turning to local coastal communities to watch out for and to report drug boats. The gloves are off as Vanuatu's Prime Minister pushes France for the return of two disputed islands. And Papua New Guinea authorities issue a warning over an erupting undersea volcano. We'll have more on those stories coming up. Pacific Review comes to you from the lands of the Boonwurrung and Wurundjeri peoples of the Kulin Nation. But first, climate campaigners in the Pacific scored a major victory this week after the United Nations General Assembly passed a resolution on climate change. The resolution recognized an International Court of Justice advisory opinion that states have a legal obligation to address climate change. As the ABC's Liam Fox reports, Vanuatu was a key sponsor of both the court case and the UN resolution, and the news has been welcomed in the capital, Port Vila.
5: It was the work of the group Pacific Island Students Fighting Climate Change that led to the International Court of Justice's landmark advisory opinion that has now been adopted by the UN General Assembly. The group's director, Vishal Prasad, says it's a great result.
6: To see the recognition that the UNG has given to the ICJ, the overwhelming support from countries from all over the region, all over the world, from different regions coming together, different blocs coming together, at a time when multilateralism seems to be strained, is a huge result, not just for climate, but for multilateralism and for solidarity in general, I think.
5: He says the UN resolution adds political weight to the legal weight of the ICJ's advisory opinion.
6: So whether this is at the climate negotiations in Turkey at the end of the year, or it is at domestic courtrooms in different countries around the world, the political consensus and legal consensus are now cemented through this resolution and through the ICJ advisory. So really, there's very little room for excuse for countries that are now trying to back off on meeting their commitments and meeting their obligations.
5: Vanuatu's government provided the students diplomatic support to get their case heard at the ICJ and pushed for the UN resolution. Its climate change minister, Ralph Reganvanu, says the UN vote is another significant moment in the fight against climate change.
7: It really shows that it is possible to have the international community support strong action on climate change, and it sort of reinvigorates us in the fight against climate change, which, you know, the Pacific has identified as our main national security threat. Now that we have this resolution approved, we now have a mechanism where the Secretary General has to provide a report each year to the General Assembly on how the advisory opinion's recommendations are being adhered to or implemented.
5: Mr. Reganvanu paid tribute to the students whose work started it all.
7: That's really something all young people should see as an encouragement

0: to do what you, your most ambitious idea is, to try and fix the world and push it, because you may get there like these students did.
1: While the final resolution passed by the United Nations was watered down in order to gain broader support, it still calls on states to comply with their respective obligations to cut emissions and notes the ICJ's finding that polluting nations may be required to pay reparations. The United States had actively campaigned to sink the vote, with the US representative declaring the resolution included inappropriate political demands relating to fossil fuels. Australia supported the vote. Its UN representative, James Larson, told the General Assembly there was no international consensus on the implications of the ICJ ruling and stressed Australia was still carefully considering the court's opinion. He said Australia's support for the UN resolution should not be interpreted as agreement with every element of the advisory opinion. Rather, Mr. Larson said Australia's support reflects its recognition of the seriousness of the climate crisis, the need for concrete action, and the positive role of the ICJ's opinion in support of global efforts. That's not good enough, according to Amanda McKenzie, CEO of the Climate Council in Australia.
2: On the one hand, we are pursuing an agenda of renewable energy, which we now have 45% renewables in our grid, which is fantastic. But then on the other hand, there is still substantial subsidies for fossil fuels for domestic use, as well as approvals of significant fossil fuel projects for export, primarily for export as well. So we can't be having our cake and eating it too in this scenario.
1: She says the UN resolution and the ICJ's opinion before it could add weight to legal challenges against new fossil fuel projects.
2: In the Australian context, there are a number of massive fossil fuel projects in the pipeline, and this strengthens the legal case that is in many cases already being brought against those projects to show that not only are some of those projects coming foul of international law, it's also coming foul of international law.
1: Vishal Prasad from the Pacific Islands Students Fighting Climate Change says the UN resolution puts more pressure on major polluters and fossil fuel producers like Australia to do more.
3: The ICJ is particularly clear in this that all states have legal obligations to prevent significant harm to the climate, and that if they fail to do so, this carries legal consequences. Australia is particularly exposed to this as a fossil fuel producing country that has not properly discharged its legal obligations. This resolution is kind of endorsing that all countries, including Australia, need to now take the findings of the ICJ even more seriously and move towards a transitioning away from fossil fuels.
4: And that was Vishal Prasad from the Pacific Islands Students Fighting Climate Change, ending that report from Liam Fox. In a bid to tackle rampant drug trafficking through the Pacific, police chiefs from Australia, New Zealand and the Pacific have joined forces for a transnational crime summit. 17 tons of illicit substances, mostly cocaine, has been seized by Pacific authorities this year alone, with almost all of it heading to Australia. Regional police chiefs say they need to work as one team to beat the cartels. And as the ABC's Fiji reporter Lithe Mavuono reports, this will involve bringing on board community members.
5: For Australian Federal Police Commissioner Chrissy Barrett, the impact of the regional drug trade has been brutal.
6: The illicit drug threat to the Pacific is exponentially increasing, corroding health systems, family structures and our future, the next generation. The effect on such small populations is absolutely devastating. Together, as heads of Pacific Police, we need to target the cartels and organised criminals who are trafficking the poison affecting our communities and our kids.
5: This week, Pacific Police chiefs, commissioners and international law enforcement specialists came together in Fiji for the first Pacific Transnational Crime Summit. Since January, 17 tons of illicit drugs, mostly cocaine, have been seized in Pacific waters. And authorities say tons are being stockpiled in safe houses across the islands as cartels use the Pacific as a transit point on the way to the lucrative Australian market. Now, police are urging community members to help.
6: So through Pacific Watch, we will be asking, and we are asking members of the Pacific community more broadly to assist us with that intelligence gathering. It is a responsibility that we need everybody to be taking seriously. We'll be asking them to remember, so record the details, remember what you've seen, and then to report. So recognise, remember, report. That is something that collectively as a whole community we can do to protect ourselves and each other.
5: The Pacific Watch initiative follows the Australian Federal Police on Monday announcing a new international joint task force to be based in Colombia, focused on sharpening intelligence in a bid to intercept cartel drug shipments at the source. Some experts have criticized the lack of information sharing between police across nations in the past, with under-resourced Pacific forces often flying blind. In Fiji's case, its navy has two small boats to monitor an ocean about the size of South Australia. But Commissioner Barrett says the initiative with Colombian authorities will involve Pacific nations and enable better intelligence sharing.
6: That is done through that joint task force will link into the Pacific Transnational Crime Network and the transnational crime units that are featured throughout the Pacific so that we have that real-time two-way sharing of intelligence, contemporary intelligence and information, but also joint investigative work. Now, whether that results in disruptions, whether it results in interdictions, in arrests and prosecutions, the goal is to have a disruption effect as quickly as we can.
5: The message was reiterated by New Zealand's Police Commissioner, Richard Chambers. However, he declined to go into detail about how the arrangements will work on the ground.
7: I'm not going to go into how much the funding is or for how long, but both the Australian and the New Zealand governments have invested in this opportunity. And as I said when I spoke earlier, we aren't there as Australians or Kiwis exclusively looking after the safety of our own nations. We are there as members of the Pacific family.
5: In Fiji, its police and military have joined forces in a highly visible joint crackdown on drug activity. A recent ABC investigation found links between the drug trade in Fiji and two notorious criminal syndicates based in Sydney, the Alamedin Crime Network and the KVT. And earlier this month, the nation's prime minister even threatened to push the country into a state of emergency over the issue. Its police commissioner, Rusiatu Tunravu, says this week, a line in the sand has been drawn.
8: Today, we stand united as Pacific police chiefs, fighting back, saying enough is enough.
4: And that was Fiji's police commissioner, Rusiatu Tunravu, drawing the line in the sand when it comes to illicit drugs in the Pacific. That story from the ABC's Fiji reporter, Lithe Mavono. Vanuatu's prime minister has sounded a warning over the future of the disputed territories of Hunter and Matthew Islands. The islands are at the centre of a long-running territorial dispute with France, who believe it belongs to its territory of New Caledonia. Although the second leg of negotiations between France and Vanuatu are scheduled for later this year, Prime Minister Joseph Nappat says Vanuatu is considering legal action if things don't go their way. Lily Rose Wellwell with more.
9: It was Paul, as it was unexpected, Prime Minister Joseph Nappat putting aside diplomatic language to stake Vanuatu's political and cultural claim.
10: We are a nation of 83 islands. As we all know, two of our 83 islands are Umainupne and Umenek-Leka Islands. These islands are sacred and have been part of Vanuatu for generations. But France also lays claims to these islands. France wrongly claimed these islands as part of New Caledonia during colonial occupation, and they did so without any consultation.
9: The two islands, commonly known as Anta and Matthew, have been a sore point in Vanuatu's relations with its former colonial master, France. But Prime Minister Nappat says it's more than a territorial dispute.
10: They consulted neighbouring countries and did not consult us. They have been ignored the persistent and very clear positions of the Kanak population, our friends, that these islands are not theirs and belong to Vanuatu. This is an appalling colonial practice that saw external powers wrongfully claiming what was never theirs and defining our borders.
9: Last year, Vanuatu's Prime Minister secured a commitment from the French President Emmanuel Macron to hold two rounds of talks on the island's future. The first round of negotiations took place in November last year, but the follow-up has been delayed multiple times.
10: We have

0: In questions raised, both in Vanuatu and beyond, about France's seriousness and commitment to resolving this issue in good faith, the second round of negotiations, which was supposed to take place last year, was pushed back to early this year and now to the end of June, effectively doubling the timeline that was agreed. We expected France to follow through on what had been agreed, but so far they have tracked their feet.
1: The Prime Minister's speech in Parliament struck the right chord, drawing support from MPs from both sides of the House. The leader of opposition, Ismail Kalsakau, stood with the government, but he pushed for a hard deadline.
2: After June, we must cut one leg.
3: After June, we must have a position. Because when President Emmanuel Macron came to visit here, I told him that if he agreed, we could take the matter to the International Court of Justice, where they can deal with it and come up with a resolution. Mr. Prime Minister, we stand shoulder to shoulder with you on your position today.
1: Former Prime Minister Salo Salwai questioned France's motivations, arguing that it was not the case of a simple bilateral dispute, but an international problem that demands a different kind of pressure.
4: Once again, thank you, Long Prime Minister.
5: The Prime Minister made a good speech, but we must find for what reason we go to negotiation. This small island belongs to us. This is an international problem. We must find the right point. After that, it will be easy to find a solution.
1: But the Prime Minister says if talks with France in June don't go Vanuatu's way, there are other options.
0: Vanuatu will not participate in talks that do not offer a credible pathway to resolution. In those circumstances, we will be prepared to pursue all our available legal, diplomatic, and international avenues to secure the return of our islands. We will not take a passive approach, and we will not abandon our claim. We will defend our sovereignty with determination, with unity, and with resolve. We will continue the fight for the return of our islands.
1: The ABC has sought comment from France's representative to the Pacific. Vanuatu's second round of negotiations with France is scheduled for the end of June.
6: And that was the ABC's reporter in Vanuatu, Lily Rose Wellwell. 6 months on, after a pair of conjoined twins from Papua New Guinea were airlifted to Australia for life-saving surgery, doctors say the surviving twin, Sawong, is healthy and a vibrant young boy. And for the first time, the doctors behind the surgery have spoken about the medical procedure. The ABC's PNG correspondent, Marion Farr, with this report.
7: These are the sounds of a healthy baby and a familiar face at the Sydney hospital where he's being treated.
8: So he's the famous in this hospital. Like, everybody loves him because he's a smiling boy always.
7: His mother, Fatima Tinga, has become used to the attention he draws. Seven-month-old Sawong was born in remote Papua New Guinea, joined to his brother Tom at the chest, abdomen and pelvis. They shared several organs, and doctors weren't sure if they could be separated.
9: There's nothing in the textbooks about a situation like this.
7: Pediatric surgeon Gordon Thomas was part of a small team that flew to Port Moresby to assess the twins last year.
9: We had lots of unusual clinical findings in the twins that we had to understand, you know, in terms of what their physiology was and what their unique anatomy was.
7: The prognosis was not good.
9: Tom had a lot of anomalies that were incompatible with life. But when we saw Sawong, we saw a little baby who had a very good chance of survival, provided we could do a safe separation.
7: The twins were flown to Sydney and arrived just in time.
9: We actually discovered that we didn't have much time at all. It was just about a couple of days. So we had to do an urgent separation. We had to make a decision to separate them within a few days of their arrival.
7: The surgery took 8 hours and involved a huge medical team, including 5 specialist surgeons from the Sydney Children's Hospital's network. With tiny lungs and a congenital heart defect, Tom passed away almost immediately, a moment his mother will never forget.
10: I won't even forget the moment I lost Tom. It is like an open wound, and I still remember that feeling.
7: But Sawong survived, and 5 months on, Dr. Thomas says he's a thriving, healthy boy.
9: So he's doing much, much better than we thought. You know, you take a lot of responsibility for putting your hand up to help in a situation like this. You're prepared for all sorts of outcomes. You know, if it's a bad outcome, it's hard, you know, for yourself and for the family. If it's a good outcome, that's the best reward you can get. And this is being a great outcome.
7: Sawong's parents are getting ready to return home, and they hope the case will raise awareness about the need for improved medical services in Papua New Guinea, where the infant mortality rate is 10 times higher than in Australia.
10: If we were back in PNG, there would be no help, and I would have lost both of them.
7: Praying Sawong's legacy and Tom's will live on.
6: That was Marion Farr, the ABC's PNG correspondent, reporting there from Sydney. The central Bismarck Sea, northeast of PNG's main island, is known as an active submarine volcanic zone, and there have been a number of reports from sea passengers in recent days of steam and ash rising from a volcano below the waves. It's a situation that's prompted the provincial government in East New Britain to warn of the dangers posed by floating pumice, ashfall, unpredictable swells and turbulent currents for those

0: is at sea. The principal geodetic surveyor at the Robaal Volcano Observatory, Steve Saunders, says there's no risk to local communities from ashfall or noxious fumes, but he says the threat from a localized tsunami should not be disregarded given the current level of seismic activity.
1: We first noticed on the 8th that there was a few earthquakes up there. There was, I think, 3 or 4 in one day, and there'd been 1 or 2 earlier in the year spread out. So the little group of earthquakes on the 8th alerted us to something happening there. It's in a plate boundary up there between the North Bismarck Plate and the South Bismarck Plate, which are basically being pulled apart. So all the time we're getting some gentle upwelling of basalts quietly, and it quite often goes by unnoticed. What's unusual about this is that it seems much more energetic. Looks as though an edifice or a cone is probably building underneath there. Though, as far as we know, the bathymetry there was about 500 to 800 meters deep, but it looks as though cone has built up to quite shallow levels. And what's happening now is that we are getting pumice actually reaching the surface. Pumice is a very viscous magma, and basically the gas can't get out of it. So it forms like a fluffy mass, so it's quite buoyant. So it looks like it's bringing up

0: sort of pumice to the surface, that are then on the surface and they carry on degassing. So it looks as though it's quite shallow, because otherwise the bubbles wouldn't be able to form if it was deeper.
1: So that ash is from a remote satellite. When you say a vent near the surface, do you mean like a volcano closer to the surface than you thought?
0: Yeah, well, the whole thing's a volcano. There's magma and lava coming to the surface, so it is a volcano. Yes, for ash to form, you've got to have fragments of material being thrown into the atmosphere. So that's more likely if you've got a vent that's in contact with the atmosphere, or just below the surface, so it doesn't get entrained with the water and just go off as a sediment plume. So it looks like we may have a vent at or very near the surface. Just in the last 24 hours, we've got some ash. Before that, it's just pumice coming up and floating to the surface.
1: With the earthquakes and the actual volcano eruption, is there any danger to like local populations of a tsunami or anything like that?
0: A tsunami is the main worry. Because it's such a remote place, the ash and fume that's being produced is just blowing across the sea to the northwest. That's a seasonal thing. And in a few months, if it's still going, it will blow to the southeast. And both of those, there are no populations nearby. And of course, the further away you are, all the ash and everything drops out and the fume will dissipate. So it's unlikely to affect any populated areas. But as you say, the only risk really is if there's any tsunami generation. The risk of tsunamis is there, but it's not really a big risk. What could happen is we could have some more intense explosive activity, in which case we may get just small tsunamis. That would cause just more tsunamis, because it's 100 kilometers at least to the nearest land. You could have some flank collapse, which you might get a slightly bigger tsunami. What happened in Tonga is unlikely to happen because this is a new edifice, so it's unlikely to have a shallow magma chamber that can collapse in on itself, which I believe happened in Tonga. That was a not, that's a very that's quite a long-lived volcano, so it's had time for a magma chamber to develop inside it. Whereas as this one's new, it's probably not got a magma chamber, not on this not between the old seabed and the surface anyway.
1: The marine life, how will it affect the marine life closer to the islands where people fish?
0: The actual eruption at the moment is a long way from any coastal communities and reefs, etc. So most of the fish that are near to it will be pelagic fish like tuna, etc., mackerel, that sort of thing. We received quite a lot of photographs from tuna boats, and tuna are pretty what do you call them, mobile, just from away. The problem would be if there was a shallow reef nearby where the reef fish are much more localized. They don't move about so much. But obviously this eruption will be causing some damage to deep sea habitat, but it's a natural phenomenon, don't forget, so it's not much we can do about it.
2: That was Steve Saunders. He's the principal geodetic surveyor at the Rabaul Volcano Observatory in Papua New Guinea, and he was speaking there to Dana Kermov. And that brings us to the end of Pacific Review. I'm Evan Mosuka. Thank you for your time, and do join us again at the same time next week for more news and views from across the Pacific region.
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6: Hello and welcome to Stories from the Pacific on ABC Radio Australia. I'm Bobby McCumber. Last week, we heard Mateo Brown's story of abuse and extraordinary survival. Today, what began as a barbershop in a shed in Aotearoa, New Zealand, became a means to healing other men, and eventually, a global movement called She's Not Your Rehab, challenging men to stop making the women in their lives a dumping ground for their trauma. Mateo Brown, welcome again to Stories from the Pacific. You launched the Inner Boy app to make healing accessible and free. Why was technology the next logical step for your mission?
7: The birth of Inner Boy came about due to COVID. I jumped on national television news

0: here in New Zealand. I did an interview with our Women's Refuge CEO, Dr. Ann Sherry, and I don't know what came into my mind, but I said on national news, if there's any men out there struggling with anger and violence, please reach out to me. I promise I'll respond. Next minute, we ended up receiving thousands and thousands of messages from men all around New
1: Wow.
0: Zealand. And what really broke my heart was receiving messages from young people. I remember one vivid 12-year-old boy who wrote to me and said, "Matt, I'm struggling to help my dad. Can you please help my dad who is abusing my little brother?" And I just thought to myself, as I'm reading all these messages from young people, it's not our children's responsibility to help regulate our emotions. And so I jumped online, tried to find this young kid help. He was living in a rural area. Obviously, due to COVID, none of us could meet up face to face. There was no group work available. There was nothing available. And all the anger management courses online cost money, were outdated, spoke language that just normal everyday people couldn't understand. And so I remember my wife looked at me because I was up to 3 o'clock in the morning messaging, FaceTiming, video calling, emailing men from all around the country. And my wife said, "Babe, this is not sustainable. Like, we have to come up with something else to help our community, our country." And so Inner Boy was birthed. We decided to digitize all our work, our book stuff that we've done in the book, our group works that we've done around the country into an app and make it free. And so we were honored that our government and the Ministry of Social Development funded Stage One. And so we launched that just over 2 years ago here in New Zealand. And it's been a massive honor to see the response from community still to this day, receiving messages from people all around the country saying it's helped transform their lives. You know, after reading the book was part one, and then obviously jumping onto the app, you know, just something that's available and accessible. And the reason why we made it free, you know, we've always been of the mindset, if trauma is free, why can't healing be free? You know, and so many barriers and red tape for our people just to get the help that they need.
1: You must get incredible data and feedback from the app, but is there any other particular success story or piece of feedback from a user that's stopped you in your tracks?
0: Yeah, I mean, I never thought it would be this, but our app has been researched and evaluated by an organization here in New Zealand. And they found, my wife always loves to mock me about it. It's like, "Did you ever think that you'd be helping men to heal on the toilet?" And I'm like, "What do you mean?" He's like, "Well, the research shows that a lot of the men are using the app on the toilet when they're in the toilet." And I was like, "Well, that makes sense because men love to sit on their throat." But you know, no, we worked with BEV Connect in Australia. We trained some of the psychologists and counselors there. They created a phone line for our app. So when men were using the app and if hard things came up for them, they would ring up the helpline and talk. You know, someone would be on the other line to help them walk them through the days. 30 minutes for 30 days is the app. And they gave me some feedback that there was a guy there who rang up for help who was apparently quite violent. He's a middle-aged white man. And they told him, "You know, you should probably jump on the app and use this Inner Boy app." And their words, you know, he was quite racist. But then after using the app, he finished the app and all of a sudden he wants to be my best friend. Like, he just loved it. And I just thought, okay, I never thought that this would be an app to help challenge some of those ignorant biases that so many of us have been conditioned to believe in. So that surprised me. So, oh, well, I even heal people in their racism.
1: You launched Love You Bro Day to spark real talk. Why is this simple phrase, "I love you, bro," still so difficult for so many men to say?
0: Because it's our society, you know? I mean, just men in general being told to feel is so foreign. Boys from a young age are taught harden up, toughen up, don't feel those things, those emotions. But then being a human, feeling is part of our wire. And so when you're telling boys at a young age to suppress these emotions, it's eventually going to manifest and explode. And it usually explodes on the people closest to us, the people that we love the most, our wives, our partners, and our children. You know, doing this work, I've realized and recognized that mentally well men are not violent men. You know, mentally well people are not violent people. And so if we were to get to the root cause of why so many people are violent, and you know, people say, "Oh, men are just angry." It's like, no. When you get angry, anger is just a secondary emotion. If you can pull back those layers, you will realize that a lot of men are grieving. Grieving boys who were told to never feel. Grieving boys who were told, "Don't cry. Only girls cry." You know, we've been grieving for many years. So a lot of men are not angry, they're just grieving. And so my wife asked me a question sitting on our couch, this couch here I'm sitting on. She said, "You know, what's something you do with your boys that you often don't see in society?" And I said, "Without fail, every time I have a coffee ketchup, I cut one."

0: the clients here, I never leave them without telling them I love them. And when I tell them I love them, when you actually love someone, you want the best for them. When you love people, especially if you love your boys, you call them forward. When you hear misogyny, when you hear women being objectified, if you love your boys, call them forward, call them into better values. And so that's where that campaign was really birthed. And so I was interviewing, I got a few guys in New Zealand to interview them about men's mental health. And then I surprised them at the end of the interview and I said, grab out your phone, bro. And they said, okay, say, so, have you got any man in your life that you can ring up right now and just tell them that you love them? And it was awkward as hell. The majority of them was always like, oh, but that's where I knew that this is not normalized. And so when we shared this campaign, it's normalizing those three words, but not just normalizing those three words, action what love you means. Don't just say it. Like, it's hard saying it. And guys say, oh, I'd rather show it than say it. I was like, well, why can't you do both?
1: She's not your rehab is such a simple yet powerful statement. Can you tell us about where this came from?
0: Again, this came on this beautiful couch here. I was invited to do a TED talk in my city in Christchurch. Now, I'm someone who doesn't really look at other, watch people in their talks on any platform. I had never even heard of what a TED talk was. And so when they invited me, I was like, oh, jumped online, jumped on YouTube. I was like, man, these guys are all flash researchers, scientists with brilliant ideas. And I look at my wife like, I'm just cutting hair in the hood. But you know, when you marry a really strong woman who encourages you to get your ass out there and tell your story, that was where that TED talk came from. And so we were trying to converse and come up with ideas of what I should even talk about. And my wife said, you know, just share your story, love. Like, talk about your story of how you overcame family violence. You haven't carried on that cycle of abuse. You've broken that cycle. And like, what do we call it? You know, and then I was sharing with my wife just some stuff that I witnessed mum endure, things that my mom had to, you know, put up with that she believed that was culturally normal, but it wasn't, you know, at the cost of her own sovereignty. And then my wife just spilled it out of her mouth. She is not your rehab. And I was like, ooh. And so that was where the title of our movement came from. And so while I was working on my TED talk, my wife was like, because I was the last speaker of the event here in Christchurch, I was getting my community to come up and do a haka to support me. So in Māori tradition, after someone speaks, someone has to stand up on your side, on your community, and tautoko you, so support you with a song or an item. And so I was getting my community to come and do a haka that we wrote with one of my good friends, Komene Kurirangi. And so this haka is called Taku Aronga, which translates our purpose. And so our community were coming up to do this haka, and my wife was like, oh, well, you know, we can't just get everyone wearing random clothes. Like, we should get everyone wearing the same thing. I said, well, I'll leave you organize that, love, because I've got to organize my speech. And so she designed, and she loves getting the credit for this, but she designed, you know, that phrase, she is not your rehab, into a t-shirt. And so our whole community came on, my barbers, their partners came on, and after my TED talk, while I was standing there crying, came on stage, and I was crying because I got a standing ovation. It's like, these people are giving me a standing ovation for me talking about family violence, gifting my story of me and my family, my siblings and my mum. But they did the haka, and their haka went viral, and so that's where it became a thing. That was the beginning, the birth of She Is Not Your Rehab.
1: So the t-shirts, it's now a book, a big slogan. Did you ever anticipate that it would take on this life of its own?
0: No way. Like, really, like, and the slogan itself is triggering for a lot of men, you know, over the last 2 decades. Not so much now, because I think people understand what the movement is. But at first, you know, it's like, oh, like, she is not your rehab. Oh, he is not your rehab. You know, women do violence too. I said, look, I know that. I've had many men in the years sit in my chair and cry. You know, I know violence goes both ways. I'm not ignorant. But let's not be foolish here and deny the stats that we have. Women largely and children are dying at the hands of men. This was birthed out of my story. This was me witnessing and watching my dear mother be constantly a rehab center for my father my entire childhood. So if you want to go and write a movement, start a book with He Is Not Your Rehab, you go ahead, brother. But this is my story of my mum, and I wanted to honor all the women that I had witnessed my entire childhood. And so it's not shaming men. This was our invitation to men. You know, your childhood trauma may not be your fault, but your healing is absolutely your responsibility. Because if you want to be a man who is of integrity, love, compassion, do the work, bro. Take responsibility and not transmit your pain and crap onto your poor children who never asked for any of this.
1: Yeah. Could you tell us more about this statement that you made? Prison is the biggest collection of traumatised people in society.
0: Now, part of my work today is travelling the world and sitting in prisons all around the world. Last month, I was in a couple of prisons in the UK, one of the biggest prisons in the UK, which holds about 2,000 men at capacity. And when you sit and talk to men who have perpetrated violence, some of the most heinous crimes in our society, and you listen to these stories, I have learned that they too were once upon a time a victim themselves. You know, and so trauma runs rife. If you listen to the men's stories in prison, here in New Zealand alone, we've had over 90% of people have experienced domestic violence. So it's the biggest collection of traumatized people in our society. And so I think if you're throwing everyone in prison who are all, you know, traumatized, sick, unwell, we're going to come out learning more, having more tools how to hurt other people, you know? So I'm not a big believer of the system. I do believe we have to obviously protect, you know, society. But I think while people are in these spaces, we need to create space for true rehabilitation, true healing, you know? And it's getting down to the root cause. You know, the word trauma derives from a Greek word, which translates to wound. So when I say it, prison is the biggest collection. Prison is an ICU, intensive care unit, for those who are traumatized, but they're not doing a good job at it.
1: You've raised $100,000 to get your book into every prison in New Zealand. So that's a massive logistical and emotional feat. What was the reception like from the men inside when they received those books?
0: Oh, it's been so beautiful. Like, even today I was on my TikTok and some brother just got out of prison and he said he had read the book and it's changed his life. He's a more present father, a present partner. We signed with Penguin Publishing House, right? And I remember I said to them, you know, my dream for writing this book is to get it into every man's hand, every man and woman's hand incarcerated here in New Zealand. And they were like, well, our goal is kind of to sell books and make money. and they're like, so how many people incarcerated, man? And me and my wife were like, oh, did our research? There was about 9,350 people incarcerated at the time. And over 50% of that number are Māori, are Indigenous people to here in New Zealand, my wife's people. And so they said, okay, what's going to cost you guys about $100,000, which came to about $10, just over $10 per book. And so when you think about healing our communities, investing $10 into every person incarcerated, that's not a big amount of sum of money, right? And so wifey did her magic, reached out to a couple of organizations. The police got involved. They gave us some money. And so by Christmas 2021, we ended up raising $100,000. My wife couldn't wait to message Penguin and said, I got that money, send us the books. And so every person incarcerated ended up receiving the books. And to, again, to say that's been one of the greatest honours of my life is a massive understatement. We would receive stack loads of letters to our barbershop because on the envelopes, on every envelope from prison, it says a letter from prison. And I remember one time the postman's like, yo, what are you guys running in prison? Thinking we were running some drug trafficking trade or something.
1: In your work with incarcerated men, you move past the surface level. What is the hardest conversation to get a man to have with himself?
0: I don't know. I wouldn't know what the hardest conversation is because not that I pride myself, but I think being a man, I just speak from the parts of me that I find hard, and I find a lot of things hard. I find vulnerable conversations hard. Vulnerability doesn't get easy. It doesn't get easy. Vulnerability feels like sweaty palms. Your stomach is some rolling around. Like, so I think, to answer your question, there's one thing to really get men. I think it's just bringing the awareness that they have the power to change their life. If you're waiting on governments, if you're waiting for someone to come and give you a secret recipe to change your, transform your life, you're going to be waiting forever, especially if you're waiting for our government. So I think what I do best is model to men. I've come from intergenerational trauma. I come from homes of violence. I come from being sexually abused, being raped at a young age. I haven't transmitted that to my wife. I'm not perpetrating that to my wife and my children. I've broken that cycle. I'm living proof that it's possible to be everything that we've never received. And I think men seeing themselves in that, it helps them come to the awareness, okay, I can do this. If he can do it, I can do it.
1: What do you wish men understood about the impact of carrying unspoken trauma?
0: We will carry it until the day we die. the more we carry it,

0: more sick we get. I don't believe we want to be sick. While we are living, let's thrive. Because when we get sick, it affects everyone that we love. Just like physical stuff, when we are sick with cancer or anything, it affects those the closest to us. The same with our pain and our trauma, the feelings that we were told, never encouraged to feel. It affects those who are closest to us. So learn, talk to people who are in better positions. You know, I learned from the men who sat in my chair. You know, I never seen what a healthy masculine father was. And so I had to talk to other men who modeled, you know, those traits that I wanted, that I desired.
1: You're listening to Stories from the Pacific on ABC Radio Australia. I'm Bobby McCumber and I'm speaking with Matteo Brown. The gallery, you opened an art gallery in Christchurch. Why is art a necessary part of this conversation about violence and healing?
0: I think you need to use different vehicles, avenues to get this message across. And for me, as art being one of my love languages, or not love languages, one of the modalities that I love in being creative is art, I just thought it would resonate with different groups of people. And so when we open our art gallery, you know, again, what I mentioned earlier, men were writing to us, you know, but she's not you, but he is not your rehab too. So I've always been, we've always had pushback on the slogan, she's not your rehab. And so taking again the information that men were giving us, I then thought of a question, oh, how do I pass this back to them to keep them engaged? And so we came up with a question and we pitched it to our online community. You know, if she is not your rehab, then who is she? Again, it was inviting men into the conversation. If she is not your rehab, then who is she? And so we encouraged men to write us, give us one word of who she was, and then you write 100 words why you chose that one word. And so we ended up receiving over 3,000 submissions from all around the world. We decided to, my wife actually, I got home from work, our whole walk-in wardrobe was filled to the top with these canvases. She bought at the Kmart. She found them, I think they were $2 each. And I was like, what the hell are we going to do with these canvases? And she said, oh, we'll come up with something to them. You know, so they sat in our wardrobe for ages. And so we had this idea to ask this question. And so out of those 3,000 submissions of men who submitted those words, we decided to take 100 and we put those words onto the canvases. And so we painted, got my wife and my sister's family. We were down at the car park, which is behind our house. We were painting these canvases. We painted them all black and then we stenciled She Is Not Your Rehab on them. And then I reached out to one of our country's most famous graffiti artists who's done work for, been commissioned to do work for Marvel, for Prince. His family commissioned him to do a mural for Prince over in the States. Oh. Like, amazing artist, Mr. G. And I said, would you want to be part of this new project of ours? He said, oh, I'd love to. The most humble man. I was like, oh, he flew down from Tauranga and he... And so what we got him to do was we took the 100 words that we chose out of the 3,000 submissions and he painted.

0: printed each word onto those canvases. So he blanked out. So it read, "She's not your rehab." He blanked out, "Not your rehab." And he typed in the word of who she was. And so the words were, "She is magic. She is hope. She is love," you know, and beautiful words. And so we then had to find a place for them. And so again, my wife did a magic and reached out to the city council, found a guy who the space was just empty. And so my wife was like, "Can we use your space for, you know, our art gallery?" And so we did. We launched our art gallery on, I can't remember what year it was, a couple of years ago, on the White Ribbon Day for the 16 days of activism, gender violence, prevention of gender violence, family violence. And we launched our art gallery and we called it the Who Is She Art Gallery. And I never thought 30 people would come to the opening of that art gallery, but we had over 800 people rock up. And what was cool was the men that were living in the city, or the men that who could make it out of those 100 submissions, we asked them to bring their partners or who they wrote their word for and surprise them. And we got the men to read their words on that day on the opening. And it was just tears galore, people crying. Yeah. So these men submitted words for their wives, their partners, their mums, their grandmas, their daughters. And the response was always the same. Like, we have never, ever heard so many men speak affirming words about women. It was a powerful campaign.
1: Oh, it sounds incredible. Oh, and your wife sounds amazing as well. Everything you're saying about her throughout this.
0: Excuse my language, but yeah, my wife's the shit. She's amazing.
1: Oh, now you've mentioned that you want to redefine society's view of masculinity. What is the biggest misunderstanding you think society still holds about men and vulnerability?
0: It is weak. It makes you lesser of a man. Like, obviously, I'm not stupid. Like, I come from environments and cultures where being vulnerable can get you dangerously hurt. I know telling a cop to be vulnerable when he's going to tricky situations is not to go. You know, we need sometimes to put our armor up. But just in our day-to-day lives, being vulnerable with our partners and our children, like, you're giving them permission to feel things instead of suppressing them. Because if we don't teach each other to feel these things, especially our young children, like, it's just going to hit us back, you know, when they're much older. It's going to affect our well-being, our mental health, eventually their families. And so I think the massive myth around vulnerability is it's weak, but it's so not. It takes a lot of courage. And when I work with gangs, you know, here in New Zealand, gangsterism was birthed to fight the system, you know. And so when I'm sitting with gangs and gang pads, you know, I say, well, how's it going for us? And they said, it's not working. You know, when I sit with men in prisons who are gang members, how is that going for you, being told to fight the system, yet you're now here incarcerated and your wife and your children are paying the price for that? And so how about we be vulnerable? And it's too scary. It's easier to hit someone. It's easier to go rob, you know, do some crime than it is to feel. That's where we really need to converse and change the whole narrative. Vulnerability is hard. We can do hard things. We should do hard things, because in doing those hard things, we're creating a healthier society.
1: Mateo, when everything is quiet, no cameras, no stages, no workshops, what still keeps you up at night?
0: Knowing that some were about to lose another child, knowing they were going to lose another woman. This week doesn't stop. I find myself in therapy a lot, supervision. You know, as much as you want to be professional about it and keep your boundaries, like, when you really care about your community and you come from those homes of violence, it doesn't stop. And so it is sad and hard work. And so I don't think I've really had, since the last 5 years, I couldn't count on one hand me having longer than 8 hours sleep, you know. Yeah. And I think it will, you know, obviously come at the cost of my health. But that's why I do try and keep myself healthy and, you know, do the right things in the gym, nutrition, all those things. I do try and do my best to mitigate the best as I can. But just knowing that these children and families that I know personally who are struggling is hard.
1: Speaking of children, your new children's book, This Is Not Yours to Carry, shifts focus to the next generation. Why was it important for you to speak directly to children now?
0: Because we have a term in our sector called ACEs, adverse childhood experiences, which mean potentially traumatic things that have happened to us as children. And we start to see these things manifest when we get older, through crime, violence, addiction, all those things. And so our eyes have turned to our children, because my wife asked me a question: what is something that you wish people said to you in all your time staying at Women's Refuge, you know, in and out of home, all those things, in safe houses? What's the

0: Children need language. You know, if children don't have language for their feelings, the hard thing, the things that they're experiencing in their household, that's when it becomes trauma. Trauma is what happens inside of you as a result of what happened to you. So it's not necessarily the things that have happened to you, it's actually what's happening inside of you. And so we wanted to give language to young children who are living in these homes of violence. And so our first book, This Is Not Yours to Carry, is the first of a series of 10. And those 10 books are based on the top 10 adverse childhood experiences that were researched in California 30 years ago. So there's physical abuse, emotional abuse, verbal violence, a family member incarcerated, someone in your family who's been who has committed suicide, all those things. And so and there are 10 stories of 10 people who have broken their cycle. We want people, children, to see that it's possible, you know, because all of us look to them. And then when I go into schools, I always encourage boys. One of the main messages I tell young boys is be careful who you look up to. Be careful who your superheroes are.
1: You're a father. How has raising your own children healed the inner boy within you?
0: It's everything for me. My children are still to this day the greatest invitation for me to go to therapy, for me to do the work, for me to regulate my emotions, for me to not fall into the pits of addiction or drowning my sorrows away. Like, my children are my greatest invitation. To hear them, you know, when I walk through my front door and hear them fight over who's going to get the first hug with dad, it's healing. Because for me, when knowing that dad was coming home soon, it was time to walk on eggshells, be ready to go hide, you know. And so they're the greatest invitation. I love them with all my heart. They ground me. People, how do you keep yourself sane? I said, my children keep me sane. Just going for a walk with them. Just seeing their joy in their hearts, just seeing them live a completely different life to the one their father grew up, like, it's everything.
1: That's beautiful. What do you hope your children remember about the man that you're becoming?
0: Their dad was kind. Their dad loved their mother and treated their mother with the utmost respect. Their dad always served.
1: For the person listening right now, maybe a man sitting in his car who feels like he's carrying too much, what is the one thing that you want him to know today?
0: You matter. You matter. And if no one in your life, if you have no one in your life who can tell you that, you have to be the person that tells yourself that. Pause, breathe, reflect before you do anything that you regret, and you have to go and save yourself. If you have no one in your life that you think you matter to, you have to matter for yourself. And I speak that from someone who had to do that for himself. If I mattered so much, you know, I need to go do the work myself. And if I didn't do the work then, as a young boy, to even now, as a grown ass man, still doing the work, I would not have the family and the life that I have today. And it's not monetary things. It's not, you know, the traveling the world stuff is cool, but just to have children who love and adore you and have a wife who likes you know, being married, waking up to the person and not like, oh, why am I married to her? You know, like, I actually like waking up to my wife. You know, I text my wife. My wife was in another city yesterday. And I texted her at 3:30 in the morning. I woke up and I looked over to my left and she wasn't there. My heart dropped. Obviously still asleep. I was like, my wife's not here. And I texted her straight away. I'm sad that you're not here. But, you know, I knew that she was coming home the next not that night. But, you know, this is the life I've created. You know, it's possible to be everything that you never received. And so if you're sitting in a car by yourself, you think that you're alone in this, brother. I have sat with thousands of men all around the world who believe the same narrative. It's not true. Check the stories you're telling yourself. If that story is not serving your life, building your confidence, or adding mana to you, change the story.
1: Great advice. Mateo, oh, thank you so much for joining me and for sharing how your journey from hurt to healing to hope has sparked a movement that is transforming what manhood and accountability should look like. Thank you so much.
0: Thank you, Bobby. Thank you for the great questions.
1: That was Mateo Brown, creator, healer, and co-founder of She's Not Your Rehab. You've been listening to Stories from the Pacific with me, Bobby McCumber. Our producers are Mwale James Proud and Jada Mailata. Our executive producer is Falianga Fulu Inga Stunzna. Stories from the Pacific is an ABC Radio Australia production made on the lands of the Yuggera and Turrbal people and Darrumbal people. I'm hosting this story on the lands of the Kaurna people.

0: ABC News, I'm Carrie Worthington. NATO's Secretary General has welcomed US President Donald Trump's commitment to deploy an additional 5,000 troops to Poland, despite some confusion over the pledge. Catherine Diss reports.
1: The US has around 10,000 troops stationed on rotation in Poland. In a post on Truth Social, the US President Donald Trump pledged to send an additional 5,000 personnel, dispelling earlier reports he was considering cutting numbers on the ground. But it's still not clear if the troops will be in addition to what's already stationed on the ground. NATO Secretary General Mark Rutte says the announcement came as a surprise and is separate to an American drawdown of 5,000 troops from Germany following a spat with Chancellor Friedrich Merz. It comes amid a time of rising tensions within the NATO alliance and its lack of support for America's war in Iran.
0: US Secretary of State Marco Rubio says President Donald Trump has a plan B ready if Tehran refuses to reopen the Strait of Hormuz. Washington's rejected any idea of a maritime tolling system on the strait, but Iran's proposed charging tolls on ships travelling through its waters. Mr. Rubio says the US president is ready to take further military action against Iran.
2: And if it doesn't change, then the president's been clear he has other options. He prefers the negotiated option and having a good deal, but he himself has expressed, you know, concern that maybe that's not possible. But we're going to keep trying. I know our guys are still working on that very hard.
0: India is being gripped by an intense heat wave, with 97 of the world's 100 hottest cities currently recorded in the country. Temperatures are reaching 47 degrees Celsius. The BBC's Arunaday Mukherjee reports.
3: It's hard to stay outdoors for too long. The sun burns into your skin and the heat just hits your face with a ferocious intensity, and it's particularly bad between midday and 4 p.m. Those working outdoors, like delivery agents, construction workers and roadside vendors, are facing the brunt. I see most people on the streets with their faces covered, trying to keep cool under makeshift sheds. Weather officials have urged people who can to stay indoors and keep cool. But that comes at a cost too, with daytime power demand hitting a record high for four straight days. The power ministry has requested people to use electricity wisely.
0: At least 20 people have been killed during a shooting at a palm plantation in northern Honduras, which has been marked by violent land disputes this year. Prosecutors say the attack was carried out by several armed men who opened fire near a church on the grounds of an African palm plantation as workers were preparing to start their day. In sport, New Zealand's biggest city, Auckland, will host the first ever A-League men's soccer grand final to be played outside of Australia later today. The home side is just in its second season and is up against Sydney FC, who've won the grand final on five previous occasions. New Zealand Herald senior sports writer Michael Burgess says it'll be a contest between two evenly matched teams.
4: Sydney have got definitely the best defensive record in the league. The new coach has really sorted out the defence. They're extremely hard to break down, so they'll be tough. Auckland have got more attacking threats. They're extremely good from corners, from set pieces. They'll back themselves to do the job.
0: ACT Brumbies coach Stephen Larkham has lauded his team's performance and preparation after they booked a Super Rugby Pacific finals berth with a 21-14 victory over the New South Wales Waratahs at Sydney Football Stadium. The Brumbies withstood sustained periods of Waratahs pressure to secure a top six finish. Larkham says it was an impressive way to cement a finals appearance.
5: We knew it was a do-or-die game. There was a lot of pressure on the team coming in there, and for them to perform the way they did, preparation that they had leading into the game, putting themselves in a position to perform the way they did, there's a lot of credit that goes to the boys.
0: The New South Wales Waratahs need to win their final regular season fixture and hope the Queensland Reds lose their final two games in order to qualify for finals. Meanwhile, the Reds meet Moana Pacifica this afternoon in Auckland. And tonight, Fijian Drua travel to Perth to play the Western Force. In the NRL, Canterbury Bankstown has won its first game in six matches over the Melbourne Storm in Sydney. Andrew Moore reports.
6: It was a great fight back by the Bulldogs, who trailed 18-6 at halftime, having lost five straight games. Three tries in the first half to Melbourne, but the Bulldogs struck early in the second half with a try to Satili Tupanua, and then back-to-back tries for Jethro Rinakama, the winger, and a finishing try to Jacob Carraz, who had a great game at fullback, while man of the match Matt Burton finished with five goals from six attempts as Canterbury won 30 points to 20 before a crowd of 14,372. Downside for the Bulldogs second rower Jacob Preston, he suffered a suspected fractured forearm.
0: ABC News.
7: Hello, I'm Evan Wasuka from Pacific Review, and time to take a look at one of our top stories from the week. Climate campaigners in the Pacific have scored a major victory this week after the United Nations General Assembly passed a resolution on climate change. The resolution recognized an International Court of Justice opinion that states have a legal obligation to address climate change. As Liam Fox reports, Vanuatu, a key sponsor of both the court case and the UN resolution, have welcomed the news.
8: It was the work of the group Pacific Island Students Fighting Climate Change that led to the International Court of Justice's landmark advisory opinion that has now been adopted by the UN General Assembly. The group's director, Vishal Prasad, says it's a great result.
9: To see the recognition that the UNG has given to the ICJ, the overwhelming support from countries from all over the world, from different regions coming together, different blocs coming together, at a time when multilateralism seems to be strained, is a huge result, not just for climate, but for multilateralism and for solidarity in general, I think.
8: He says the UN resolution adds political weight to the legal weight of the ICJ's advisory opinion.
9: So whether this is at the climate negotiations in Turkey at the end of the year, or it is at domestic courtrooms in different countries around the world, the political consensus and legal consensus are now cemented through this resolution and through the ICJ advisory. So really, there's very little room for excuse for countries that are now trying to back off on meeting their commitments and meeting their obligations.
8: Vanuatu's government provided the students diplomatic support to get their case heard at the ICJ and pushed for the UN resolution. Its climate change minister, Ralph Regenvanu, says the UN vote is another significant moment in the fight against climate change.
10: It really shows that it is possible to have the international community support strong action on climate change, and it sort of reinvigorates us in the fight against climate change, which, you know, the Pacific has identified as our main national security threat. Now that we have this resolution approved, we now have a mechanism where the Secretary General has to provide a report each year to the General Assembly on how the advisory opinions and recommendations are being adhered to or implemented.
8: Mr. Regenvanu paid tribute to the students whose work started it all.
10: That's really something all young people should see as an encouragement to do what your most ambitious idea is, to try and fix the world and push it, because you may get there like these students did.
8: While the final resolution passed by the United Nations was watered down in order to gain broader support, it still calls on states to comply with their respective obligations to cut emissions and notes the ICJ's finding that polluting nations may be required to pay reparations. The United States had actively campaigned to sink the vote, with the US representative declaring the resolution included inappropriate political demands relating to fossil fuels. Australia supported the vote. Its UN representative, James Larson, told the General Assembly there was no international consensus on the implications of the ICJ ruling and stressed Australia was still carefully considering the court's opinion. Vishal Prasad from the Pacific Islands Students Fighting Climate Change says the UN resolution puts more pressure on major polluters and fossil fuel producers like Australia to do more.
9: The ICJ is particularly clear in this, that all states have legal obligations to prevent significant harm to the climate, and that if they fail to do so, this carries legal consequences. Australia is particularly exposed to this as a fossil fuel producing country that has not properly discharged its legal obligations. This resolution is kind of endorsing that all countries, including Australia, need to now take the findings of the ICJ even more seriously and move towards a transitioning away from fossil fuels.
7: And that was Vishal Prasad from the Pacific Island Students Fighting Climate Change, ending that report from Liam Fox. Now, stay here with Radio Australia for all the latest news and views from across the Pacific. I'm Evan Wasuka. Thank you for listening.
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15: Good morning and welcome to Saturday Extra. I'm Damien Carrick, filling in for Nick Bryant this week. Broadcasting from Gadigal Land in Sydney on this Saturday, the 23rd of May. Coming up, power politics with Vladimir Putin's visit to Beijing. What does the Russia-China summit tell us about the relationship between these two giant neighbours? And power politics in the US. President Trump wields an axe against political opponents inside his own party. And to Tennant Creek in the Northern Territory, where a custom-made house designed by local elders is the talk of the town.
16: When you build a house that considers culture and you really do deep and trusted community consultation, the outcomes can be beautiful and extraordinary and enable culture and families to thrive.
15: And you can join the conversation by sending us a text on 0418 226 576 or via ABC Listen. Well, last week, the Central Military Band of the People's Liberation Army belted out the American National Anthem to welcome President Donald Trump to China. And this week, it was the Russian anthem that rang out across Tiananmen Square in Beijing. President Vladimir Putin was back in the Chinese capital for a two-day summit with President Xi Jinping, which included a flurry of joint announcements and obvious camaraderie. The pair have met over 40 times. For more on the substance and the symbolism of this summit, let's talk to Joseph Tarigian, an expert on Russia-China relations from the American University in Washington. Joseph, welcome to Saturday Extra.
17: Thank you so much for having me.
15: Joseph, let's talk about the optics, the presentation of power. When you saw the images coming out of Beijing, what were the important cues and symbols that you thought were telling?
17: So this is Vladimir Putin's 25th visit to Beijing as the leader of the Russian Federation. And we know that the war is not going well for Russia. The economy is facing serious headwinds. There are lots of very unhappy Russians about the internet blockages. And so for him to be able to secure a meeting with Xi Jinping so shortly after Xi hosted President Donald Trump, I think for Vladimir Putin, the symbolic power of this is something that's quite significant.
15: And let's talk about the way Vladimir Putin was treated. Did he receive the same level of pageantry as Donald Trump? And should we read anything into the visits being so closely timed?
17: So the Trump visit was technically a state visit. That's not the case for Vladimir Putin. However, the way that he was treated, we saw the children waving at the airport. He had a private tea with Xi Jinping. Clearly, the Chinese didn't want to create any sense that Putin was slighted, having just hosted Donald Trump in a very friendly way a few days before.
15: So Xi and Putin know each other well. How deep does that relationship run?
17: You know, it's interesting. They are almost exactly the same age. They have fathers that sacrificed for their regimes. They both witnessed, as they were climbing the ranks, prolonged periods where it looked like their regimes might be unstable. And so when they have chats with each other, you can imagine that they would have a lot of commonalities. We've even seen reports that they've had vodka together, that they've celebrated birthdays with one another. Having said that, I'd like to accentuate that that's useful for a mutual trust, but on the other hand, these are very serious leaders who don't proceed based on whatever personal feelings they have about each other.
15: They're strategic thinkers. The visit comes at a time when Putin is facing, as he mentioned earlier, some careful domestic criticism from some people. They're unhappy with restrictions on the internet, with the state of Russia's struggling economy and tax hikes. So how important was this visit politically for Vladimir Putin?
17: So there was a lot of talk before Vladimir Putin visited China that they would finally secure a deal over a pipeline that would provide 50 billion cubic meters of gas to the People's Republic of China. And that didn't come through. And so I think there has been a narrative that emerged out of this meeting that although Putin was able to get something out of China by showing that he can have this kind of meeting with Xi Jinping, in terms of the actual practicalities, I'm not sure it was exactly as the Russians hoped it would go.
15: So how significant is the failure of China to sign the Power to Siberia 2 gas pipeline? It was a pipeline, I think, which would deliver gas from Russia to China via Mongolia.
17: Exactly. And so it would be drawing upon gas fields that historically would have gone to Europe. And they have been talking about this gas pipeline for a very long time. And it just never seems to get signed. And the reason for that is the Chinese don't want to be too dependent on the Russians. There are already pipelines that aren't working at full capacity. They also want to get the very best price possible out of Russia. And I think the Chinese are a little bit worried that if they build this pipeline, they're going to have some of their biggest institutions get involved, and that might make them vulnerable in the future to American sanctions. Having said that, if there ever was a moment for this pipeline to get signed, it would have been around now because, of course, the war in Iran and the closure of the Strait of Hormuz. And if this pipeline had been built, it would have potentially allowed the Chinese to acquire security through this overland route that would make them less vulnerable to hiccups from the Middle East in the future.
15: And Joseph, talk us through what deals did come out of the summit, and more importantly, the other ones that weren't, as well as the Siberia, Power to Siberia 2.
17: So whenever you have these meetings, you always like to see big numbers, right? And I think 20 was the number given. And it was everything from investment to technology to military. And of course, it's hard to figure out just how substantive they are. I think that the bigger picture here to look at is the language that the Russians and the Chinese use. That's the most important, because you had this idea that there is a stalemate or a detente or whatever you would like to call it between the United States and China. But just a few days later, you turn around and you see Xi Jinping saying that unilateralism and hegemonism are doing grave harm, and the world faces the danger of sliding back to the law of the jungle. And it's very clear criticism of the United States. And so the idea that the relationship is resilient and that this new way of interaction between the Americans and the Chinese is not going to have a serious impact on the long-term Russia-China relationship.
15: It was interesting that they both, quote, pledged no alliances, no non-confrontation, and not targeting any third parties. Both pledged a commitment to equality, mutual respect, good faith, and win-win cooperation. And like you say, both highlighted political mutual trust and an alignment on global governance. What's the messaging there?
17: You know, they always talk out of both sides of their mouth on this particular issue, right? Where they love this rhetoric whereby they say the United States has a Cold War mentality, they use alliances, they try to achieve security at the expense of everyone else, as opposed to the Russia-China relationship, which isn't targeted at anyone else. And so, obviously, this relationship, to a significant degree, is about the Americans. One way that you can see this tension is Xi Jinping, as he was hosting Vladimir Putin, brought Putin to a meeting with someone who was a young child in 2000 when Putin visited China on an earlier trip. And during this chatty conversation, Putin says, oh, you're from Hunan province. That's where Mao Zedong is from. And in fact, this is the anniversary of a famous statement Putin said in 1972, it was actually 70, that called on the whole world to oppose American imperialism. And then Putin says, but our relationship right now is not about opposing other people. In fact, we're ready to work with our American partners whenever they want. And so what I think this means is it speaks to a relationship that is essentially close and based on similar views, but not one in which they are obligated to sacrifice their interests for one another.
15: Mm. It's fascinating because in the long history of China-Russia relations, you know, Russia was, you know, once upon a time the more powerful partner. Just how has this relationship shifted in the last four decades in favour of China?
17: So there has

0: ABC News, I'm Carrie Worthington. NATO's Secretary General has welcomed US President Donald Trump's commitment to deploy an additional 5,000 troops to Poland, despite some confusion over the pledge. Catherine Diss reports.
1: The US has around 10,000 troops stationed on rotation in Poland. In a post on Truth Social, the US President Donald Trump pledged to send an additional 5,000 personnel, dispelling earlier reports he was considering cutting numbers on the ground. But it's still not

0: Clear if the troops will be in addition to what's already stationed on the ground. NATO Secretary General Mark Rutte says the announcement came as a surprise and is separate to an American drawdown of 5,000 troops from Germany following a spat with Chancellor Friedrich Merz. It comes amid a time of rising tensions within the NATO alliance and its lack of support for America's war in Iran.
1: US Secretary of State Marco Rubio says President Donald Trump has a plan B ready if Tehran refuses to reopen the Strait of Hormuz. Washington's rejected any idea of a maritime tolling system on the strait, but Iran's proposed charging tolls on ships travelling through its waters. Mr. Rubio says the US president is ready to take further military action against Iran.
2: And if it doesn't change, then the president's been clear he has other options. He prefers the negotiated option and having a good deal, but he himself has expressed, you know, concern that maybe that's not possible. But we're going to keep trying. I know our guys are still working on that very hard.
1: India is being gripped by an intense heat wave, with 97 of the world's 100 hottest cities currently recorded in the country. Temperatures are reaching 47 degrees Celsius. The BBC's Arunade Mukherjee reports.
3: It's hard to stay outdoors for too long. The sun burns into your skin and the heat just hits your face with a ferocious intensity, and it's particularly bad between midday and 4 p.m. Those working outdoors, like delivery agents, construction workers and roadside vendors, are facing the brunt. I see most people on the streets with their faces covered, trying to keep cool under makeshift sheds. Weather officials have urged people who can to stay indoors and keep cool. But that comes at a cost too, with daytime power demand hitting a record high for four straight days. The power ministry has requested people to use electricity wisely.
1: At least 20 people have been killed during a shooting at a palm plantation in northern Honduras, which has been marked by violent land disputes this year. Prosecutors say the attack was carried out by several armed men who opened fire near a church on the grounds of an African palm plantation as workers were preparing to start their day. In sport, New Zealand's biggest city, Auckland, will host the first ever A-League men's soccer grand final to be played outside of Australia later today. The home side is just in its second season and is up against Sydney FC, who've won the grand final on five previous occasions. New Zealand Herald senior sports writer Michael Burgess says it'll be a contest between two evenly matched teams.
4: Sydney have got definitely the best defensive record in the league. The new coach has really sorted out the defence. They're extremely hard to break down, so they'll be tough. Auckland have got more attacking threats. They're extremely good from corners, from set pieces. They'll back themselves to do the job.
1: ACT Brumbies coach Stephen Larkham has lauded his team's performance and preparation after they booked a Super Rugby Pacific finals berth with a 21-14 victory over the New South Wales Waratahs at Sydney Football Stadium. The Brumbies withstood sustained periods of Waratahs pressure to secure a top six finish. Larkham says it was an impressive way to cement a finals appearance.
5: We knew it was a do or die game. There was a lot of pressure on the team coming in there, and for them to perform the way they did, preparation that they had leading into the game, putting themselves in a position to perform the way they did, there's a lot of credit that goes to the boys.
1: The New South Wales Waratahs need to win their final regular season fixture and hope the Queensland Reds lose their final two games in order to qualify for finals. Meanwhile, the Reds meet Moana Pacifica this afternoon in Auckland. And tonight, Fijian Drua travel to Perth to play the Western Force. In the NRL, Canterbury Bankstown has won its first game in six matches over the Melbourne Storm in Sydney. Andrew Moore reports.
6: It was a great fight back by the Bulldogs, who trailed 18-6 at halftime, having lost five straight games. Three tries in the first half to Melbourne, but the Bulldogs struck early in the second half with a try to Satili Tupanua, and then back-to-back tries for Jethro Rinakama, the winger, and a finishing try to Jacob Carraz, who had a great game at fullback, while man of the match Matt Burton finished with five goals from six attempts as Canterbury won 30 points to 20 before a crowd of 14,372. Downside for the Bulldogs second rower Jacob Preston, he suffered a suspected fractured forearm.
1: ABC News.

0: There's a big announcement on the cards next week over the next stage of AUKUS.
1: Responding apparently to worries in the industry at slow progress so far.
0: Worries in the industry? What about worries in Australia? What about worries from everyone that knows anything about AUKUS, Geraldine?
1: Well, look, governments here and in the US, Hamish, are keen to boost confidence, though there's still no sign of a real public conversation about this huge venture.
0: Much as you try to make us all talk about it, Gerry. I'm Hamish McDonald.
1: And I'm Geraldine Doogue. On this episode of Global Roaming, some of the big decisions we face about AUKUS.

0: Now, Hamish, there's quite a lot of conversation in anticipation of what appears to be a big announcement next week outside the Shangri-La Dialogue, which is the big security dialogue in Singapore every year, between the Secretary for War, as he is, Pete Hegseth, and our Defence Secretary, Richard Marles, about new plans. Some reports say $10 billion extra being spent on Pillar 2. Now, that's the non-submarine part of AUKUS. And some people believe...
1: Which I know you were very excited about from the beginning, but doesn't seem to have yielded much, if anything.
0: No, it doesn't seem. It's the sort of the area of technical possibilities, of cyber involvement, of uncrewed craft. I mean, really, I was persuaded that was very exciting and utterly pertinent for our defence needs. It's the big sort of spending on nuclear-powered submarines that I wasn't sure of. Anyway, clearly there's been a concern that there hasn't been enough done on that, and so they're doing this big announcement next week.
1: So, look, on this episode, we're going to return to Peter Varghese. He's currently the Chancellor at the University of Queensland, but he was the Secretary of the Department of Foreign Affairs and trade, a highly respected voice in this area. And we spoke to him for our summer series. We invited him to consider a plan B for Australia. What can we do in this more complicated world? And I think his ideas, his argument and persuasion behind those ideas impressed quite a few people. So unlike our regular episodes, this doesn't begin with the interview. We've given Peter the opportunity to outline his vision first, and then we'll throw him some questions.
0: So Peter Varghese, welcome to Global Roaming, and we'll let you take it away now with your thoughts.
2: Well, it's a pleasure to be with both of you. Thank you so much. Look, in foreign policy, Australia has indeed been the lucky country. For the last eight decades, we've had the good fortune of an alliance with the global hegemon and an international order which promoted trade liberalisation, open markets, liberal democratic values. And as a country which can neither buy nor bully its way in the world, this was tailor-made for Australia. Sadly, those days are now over. US global primacy is fading. The architect of the post-war liberal international order no longer believes in it. Open economies are seen as vulnerable. The Washington consensus on free markets is dead. Globalization is slowing, and a new protectionism under the guise of national resilience is on the rise. In short, we face a bonfire of certainties. Now, it's tempting to blame President Trump for all this, but the unravelling of old certainties reflects deeper structural factors, including in the US body politic, and they have large consequences for the three pillars of Australian foreign policy: alliance, region, and multilateralism. Trump is both an aberration and a turning point. He does not signal the new normal in the US, but nor will the US return to its pre-Trump foreign policy. Trump is the centre of attention, but in a policy sense, he's becoming increasingly irrelevant. By that, I don't mean that he doesn't matter. He has real power, so he clearly matters. But he thrives on the peripheral, on image and manufactured drama. He has no policy core, no coherent grand strategy, and even when he announces a policy, who knows how long it'll last. There is, however, a very serious consequence of this policy frippery, an erosion of trust. So even if Trump reverses direction in the lead-up to the US midterm elections, or even if the next president returns to something that looks like normal transmission, no one can be sure that another Trump won't come along. What we are now seeing is a loss of strategic confidence in the US. We won't see

0: allies ripping up their alliance, but they're all quietly saying to themselves, we can no longer rely on the US and we better factor that into our policy repositioning. We're all looking at Plan B, even if we do not admit it or yet know what it is. What we're seeing is not the eclipse of US power, which will be around for a long time, but the beginning of the end of US leadership. That is Trump's legacy. The ultimate irony for a president that ran on a platform of making America great again. For Australia, this means a less sentimental, more transactional view of the alliance. Abandoning the alliance would be an act of self-harm, but assuming the alliance remains unchanged is an act of self-delusion. We should leverage the many advantages of the alliance in terms of access to military technology, intelligence, and deterrence. But the idea that the alliance is a guarantor of our security is no longer credible, if ever it were. We must return to a Defence of Australia strategy which does not assume the US cavalry will always come to our defence. We must finally bury Forward Defence 2.0. Whatever concerns Trump presents for foreign policy, the bigger question is what he means for the character of the US political system. The one thing that would end the alliance is if the US ceased to be a liberal democracy. Trump is succeeding where 80 years of anti-Americanism failed. He is creating a moral equivalence with authoritarian powers. Left unattended, it will leave Australia stuck between a Leninist autocracy in China and an illiberal United States. That's a lonely position, so let us all hope that the American genius for self-correction prevails. Trump is bending US democracy, but he has not broken it. But even if the US pulls back from the domestic brink, which I believe it will, where will it land on the most consequential strategic issue of our time, the US-China relationship? Trump has an essentially unilateral view of the world. He believes that the US holds the most leverage and that it does not need allies to bolster US power. Indeed, allies should instead pay for the privilege of riding on the coattails of US primacy. By contrast, Australia's interests are best served by a US-led collective balancing of China. Without the heft of the US, there can be no balancing of China, but a unilateral US balancing of China risks failure as China's power increases and the US margin of predominance narrows. A unilateral balancing of China pushes Australia, as well as Japan, India, and Korea to the margins. And if it fails, it would leave China immeasurably stronger and Australia trapped in a Chinese sphere of influence. This risk should push us to deepen our regional relationships. Our key bilateral relationships are with Japan, Indonesia, India, and Korea. But Southeast Asia, more broadly, is equally important because it is our strategic hinterland, as is the Pacific, but in a different way. We need urgently to reverse the decline in our Asia literacy, evidenced by the collapse in the study of important Asian languages, such as Indonesian. We need to shift the demand curve for Asia literacy, and only business can really move that dial. In the Pacific, we should hold firm to being the partner of first choice, even if in the long term that gets much harder as China's capacity to outbid us grows. The only significant regional country with which we can realistically forge an alliance-like relationship is Japan. The others can be stronger strategic partners, but not allies. India is committed to strategic autonomy, which leaves no room for alliance relationships, and is also moving towards an illiberal democracy. Multi-alignment, the new version of non-alignment, is also at the heart of Indonesian foreign policy, and Korea is likely to move down a more independent path, possibly with nuclear weapons. Now, none of this prevents us from forging deeper strategic partnerships with India, Indonesia, and Korea. Indeed, the recently announced security agreement with Indonesia provides a model for just that. It recognises shared interests, but also accepts the reality that a strategic partnership is not an exclusive relationship. We are entering into a world of, one commentator has described, as limited liability partnerships. As to multilateralism, the third pillar of Australian foreign policy, it is not dead. It survives in the UN and international and regional organisations. But global multilateralism is for now in suspended animation and cannot be revived for as long as the US stands outside it. Constructing a global system without the US is a fool's errand, and nor is it in our interests for China to position itself as the successor to US multilateral leadership. So for now, the best we can do in the multilateral front is to save as much of the furniture as possible. Crucially, we need to work over time to build a new global consensus on the merits of an open economy to replace the Washington consensus. Our focus should be on building up regional plus arrangements, securing the broadest possible membership without dropping standards. We should also drop a geopolitical veto on China's membership of trade arrangements. Geopolitical vetoes in trade agreements ultimately work against both trade and security interests. If all of this sounds daunting, we should have more confidence in our ability to adapt and adjust. Australia has been successful in navigating shifting power balances, as we did in the pivot from the UK to the US, and as we have demonstrated in building our regional relationships and repositioning our economy to take advantage of the Asia growth story. Australia must make its own luck in foreign policy. We must overcome our strategic anxiety and fear of abandonment. We will not be a lonely country, but more than ever before in our history, we have to rely on ourselves and sharpen the skills we need to make our own way in a very different world.
1: Well, G. Peter, thank you so much. A great deal to wrestle with there. But let me just remind listeners, you are listening to ABC Radio National's Global Roaming with me, Geraldine Doogue.
2: And with me, Hamish McDonald. This is our summer series, Getting Lucky Again. We're exploring new ideas for Australia, things that we might be able to do to survive, perhaps even thrive, in this more complicated world.
1: And presenting his ideas just now was former diplomat and University of Queensland Chancellor, Peter Varghese. Now, Peter, I think what we've discovered on Global Roaming, to our delight, is that there is a growing appetite for international affairs. But, you know, I do wonder, I hate the term the pub test, but what you're presenting there, how would you present it to the Australian people? Do you want them to be sort of alert and alarmed? What is it that you want of them, let alone the decision makers?
0: Well, I think we need to engender a sense in the community, I'm talking now about the broader community, that we are entering into a very different world, and that for Australia, that means we're going to have to make some significant adjustments. You know, I call it the bonfire of certainties. We can no longer rely on all of the things that have delivered our prosperity and our security over the last 8 decades. So that means we have to strengthen our economy, and it's a very important for Australians to understand that our economy needs to be much more resilient, much more adaptable, and much stronger than it is today. And it's very important for Australians to understand that we're going to have to make our own way in the world more and more, at least a lot more than we did in the past. So I don't think, that is necessarily a surprising thought if you want to take it into a pub. I mean, I think the Australian community does have a sense that the ground is shifting from under our feet, but I think they're looking for a greater measure of guidance, of certainty about how we actually deal with it.
2: Peter, I'm just thinking about places that I've travelled to this year for filming and telling various stories, places like Taiwan or even Poland or Finland, for example. They're quite proximate to conflict. The citizenry is very alive to the possibility of either invasion or interference within their domestic politics. And so as a result of that, you get this huge civil resilience and awareness and desire to understand and grapple with these issues. Now, you can understand why an Australian leader might not want to scare the population about what is ahead. How do you get that balance right?
0: Well, Hamish, I think historically we've had anxiety without the proximity, that's what we're going to have to grapple with into the future. I mean, Australia historically has been a pretty strategically anxious nation. Even if our assessment of why that should be the case has often been wrong-headed.
3: So what are you getting at there? You know, what do you want?
0: Well, Geraldine, we have a strong economy, but I think the question is, will it remain a strong economy? And we are facing, I think, some significant structural challenges in our economy. I mean, the whole productivity question goes to the heart of this. I mean, why is it that Australia's productivity trajectory has been heading in the wrong direction for now a very considerable period of time? You don't fix a productivity deficit without, in my view, significant structural changes. And I think we're in a period of complacency economically. It's a bit reminiscent of the late 1970s when people had the sense that the economy was heading in the wrong direction and potentially could be seriously off the rails. They kind of had a broad idea of what needed to be done, but the political system at the time was incapable of actually implementing big changes. Now, we were saved from that period by a subsequent decade and more of serious economic reform.
3: That was the Hawke Keating reforms.
0: And into the Howard years as well.
3: Yeah.
0: But I don't get the sense that our system currently is geared up to go down a path of significant reform.
3: And you think that really affects foreign policy, do you?
0: Oh, absolutely, absolutely. Because ultimately, you know, you pursue your international interests on the basis of your attributes. And if you have a weak economy or a weakening economy, it has huge implications, not just for your immediate economic interests. It has implications for the way in which you're perceived in the region, and it has implications for your capability to develop the sort of strategic and defence force structure that you're going to need. So, you know, you don't have to be Marxist about this, but the economy lies at the centre of a lot of things.
2: Peter, I'm curious about your notion that we are constantly craving certainty. You've referenced the American alliance frequently during this, but not AUKUS, I notice. And so I wonder how you think we should come at a big question like AUKUS, the huge spend, as well as all of the geopolitical complications that come along with it, in the broader picture that you're saying we've got to confront.
0: Well, I think the issue for AUKUS, and I'm an AUKUS sceptic, is what is the underlying strategic rationale for what is a very, very expensive defence project? And really, this goes to the heart of how we rearrange and realign our interests for a very different world. Because in my view, if we don't get the defence of Australia right, we will get very little right, not just in our defence policy, but also in our foreign policy. If we continue to believe that we are incapable of defending ourselves, we will handcuff ourselves to a series of decisions which may not in the end be in our long-term interests. So I'm not making the case that we should be completely self-sufficient in our defence policy. What I am saying is, we need a force structure which is designed with the defence of Australia as its core objective. Now, that is going to require us doing things a bit differently to what we currently do. For instance, I think it will require Australia to have a stronger deterrent capability, including missile capabilities. But AUKUS, at the end of the day, is, to my mind, Exhibit A in Forward Defence 2.0.
3: Yes.
0: It is basically saying that our strategic interests are best served by dealing with issues as far away from the Australian continent as possible and under the leadership of the United States.
2: So for listeners, what you mean by that, though, is a more proximate defence of Australia, not necessarily worrying about the question of Taiwan or patrolling the maritime areas in the South China Sea. This is not necessarily part of the strategic defence of Australia, in your view, or shouldn't be.

0: Yes, a more proximate defence of Australia. I think a better understanding of the advantages that our geography gives us. I mean, this idea that distance has been obliterated by technology, I think, is complete nonsense. I mean, just look at the military challenges of crossing the Taiwan Strait, which is not a, you know, it's not a huge body of water, but distance still matters. So here we are with a continental geography, a G20 economy, and a set of relationships with the United States and others that add to our deterrent capability. I mean, that should give us a measure of confidence in our ability to defend Australia.
1: I wonder about countries like India and Indonesia and Korea that you do emphasise as countries Australians need to form deeper strategic partnerships with, but you say they won't amount to alliances. But, I mean, how could we deepen those ties beyond where they are now? That's obviously a crucially important story that has to be told again to the Australian people, doesn't it? So that it doesn't remain just sort of abstract among diplomats?
0: Well, I think you deepen those ties in a multidimensional way. So there are opportunities open to us to deepen the ties in a defence strategic sense. And I think, you know, the Indonesia agreement is pointing in the right direction. I think there are opportunities for us to significantly uplift our economic engagement with the region, and in particular for us to develop a much stronger investment relationship with Asia, which is currently dominated by really a goods export relationship. And, you know, there are opportunities in a handful of regional countries to also deepen our community to community ties, not least through the existence of diasporas. So this is all about creating multi-textured relationships, which give us a bit of resilience. And none of them in and of themselves is going to be the answer, but taken together, you know, it's whether you call it a lattice work or some other analogy, it does give Australia a measure of stability in an uncertain time.
2: Peter, we've talked about this a few times throughout the year on Global Roaming. The opportunity for Australia in terms of diplomacy in the region and multilateralism, the role for us. You know, we've heard various voices from around the world say this is a moment actually for Australia to step up. And I'm curious about whether you think we are taking advantage of the moment, if this whole series is about opportunity. I hosted an event recently with Sharon Lewin from the Doherty Institute, one of the world's leading voices when it comes to HIV and AIDS. And she told me about the huge gap that is being created by the withdrawal of the US from providing the funding, providing the supports for HIV and AIDS support, particularly in the South Pacific. And her argument was that for countries like Australia, there is an enormous opportunity to step forward into the leadership roles. And in fact, countries right across the region are crying out for us to do that, but we're not really stepping up into the moment. What's your view, and could we be grabbing the sort of vacation of America from this position in a better way?
0: Well, I think the US under Trump is leaving an enormous gap in our region, whether you look at aid expenditure or whether you look at the state of US research funding. I mean, all of these have big flow-on implications for the region. Now, obviously, we can't completely fill that gap because we just don't have the resources to do it. I think there is more that we can do. There's more that we can do on the development assistance front. There's certainly more that we can do in terms of the depth of our research relationships in the region and the state of our sort of educational network in the region, but ultimately, this is not a gap that is fillable by Australia. And whether we have the prospect of using this to exert a greater degree of multilateral leadership, I think, is a much more complicated question, because multilateral leadership at the end can't get too far ahead of the reality

0: And I wonder whether we should be creating some more space on global roaming actually to flesh out what those emerging ideas are. And maybe also looking for those new voices, because obviously foreign policy in Australia has largely been driven by or shaped by probably one set of people for a very long time, very smart people. You know, it's a good reason why we relied on them. But maybe we also need to be considering where these fresh ideas are coming from.
1: Well, you will never get a disagreement from me on that precise question. And funnily enough, that's a lovely segue, because I was going to suggest, if people would like more of Peter Varghese's writing, one of the more recent pieces he wrote was in that Pearls and Irritations, that online journal in April. Australia's foreign policy needs renovation, not demolition. And it's a very nice piece. And I think I agree completely with you about that. But it's pertinent in a way, because on Monday, Hamish, we're returning to your marvellous Indonesia Rising series, and you're speaking to a man in the field now, aren't you?
0: Yeah, Rod Brazier. He's Australia's current ambassador to Indonesia. Speaks fluent Bahasa Indonesia, does all of his public engagement in fluent Indonesian. But what he's going to offer us is not just a snapshot of the relationship between these two countries, but also the way Australia is presenting itself to the world, interacting with the near region. And I think, you know, in the context of some of these conversations, I would just really recommend that you don't miss that episode. And by the way, if you're listening to this and you've got ideas of people that are developing, cultivating some of these new and emergent ideas, get in touch and make a suggestion. I'm not just talking about someone that's just spitting out a quick opinion piece in The Guardian or The Australian or another publication. Real deep thinkers, people that are really trying to tackle some of these problems. If you're seeing a name, you're reading a policy idea, get in touch and point it out to us, because we'd love to explore some more of this. global.roaming@abc.net.au is the email address.
1: Have a lovely weekend, Hamish. Bye-bye.
0: Bye-bye for now.
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0: ABC News, I'm Kerry Worthington. NATO's Secretary-General has welcomed US President Donald Trump's commitment to deploy an additional 5,000 troops to Poland, despite some confusion over the pledge. Catherine Diss reports.
1: The US has around 10,000 troops stationed on rotation in Poland. In a post on Truth Social, the US President Donald Trump pledged to send an additional 5,000 personnel, dispelling earlier reports he was considering cutting numbers on the ground. But it's still not clear if the troops will be in addition to what's already stationed on the ground. NATO Secretary-General Mark Rutte says the announcement came as a surprise and is separate to an American drawdown of 5,000 troops from Germany following a spat with Chancellor Friedrich Merz. It comes amid a time of rising tensions within the NATO alliance and its lack of support for America's war in Iran.
0: US Secretary of State Marco Rubio says President Donald Trump has a plan B ready if Tehran refuses to reopen the Strait of Hormuz. Washington's rejected any idea of a maritime tolling system on the strait, but Iran's proposed charging tolls on ships travelling through its waters. Mr. Rubio says the US

0: President is ready to take further military action against Iran.
1: And if it doesn't change, then the president's been clear he has other options. He prefers the negotiated option and having a good deal, but he himself has expressed, you know, concern that maybe that's not possible. But we're going to keep trying. I know our guys are still working on that very hard.
0: India is being gripped by an intense heat wave, with 97 of the world's 100 hottest cities currently recorded in the country. Temperatures are reaching 47 degrees Celsius. The BBC's Arunoday Mukherjee reports.
2: It's hard to stay outdoors for too long. The sun burns into your skin and the heat just hits your face with a ferocious intensity. And it's particularly bad between midday and 4 p.m. Those working outdoors, like delivery agents, construction workers and roadside vendors, are facing the brunt. I see most people on the streets with their faces covered, trying to keep cool under makeshift sheds. Weather officials have urged people who can to stay indoors and keep cool. But that comes at a cost too, with daytime power demand hitting a record high for four straight days. The power ministry has requested people to use electricity wisely.
0: At least 20 people have been killed during a shooting at a palm plantation in northern Honduras, which has been marked by violent land disputes this year. Prosecutors say the attack was carried out by several armed men who opened fire near a church on the grounds of an African palm plantation as workers were preparing to start their day. In sport, New Zealand's biggest city, Auckland, will host the first ever A-League men's soccer grand final to be played outside of Australia later today. The home side is just in its second season and is up against Sydney FC, who've won the grand final on five previous occasions. New Zealand Herald senior sports writer Michael Burgess says it'll be a contest between two evenly matched teams.
3: Sydney have got definitely the best defensive record in the league. The new coach has really sorted out the defence. They're extremely hard to break down, so they'll be tough. Auckland have got more attacking threats. They're extremely good from corners, from set pieces. They'll back themselves to do the job.
0: ACT Brumbies coach Stephen Larkham has lauded his team's performance and preparation after they booked a Super Rugby Pacific finals berth with a 21-14 victory over the New South Wales Waratahs at Sydney Football Stadium. The Brumbies withstood sustained periods of Waratahs pressure to secure a top six finish. Larkham says it was an impressive way to cement a finals appearance.
4: We knew it was a do or die game. There was a lot of pressure on the team coming in there, and for them to perform the way they did, preparation that they had leading into the game, putting themselves in a position to perform the way they did, there's a lot of credit that goes to the boys.
0: The New South Wales Waratahs need to win their final regular season fixture and hope the Queensland Reds lose their final two games in order to qualify for finals. Meanwhile, the Reds meet Moana Pacifica this afternoon in Auckland. And tonight, Fijian Drua travelled to Perth to play the Western Force. In the NRL, Canterbury Bankstown has won its first game in six matches over the Melbourne Storm in Sydney. Andrew Moore reports.
5: It was a great fight back by the Bulldogs, who trailed 18-6 at halftime, having lost five straight games. Three tries in the first half to Melbourne, but the Bulldogs struck early in the second half with a try to Satili Tupanua, and then back-to-back tries for Jethro Rinakama, the winger, and a finishing try to Jacob Carraz, who had a great game at fullback, while man of the match Matt Burton finished with five goals from six attempts, as Canterbury won 30 points to 20 before a crowd of 14,372. The downside for the Bulldogs second rower Jacob Preston, he suffered a suspected fractured forearm.
0: ABC News.
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9: That is my land, and my people living there. I need to fight for them. That's my only choice.
10: In West Papua today, people are watching their land change in real time. Indonesia's large-scale agricultural and biofuel projects, which are part of its push for food production and energy, are moving onto customary land, and communities are describing their forests being cleared and their access to food, clean water and traditional medicines changing. In the explosive new documentary Pig Feast, Colonialism in Our Time, filmmakers Dandi Laksono and Victor Mambor take us inside that reality and meet the very people from Marind Anim and Ye, who show us what it looks like when their land is being taken and how those changes are affecting the way that they live and keep healthy. Here they are speaking with the ABC's Johnson Raela.

0: Kami masyarakat setempat kami tidak tahu. 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
1: Ini hak kami di sini, hak dusun kami, marga Kuipalo.
2: I'm already facing a lot of intimidation, harassment. Of course, I'm worried.
3: Worrying is part of the survival and afraid as well. Some of my friends since said that the risk will increase because it's very sensitive. But at the same time, I think it's time to say loud and clear that, yeah, Indonesia government or Indonesia is really occupy West Papua just for natural resource. And this is a very primitive colonialism and using military as well. While we are doing this interview, we have cases that human rights activists was, you know, attacked with acid in Jakarta just 2 days ago. So it's a new level of violence in public in Indonesia now.
4: Why is this film important for right now in terms of what is happening in West Papua?
3: First, because this is a very active armed conflict. This is a humanitarian story there. People get shot and die, both sides, and mostly, of course, the civilian, who unarmed one. And second, because of that, we have then more than 100,000 IDPs. And the third is because this is the story of world's largest deforestation in our time now, 2.5 million hectares. It's not an Amazon. It's not in Gaza or Middle East in terms of the bloodshed. These are right in front of our door.
2: The audience have clear stories about West Papua because maybe the audience only hear about the war, about the
4: violence, fighting.
2: Yeah, violent. But of course, they need to know that there's a biggest deforestation in the world.
4: What's your response to the Indonesian government, who say that these agribusinesses and the projects are important for food security, for energy security?
3: We saw that there's nothing to do with food security. For more than 30 years, Indonesian governments tried to create a food estate with some model, you know, cutting 1 million hectare forest under the Suharto administration in 1996 and didn't work until now. After the deforestation is the energy thing. So because you already cut 1 million hectares forest, then it's a waste if you just let it go and then you can plant it with oil palm plantation. So now the government tried to create bioethanol, sugarcane plantation, and then corn. The land that used to for the food stock now became to fuel. So it's limitless. If you convert rainforest to agriculture for food, for example, the limit is your stomach. You know, so this is the limit. We cannot enlarge our stomach. But if you convert rainforest to the fuel, then, you know, this, the sky is the limit.
4: So essentially what we're saying is that the Indonesian government is masking food security in terms of sugarcane, rice and corn.
3: Yeah.
4: For economic benefits in terms of fuels.
3: And they use bioenergy or green energy as a must. So it's nothing to do with self-sufficient energy, self-sufficiency, because you're just feeding the private-based transportation system.
4: Now, Victor, as a legendary journalist in the region, your life has been, as we've discussed, threatened many times. What keeps you going in this fight for justice?
2: That is my land. And my people living there. I need to fight for them. That's my only choice.
4: What's your message to Pacific communities, media, around the visibility and reporting of West Papuan stories?
2: I travel a lot to Pacific Island, and I always say the sea level increasing every year. So where are you guys in the Pacific Island? Can exit when the sea level rising up. Only us, Papua land, a big land.
3: The promised land?
2: Yeah, the promised land for the Pacific Islanders. We can save you a lot of Pacific Island people come to visit West Papua and living there together with us. So let's do something for West Papua.
3: For Australian viewers, we have story that your money as a taxpayer used by Sugar Research Australia to develop a seed for the sugar cane, that plant in West Papua now. This is a very multinational interest as well. So the private company influence your public organization to help them develop a giant agribusiness in West Papua and using military backup. So I think it's very important for public in Australia to notice that what happened in West Papua.
5: Gereja-gereja di Indonesia mendukung masyarakat adat yang menolak proyek strategis nasional di tanah Papua.
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7: On the program today, we're talking about an explosive new documentary called Pig Feast, Colonialism in Our Time by Dandy Laksono and Victor Mambor. It's looking at land clearing claims and large-scale development by Indonesia in West Papua, and it's part of their

0: Time by Dandy Laksono and Victor Mambor. It's looking at land clearing claims and large-scale development by Indonesia in West Papua, and it's part of their efforts to produce biofuel, but at what cost to people's health and livelihoods? The film was recently screened in Mianjin, Brisbane, and it was followed by a conversation that unpacked these issues with West Papuan activist Ronnie Kareni and journalist Stefan Armbruster.
1: Not many journalists have really touched on the story of West Papua, and Stefan and few journalists that take those steps to even go on into West Papua to be able to see for themselves and do some story behind it, and also just to be able to keep the story of West Papua alive in the media or even just a breaking news. And yes, just in the past, like just this month, there's stories that like the death of civilians, but it's not even making into Australian media coverage. Then Sorum Samurai is the band that we can like build from Tabura, and then the movement called Rise of the Morning Star. It's a musical cultural movement where we engage with Papua New Guinea and right across the Pacific, musicians, artists, people, filmmaking as well. And 2021, just before the shutdown of all the international border, we did, like we fixed the story with the ABC foreign correspondent, The War Next Door. It's on YouTube, if anyone interested to kind of like just get a bit of like, yeah, that background. So we did that and have to go all the way back to where I grew up in Isawin, which Victor Mambo as well joined us there. And then I have to go all the way to Valimo and just kind of like following that footstep back. So music has been a big part in the advocacy space, and of course media as well. It's important to really shine the light on what's happening, and with the digital era that we're in as well, and you would have seen a lot of the source of information coming from TikTok. And so the production of this the film is aiming at the generations of young people that are tapping into TikTok, Instagram, and so that's what this film is also aiming to really kind of like shed a light on that. But commend the work of the journalists on the ground, especially as Stefan highlighted, the work that Victor Mambo and many other journalists who take that bravery, the courage in the face of risk that they knew that it could impact them, and behind the scenes that they took that, Dandi in particular as well, from as an Indonesian who narrate that feeling as well, but to be able to just speak to the authority, to power, and he's really busy right now as well across Indonesia to screen this film because it's needed. And
2: So Victor and Dandi Laksono would have loved to have been here, but they're also showing this film in Indonesia for World Press Free today. They've had screenings now in New Zealand, in Sydney and Melbourne, and in West Papua itself, and now they've also shown it in Jakarta, and they're showing it in other parts of Indonesia, which is quite extraordinary that they were able to not only make this film under the noses of the Indonesian military, but now that they're able to screen it and tell this story. So, Ronnie, you've helped people get into West Papua and worked in that space. How hard is it to go there as a journalist to tell a story?
1: It's very hard. Indonesian government has clear exiles. So for a journalist to go to just do journalistic work, even a foreign journalist based in Jakarta, they need this clearance also. It has to be from the ministry, like Home Affairs, like the Foreign Affairs, and then that they have to also agree with the local military commanders and the specific places that they have to go. The clearance from the national police, as well as the military commanders on the ground, and also agree that they'll be allowing the strategic unit, which is the COSTRAD, COPASUS, to accompany it. So it's the security forces in uniform and without uniform. So that's the kind of the standard requirement for journalists, and very rare many can get that permission or allowed.

0: Because they screen any journalists that have done or run a story on West Papua, that would be definitely on their list.
1: There's actually, the last time I checked, there was 18 Indonesian government departments and agencies involved in getting a journalist clearance. It's a completely opaque process, and it basically prevents any foreign journalists going in, unless they're doing stories about tourism. They love doing tourism stories up around the bird head of New Guinea. They'll let journalists in there, so there's lovely stories about diving on the reef there and bird watching and things like that, but you just can't go any further into the country at all. Now, with journalists who do go in, so what's the consequences for journalists in West Papua?
0: As you indicated earlier, like, for example, Victor Mambo's case, his house was bombed outside at early hours, 2 a.m. in the morning, even in front of the office, Jubi Media office, the company vehicle, bombed, and his life constantly under threat. And despite that, there's been reports of journalists either in prison or there's deaths in mostly the Central Highlands. And there was a breaking story that Jubi Media Plus, Jakarta Post, and some of the Indonesian journalists have to really go all the way into West Papua to really do an investigative story on the displacement of the internally Papuans. There are 5 hotspots across the region, and any of those places, the testimony from Victor Mambo is that the day when they left Jayapura to go into Wamena, they were accompanied. For him, there's 3 security forces, and there's Kopassus, Kostrad, and the military. 3 followed him, even if he's just about to go into the washroom or toilet, they'll stand outside and just stand there and just hear what he's going to do or text some message outside of the situation. So he was under full scrutiny, monitoring and surveillance.
2: On the program today, we're talking about an explosive new documentary called Pig Feast, Colonialism in Our Time, by Dandi Laksono and Victor Mambo. It's looking at land clearing claims and large-scale development by Indonesia in West Papua, and it's part of their efforts to produce biofuel, but at what cost to people's health and livelihoods? The film was recently screened in Mianjin, Brisbane, and it was followed by a conversation that unpacked these issues with West Papuan activist Ronica Rennie and journalist Stefan Armbruster.
1: West Papua was also agreed after the Pacific Islands Forum 8 years ago requested that the UN Human Rights Commissioner visit West Papua. The Pacific Islands Forum has been very active at times to try to address the human rights issue, because there's a mantra in Melanesia, but across the Pacific as well, is that no one is free till we're all free. And so that's why the Pacific maintains this position. And the Human Rights Commissioner from the UN wouldn't just look at the press freedom issues. There's all sorts of systematic abuse, human rights abuses that are going on in West Papua, including people being kidnapped, disappeared, tortured, and to summarily executed. It's a situation that's just next door to Australia that very few Australians ever hear about. Ronnie, can you tell us how important is the Pacific solidarity for what the West Papua campaign is doing?
0: Oh, it's very important. Like, when we look at it from culturally and ethnically, right across our kin, next of kin is right across in Papua New Guinea, and then, of course, down to Torres Strait Island. And what it's of essence is, in terms of the sound of, in PNG, it's called Kundu. In Papua, we call Tifa. And in Torres Strait, it's called Warup. That sound in itself, it travels, and we play that Tifa or Kundu that connects us. And so, with that, the mantra when the former Prime Minister of Vanuatu, Walter Lilly, when addressed the fellow kinship within the sub-regional Melanesian, that we are not free until everyone is free. That goes touching that cultural connection or the kinship that connects the people, the land, the ocean. And when we look at that feeling that 2 million hectares of land, put that into the context of the greater Brisbane from Sunshine Coast all the way down, like greater Brisbane only makes up 1.5 million hectares. And then you add a quarter of that again. So that's what we just witness on this screening of the land that vastly, which is that 135 kilometer of that road that I stretch. But then that's the deforestation, the land dispossession that comes with it. And then the impact of that on the climate, which as indicated, the third largest lung of the rainforest. So we are all impacted by what's happening there in Merauke and right across in the region, where the Pacific is speaking in one voice on the issues of climate change. And that the deforestation that is happening is one thing that if we could also walk away with, Australia and the Pacific will host the pre-COP summit in Fiji and Tuvalu. This is where we need those inroads to really address all these parts of this, especially that is impacting on the land. And also connecting it, especially with the company that is that they show that that is traveling, providing consultation, but underlying it is that the earlier this year in February, Australian government and Indonesia have strengthened one their defence cooperation, but the trade which Australia is providing, they kind of cover it more in terms of providing consultation, and so this sugarcane company is pretty much acting on that premises of providing consultation. But they have already involved for over a decade already on this. So if that's what that is of significant, that connecting the parallels definitely between the sugarcane company and the need for further investigation, but also the changing climate, the land dispossession, and the indigenous First Nations struggle of as sovereign people of the land, which the voices on the screen speaking about that. We are of the land. We're connected to the land. That is who we are, what we are as sovereign people.
1: There's a defence cooperation agreement, and the Australian military has been training the Indonesian military for decades, to especially our Kopassus and Detachment 80 Act.
0: Yeah.
1: To take undertake special operations, which are particularly used in West Papua to suppress any sort of dissent and claims for independence. So that's one of the reasons why we wanted to show this film, because the connections are so tight with Australia. The Australians are deeply, deeply embedded in Indonesia, and we hear so little coverage of this in Australia. Occasionally you hear when there's a presidential election, and what else do you hear about Indonesia? Natural disasters.
0: Yeah.
1: But not this QN catastrophe that's going on. So the Indonesian government regularly cuts off the internet services in the region. So when there are military operations in place or ongoing, you can't get it. Now, one of the really interesting stats, there's so many interesting stats in this film, 56,000 Indonesian troops in West Papua. That's the equivalent size of the Australian Defence Force, the whole Australian Defence Force. Now, those sort of figures, when you see them in that sort of context, it's quite mind-blowing.
0: Especially when the military, they do have social media pages, and they do post some of their development work. And so some of the footages was captured as source where that was taken. But then they also face trouble as well after this film has been released, because they pretty much didn't think ahead of time where posting those footages kind of like, yeah, that's kind of like already a

0: source of information that would, like Greenpeace could kind of like do their research where they can't even go in, or journalists can't go in. And then like Dandi, who is an Indonesian, but then after speaking with many of the locals, he also, a journalist filmmaker, but then realized as well that there is not a lot of Indonesian journalists cover West Papua stories. And so that's one opportunity that he's trying to really encourage our Indonesian journalists as well to be able to go in and cover the stories in West Papua.
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2: That was West Papuan activist Ronnie Kareni and journalist Stefan Armbruster. 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
5: This is Stories from the Sideline, the best place to hear the stories of our Pacific athletes making waves in the sporting world. On the show today, an interview from Nisian Footy, our rugby league and rugby union obsessed show, hosted by Sam Wykes and Tinerau Aruna.
6: Well, Sammy, like I said, we do have one of the stars of the NRL here today, Greg Marju. He was born in Auckland and then made his way over to Australia. He made his debut in 2021 for the Gold Coast Titans, and then he is currently now at Newcastle Knights, closing in on 100 NRL games. He has also represented the Tor Samoa and currently equal second on the try scoring list for 2026 with 14 tries in 10 games. And some great news recently, he has re-signed with the Newcastle Knights till the end of 2029. So, Greg Marju, appreciate you for jumping on here on Nisian Footy. And yeah, how good is it for you to be
7: To be here with us.
6: I was going to say your Knights, but you're here with us on Nisian Footy.
8: I'm more stoked to be here, man. Way more stoked to be here. Sorry, Knights. Thanks for having me, man.
6: After signing your deal, yeah, how much does that mean to you to be able to say that you'll be at the Knights till the end of 2029?
8: Oh, man, to be honest, I was real passionate on trying to stay at the Knights, and I'm glad I got that done. My biggest worry was if my partner was happy and she was over the moon with it, and so am I. So, yeah, now we're happy to be staying in Newcastle for another 3 years.
6: One of your former teammates who works with me, he had a bit of a laugh because he's like, bro, Justin Holbrook was the one who let him go at Gold Coast Titans, and then he's re-signed him here at the Newcastle Knights. Did that come up before you signed the papers?
8: No, 100%. I like to make a joke out of it, just to say that Justin flicked me. But in all honesty, it was a bit of a scramble between both the clubs. You know, that Newcastle was looking for a winger. At the time, Sam Verrills, they're

0: at the Gold Coast signed Sam Verrills. He'd done his collarbone, and yeah, the week before I moved, Newcastle requested that I make the move, and the Gold Coast originally said no. The week later, Sam Verrills does his collarbone, and then they went and took up that offer again. So yeah,
1: It's just part
0: it
1: of
0: worked
1: footy,
0: out.
1: isn't it?
2: It's
1: It's
2: a
1: just the
2: strange way
1: professional
2: to.
1: game.
2: It's all a timing thing,
0: Yeah,
2: but.
0: absolutely.
2: And especially when you go and score five tries, if I was the Knights, I'd be like, get this man a deal right now.
1: Give me 5 years or five tries. Perfect. But I'm keen just to actually ask you first up, your name, Greg Marju. Like, I guess when you think of like traditional sort of Samoan names and Islander names, Greg Marju to me doesn't, really stand out to be like, oh, was that a Pacific Islander or not? But where does your name come from?
0: Oh, just like a lot of Samoans who have that German last name. Marju's from German descent. So, but I was carrying maybe until 2021, maybe just before my debut, I was carrying my dad's last name, Lelisiwo. But I had to change just because he wasn't around, and my grandpa was my father figure, or is my father figure. So I wanted to represent his name, and I'm lucky I'd done it just in time before I debuted.
2: Oh, how cool. What about your grandfather when you told him that you'll be taking the Marju last name? What was his reaction?
0: No, he was happy. He was wondering why I didn't do it sooner.
2: And then with your Samoan background, whereabouts in Samoa are you from?
0: Oh, far out. It's been a long time since I visited those Christians. I know we were from Apia. So I asked my mom, and then I told the Samoan team when I was there. But then my grandpa told my mom off because he wanted a different village on there, so it was a bit of a mix-up. So I don't wanna put out the villages that I've been told by my mom,
1: You
0: because
1: stay
0: I'll
1: safe, eh?
0: hard. I'll play it safe.
2: We'll just say up here.
1: Up, yeah, there, yeah, that's
0: Yeah,
1: safe. Play it safe. Nah, all good. And then, and your wife, you have kids. Your wife is Welsh, Samoan. My wife is Tongan. And then I had to go through just make sure, check the family tree, just to make sure that we're not related. So we're all good there, I think. But meeting your wife and
0: Oh, you're making
1: family.
0: me nervous
1: Yeah, I
0: now.
1: know. I'm just gonna ask. Did you have to go down? Hey, mom, can you check this last name for me, just in case? Did you do those ones?
0: Her grandma was wondering. She heard Lelexi well, and was just wondering where we were connected there. But thankfully enough, we have no connections, so we're good. We're good.
1: It's too late anyway. All good.
2: Four kids later, you're all good.
1: Yeah, that's those questions came up for me too after two kids. So I was like, ah, stuff it, all good. But anyway,
2: you're born in Auckland. What was your upbringing like?
0: I'm born in Auckland, South Auckland, Mangere. Always gonna hold that proudly. Upbringing far out, in hindsight, seeing it all the way that I was brought up, it was definitely in the lower class, At the time, I didn't think of it that way. We always had enough, and I'll always be grateful for that, and I'll be grateful that I never felt that way. My grandparents and my mom and all the adults that were around in my household, would have been around 14 to 16 people in the one house, and that's with me and my cousins, my grandparents, aunties and uncles, so we're all living in the house in Mangere. So yeah, it was, I wouldn't say it was tough. But looking back, I feel like it would have been tough for my for the adults to give us a good life. But we always had enough, we always had enough, and I wouldn't change that. I wouldn't change that at all.
1: Now, when you grow up in a big family like that, and you got everyone in the one household, what are your fondest memories?
0: Fun, bro. Getting hidings together, laughing together, crying together. We had a rule: if someone got into a fight, then we all had to get in a fight, or we all get a hiding. So it was, we would always try to stay as a strong bonded family. But man, there's so many memories, and like I said before.

0: I wouldn't change it, eh?
1: And what age did you move to Australia?
0: Would have been when I was 13, just before I turned 14. So
1: Was
0: went
1: that
0: to Melbourne.
1: to Melbourne? Was that for any reason?
0: Oh, to be honest, just had a bit of a, so like I said before with my dad, he come back in the picture, early teens, and early teens you kind of go through a rebellious stage, and I didn't have that bond with my dad at the time and had a bit of a falling out. And his my grandparents on his side suggested that I just move over to Melbourne and live with my auntie and uncle, and I took that up. I was like, oh yeah, I'll go over there. And yeah, just moved over there, and thankfully enough, my auntie and uncle got me into footy. So started playing just around that, yeah, 14.
2: How did you comprehend that in your head around, or take that in your head around, oh, I'm a 13-year-old, here's all my big family here, and then now I've got to move to Melbourne. Like, how did you take that?
0: I thought it was exciting, eh? Like, I was like, oh, okay, this would be cool. Just go change it up. And yeah, I thought it was cool as at the time. And maybe after a year or two, it just kind of hit me that like I don't have access to my day ones, like especially my mum. So
1: And then when you mentioned that your uncle and auntie got you into playing rugby league, how was what was that experience like for you for the first time?
0: oh, it was good. Like I had played like half a season when I was younger, like probably six, seven, maybe eight. But like I said, we didn't have we didn't have the money for gas, so we just kind of slowly dropped off. But yeah, when I did start, man, I fell in love with the game so much, and I'm glad I didn't. Like looking back, I'm glad I didn't. Stick with it when I was younger, because I feel like if I did, I would have got bored and would have got sick of it. So yeah, I'm glad I started at a later age, and fell in love with it since then.
2: That's crazy. So you didn't actually really play any sort of junior footy in New Zealand. You just probably had a truckload of family that you would have wrestled with and stuff like that. But your sort of first formal games of footy was in Melbourne as a
0: So yeah,
2: teenager.
0: I went, yeah, went there, and then they started a Harold Matthews team. I was lucky enough to make their first Melbourne Harold Matthews team. I was playing fullback at the time, and then I moved back home, and then I moved here to Brisbane, and I was just playing for our school footy. Didn't even play local footy here too. We had Logan Brothers, where Cameron Smith was playing as a junior. That was up the road, but yeah, never managed to sign up. Didn't want to be too much of a hassle for the grown-ups.
1: So when was your first, playing junior footy, the first time where you made rep teams and you probably thought, oh, this is probably something I could do for a living, or that where the dream started to come as a reality?
0: Man, so in Melbourne, I was playing for the under 16s Harold Matthews, and that's when I was like, oh man, wow, I was blessed to fall upon that the path of a footy player and the early development. And like I never really dreamed of it growing up, and I was like, oh, okay, I'm a chance. But going back home to NZ, I kind of just like, oh nah, I don't think it's for me, and I just kind of fumbled my way around footy, and I was still playing good footy with the age group that I was playing at with Mangere East. But then I come back here to Brisbane, and it was just like, oh, I'll just play footy with my school team, Woodridge, which is like C grade. We're versing the C grades of like Keebras and Palm Beach, and yeah, we're playing all that. And I'm like, yeah, I didn't take it seriously, to be honest. I kind of like, man, you'll be lying to say if you wanted to, like you didn't want to play NRL. Like I would love to, but like it wasn't at the forefront of my mind.
1: Do you think that with in living in New Zealand, and there's not a strong pathway for young kids, and I'm sure that there'll be, with even in your own friends group, there's players there with huge potential, but because there's no pathways, there's probably not that desire and hunger until you do, have to go up and play at a higher elite level in Brisbane or in Melbourne. Do you think that could have an impact on some of the mentality for some of those players to go, oh yeah, look, it's probably like not taking it too serious. I'm just doing it for a bit of fun. But then you've found these opportunities by being able to play at Logan and stuff like that.
0: Yeah, are we talking about the pathways back home
1: Back in New
0: in
1: Zealand.
0: NZ? Yeah, no. Do you know what's funny is like I find it like a lot of my good mates or friends of mine, or even like good players that I've seen, it would have been a lot easier to just fall into the cycles of joining gangs and trying to be a thug, to be honest. Like I've seen so many good players fall into that trap. And yeah, like yeah, there's definitely not enough pathways back home to keep these players interested enough to pursue their dream in the NRL. But yeah, like it's not like it's a small move having to move to Melbourne or Brisbane or Sydney just to find an opportunity, and then not everyone has access to these scouts too, so I was lucky.
1: It's a great point you bring up. There's a really good man in the name of Tim Leith, and he's there to hopefully create that pathway and more avenues for younger New Zealand Rugby League players to be able to, stay engaged with the game and then potentially, get to that level. So I thought I'd give him a shout out.
2: Yeah, nice. And
0: Nice
2: how
0: story.
2: is how's your experience shaped you now as a NRL player, top flight? Like I just think of some of the times when I was coming through the pathway systems, and I was like, I just put a lot of pressure on myself to like, I need to hit this team, I need to hit this team, because if I didn't hit that team, I'm probably not going to make it. But you've gone down that path of like, oh man, you're in the moment, you're just being free and you're playing. So how has that shaped you now that you are there?
0: Well, yeah, I'm in the NRL now, but far, like not many people know this. I was in the system, so I had my first preseason when I was 18, so maybe a year out of school. Yeah, so I had preseason with the under 20s and then Titans, and then after that I went into the NRL system. So that would have been 18. I didn't debut until I was 24. And all those years I was in the system, I was still training around full time, and shucks. And there was a year after Parramatta, when I was in Parramatta's system, I was playing cup there in the under 20s, and I was still training full time with the full time squad. But after my contract ended 2019, I was like, oh, okay, my missus is pregnant at the time. Yeah, I'm probably gonna go back to Burley, and I wanna ask if they can if they they're willing to have me there. And then Gold Coast Titans heard about it. They said, oh, we'll put you training trial. Our training trial went well, and then they ended Justin Holbrook ended up signing me. So, and then a year later he ended up debuting me. So yeah, it can be a bit of a tough journey if you expect everything to just fall in your lap. You're in the system, you're not guaranteed to play, but you kind of it's right there. It's there to hold, but like it's up to someone else to give it to you. So yeah, it was a bit of a journey, and I'm grateful that I've got here to where I'm at now.
1: Yeah, you spent 2 years in the Parramatta system training full time, but playing New South Wales Cup and maybe not getting those opportunities. And people don't talk about the extra pressure, like having a family, having kids at a young age, and how to deal with, oh man, I've got to make some money to be
2: You
1: able
2: got to
1: to
2: balance
1: provide
2: that professional lifestyle of training as well as I've got to go to work as well,
1: and keep your partner
2: yeah,
1: happy.
2: exactly.
1: And there's so many different aspects to becoming the best professional rugby league player. When you look back at your journey, what did drive you? What was that, that bit of that fire in your belly? What kept putting wood on that fire in your belly to say, I'm almost there. I'm not gonna give up.
0: Well, before my kids, my partner's she was always by my side. She was always in my corner. She never, there's no one else seen the struggles of playing good, consistent footy and still not being in like not even on the team lists. Like far, I thought I was doing well, and she saw me go through it all, and I feel like she was my drive at the time. And then she had our kids, and all together they were the ones pushing me in my corner. So I wouldn't say it's to me it's pretty easy to be driven when it comes to footy. Like I'm real passionate about how I come across, and I'm passionate about what I portray with having holding my grandpa's last name now. So yeah, but she was just the extra drive that she's always been there. And now my kids are the driving force now too, so.
1: I love that, bro.
2: Man, that's a true story of persistence there, and having your day ones by your side. Absolutely love that. You end up playing for Samoa. You get there and make your debut. You get to put on that blue jersey. How was that feeling?
0: Oh man, that was so emotional for me because I always

0: said, it was funny because I had an interview with Across the Ditch earlier that year, with Adam Blair and that, and they were asking me what I would choose if I got the opportunity, and I was like, to be honest, I'm born Kiwi. I would love to represent the black and white jersey, but for my grandparents' sake, I would have to go for Samoa. And at the time, I was thinking, if this is stupid, I would never be in that position. I had a call from Madge, and I had to respectfully tell him, but the Samoa team list hadn't even come out, and I said, like, out of respect for you, I don't want you to wait, but I'm hoping to make the Samoa team. And he was like, oh, okay, no, that's fine. And then he called me back a few days later, and he goes, oh, if you don't make the Samoa squad, how about just coming around into the camp and just getting around our culture and seeing if you want to, because they had the Kiwis A too. So he said, oh, if you want to come around, there's some of the boys there. I was like, oh man, that'll be gangster. I'll be more than happy to come do that. But yeah, luckily I made the Samoa side and got to represent with the Maasai last name. And yeah, sorry, I'm boring you with the
1: Nah, you're
0: representing.
1: nah,
0: No,
1: my
0: this was
1: smile's from ear to
0: shucks,
1: ear,
0: yeah.
1: Kaz. Man, I love this stuff.
0: This
1: I'll never get
0: is
1: sick of hearing
0: stuff.
1: these type of stories.
2: This is what we want to hear, man.
0: Yeah, so that was so emotional for me, and I was so proud to represent. Even though we got beat 50-0, man, the
1: I didn't want
0: crowd
1: to
0: was
1: bring up the
0: still
1: scoreline.
0: singing.
1: That's why I sort of fumbled a little
0: Yeah,
1: bit with the debut and stuff like that. But I stayed away
0: man,
1: from
0: that
1: that
0: was still,
1: scoreline.
0: bro. The scoreline was as big as it was. I was still emotional, and I'm still proud, bro. Still proud. So
2: Who was
0: yeah,
2: the first?
0: hopefully soon I can represent again.
2: Who was the first people that you told when you got announced in the Tor Samoa team?
0: Oh, my mom,
1: Yeah.
0: yeah,
2: What was her
0: I had to
2: reaction?
0: tell her. Oh, she cried. She cried when I was debuting for under 20s too. So it's pretty easy to make her cry. But yeah, it's like nah, there's nah. I was so. I don't want to sound boastful, but I was so proud too that I could tell her that.
2: Yeah.
0: So yeah.
2: That game was played in New Zealand, right? In
0: Yeah,
2: Auckland.
0: Eden Park, crazy.
2: Yeah. How many tickets did you have to get for your friends and family, and what was their reaction?
0: Oh nah, so it was a crazy one. We had to keep it down packed because Bizzle was having his first kid,
2: That's
0: and
2: right.
0: we weren't sure about how he was going to go that week. And it wasn't until midweek where I was told about it, and I was trying to keep it down under the wraps. So, man, I only got 10 tickets trying to make it out like I wasn't debuting too. So I didn't want it to leak. So yeah, not that many tickets.
1: Who's got your jersey then? Grandpa,
0: Who's got
1: mum?
0: my
1: Oh,
0: jersey?
1: who's got the who asked for the first bit of
0: No, nah. Do you know
1: kit?
0: what's funny? I give my sister. My sister has she's got my Samoa jersey, and my partner's dad, he has a good collection of my jerseys too. So
2: How
0: yeah.
2: much would it mean to you to represent the Tor Samoa in this upcoming World Cup?
0: You know, I was like growing up, like I said, I was keen to represent Kiwis and but I'm so keen to try and make this to crack the Samoa side now. It's become like I'll try not to get emotional, but yeah, like I'll be keen to chuck on that jersey. It'll mean so much to me to represent and keep representing my family. You know, you know how it is. You go into these camps and you learn more and more about your cultures and man, you see the support that the Islanders like. They love getting behind their teams, and that's probably the best part is getting to represent your country, your family, and in front of all your people that are so proud to represent too. So
2: Love
0: yeah.
1: that. It's only cool when you when you represent everyone else, but when you play against Tonga, you know what I mean? So it's not cool when it comes to that part. It hurts, man. It hurts. All good.
0: That's your man's crazy, man.
1: Hey, last one from me. You know, when you reflect back on, say, the times of no gas, big family, humble beginnings, you know, your dad and stuff like that, and where you are now, how does that make you feel? You know, especially now being a young father and you've got kids of your own, like, how does all of that make you feel?
0: It's a good thing to reference, you know, in life. I've told a few people this. Back in my days, I like Nutella. Having Nutella was, I thought, was like you'd have to be rich to have Nutella. And
1: Yes.
0: like low key in the back of my mind, whenever I get to give my kids Nutella toast, I kind of feel like a rich kid from back in the days. And with my dad, like I just try and be a

0: I don't want to put him down. He's not in the picture, but I don't want to put him down. I just try and be a better father, and then I'll try and learn what I've been taught from my grandpa. He was such a great inspiration, great role model. But man, yeah, like where I'm at now is miles ahead from where I was as a kid. So I will always be grateful for that, and I hope that I can keep being blessed with these opportunities and keep being able to provide for my family. So
1: Oh, that's special,
0: yeah.
1: man. What advice, like when you look at the persistence of your journey and how you're resilient through not getting, selected to play NRL, but you're part of these systems. If you were to speak to a player, and the vision that I get is, that cartoon where the guy's like digging in a tunnel, but the gold's
2: Oh,
1: like
2: the
1: just
2: gold's on the
1: there,
2: other side. I know the
1: and
2: one
1: then
2: you're talking about. I know the one you're
1: the other one's
2: referencing.
1: just he's just gave up. That's the
2: One more whack and then the
0: and
2: gold's
0: he's
2: there.
0: turning away. Yeah,
1: that's the
0: the
1: image that
0: guy
1: I'm
0: with the
1: seeing when
0: pickaxe
1: I
0: is turned away.
1: that's the image that I see when I heard your heard about your journey. If for other people that are in that position, what advice would you give using your experience to that person?
0: From a religious point, I will say leave, it's all in God's timing, it's in God's hands, and if he can trust in that, then just keep pushing, and I know he will provide. But if you're not religious, personally, for me, I was not trying to compare myself to others people to others. You got a lot of teenagers and young 20-year-olds who get debuts in the NRL, and don't go off their timing. You got to go off your own. Keep working on your own craft, and it will come.
1: Oh man, it's been an honor having you here on Legion Footy, brother. We appreciate your time. Loved hearing your journey, and I wish you all the best for your years at the Newcastle Knights, but also representing that blue jersey. If you are there, we'll be in your corner, brother.
0: Ah, thank you.
2: Much
0: No,
2: love,
0: thanks for
1: brother.
0: having me. Straight up.
2: But
0: I
2: that was
0: appreciate
2: unreal,
0: it.
2: man. Appreciate it.
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4: Next up, let's hear an interview from Fresh Off the Field, where Sam Wykes and co-hosts from across the Pacific keep you in the loop with the must-know sporting results and stories from the islands.
2: Leilani, we did mention this is going to be with your older sister, Leonie Burns. Was this a hard interview to get? Was she reluctant to say yes, or did she have no choice?
5: My sister, she's such a beautiful person, and she is a little bit shy. She's not a big mouth like me, and it was really great. I did have to twist her arm about it because, as I said, she's just such a humble person by nature.
2: What did you start off by asking her?
5: So I had a bit of a chat with her regarding how she felt about making the Australian team and heading off to a World Cup for Oztag.

0: always been for me the icing on the cake. It takes a lot of hard work to get there, a lot of sacrifices. I am a mum. I have two beautiful children, and, you know, having to sacrifice doing trainings and being away from them to achieve this, to get to this point, it really means a lot.
1: World Cup ahead. What are you looking forward to as part of this tournament?
0: For being part of the Australian team, we're looking to try and obviously take it out. We've had a really good prep leading up to it. We have been travelling up to Goulburn in New South Wales. We have another training session coming up in Canterbury in Sydney. And then there'll be another lead-up training session in October up at Coffs Harbour. So there is a lot of travel that's actually involved, especially myself living down in the snowy mountains of Australia in New South Wales. So a lot of travel, a lot of prep work. I do play league tag as well, so that also leads up to preparation for me for World Cup as well.
1: Now, there's various young girls all around the Pacific that would look at you and your achievements and look at you as somewhat of an inspiration. What would your advice be to these young girls across the Pacific?
0: My advice would be set your goals high, aim high, work hard, and put the effort in. I believe everything comes from effort. I always say to, you know, my son that everything you put in, every training leads towards something. And I believe if you put that hard work and you have determination, you'll always achieve your goals.
1: Thank you, Leonie. And you've achieved so much. Tell us, after World Cup, where is it to for Leonie?
0: Well, where it is for Leonie, I think World Cup is where I will hang up my boots and then start focusing on my two beautiful children. They're showing a lot of talent coming through. So it will be putting the coach hat on and hopefully guiding them in the right direction.
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5: Good morning, Kerry Worthington with ABC News. The ABC can reveal Australia's spy agency issued its annual holiday threat assessment less than 2 weeks before the terrorist attack at Bondi Beach, but didn't identify heightened risks to the Jewish festival, despite earlier declaring anti-Semitism was a top threat to life. ASIO's advice was circulated days after a Jewish security organisation warned police of a heightened terrorism risk at the Hanukkah by the Sea event at Bondi. Director General Mike Burgess is expected to face questions at Royal Commission hearings next week about security preparation for Hanukkah events. A new poll shows One Nation could wipe out the Liberal National Coalition in all but three states and territories if an election were held today. A new MRP poll conducted by the Redbridge Group and Accent Research for the Australian Financial Review has quizzed just over 6,000 voters, finding that Labor would win 76 seats and One Nation 53 to take its place as the official opposition. Kos Samaras from Redbridge says the coalition would win just 12 seats based on the survey results.
6: When we speak to these voters that have historically voted Liberal or National Party, they say they've been forgotten. And at the epicentre of that is a sense of being economically abandoned. Yes, immigration is important to some of these voters, but it isn't the reason they were moving. They're moving because their lives have demonstrably declined in wealth over the last 20 years.
5: New Zealand's government has allocated $1.3 billion in new defence funding in its budget, with a focus on maritime security, including drone systems and fleet renewal. Most ships in its fleet are expected